0: deliberately targeted the airport. Ukrainian drones have hit energy and military sites in Russia's St. Petersburg area. The strikes on an oil terminal and a nearby naval base came hours before a large economic forum was due to begin in the city. Ukrainian officials said the attack aimed to disrupt the three-day meeting which President Vladimir Putin is scheduled to attend.
1: For almost 60 years, the name has been synonymous with independent investigative journalism. The CBS News program 60 Minutes was must-see TV. But new management, political pressure, and digital disruption are threatening to tarnish or even wipe away the gold standard of reporting. Also coming up,
2: we must not allow this tragedy to be hijacked by anyone who seeks to divide us.
1: Yeah. Anger in the UK. Why did police arrest and handcuff an innocent man as he was dying? Was it because he was white?

0: I'm Brent Goff in Berlin. To our viewers watching on PBS in the United States, streaming on YouTube, and to all of you around the world, welcome. We begin the day with a crisis at the most successful investigative TV news show in history. The show has run for almost 60 years, and no matter where you live, you'll recognize its unmistakable look and sound. The ticking stopwatch, warning the powerful to prepare for difficult questions. Well, now 60 Minutes is facing difficult questions of its own, and we should all be concerned. Now, late on Tuesday, Scott Pelley, a senior member of the 60 Minutes team and one of the most respected journalists in American television, accused new management at CBS News of murdering the show. But he didn't stop there. In a statement, Pelley unloads and writes that new management has instructed me to inject falsehoods and bias into a politically sensitive story. I've been told to include assertions that are unverified. He then added that incompetence and unprofessionalism in the new management have wreaked havoc on the program. More than half a dozen people have left or been dismissed from 60 Minutes in recent weeks. The new bosses say that they're preparing 60 Minutes for the digital future to reach viewers online and on streaming platforms. Now, every serious news organization is facing this same challenge. So the question is digital transformation, is it really the reason that 60 Minutes is being overhauled? Or is it an excuse to remove journalists who resist corporate pressure, for journalists who dare to challenge the bosses in management or the politicians in the halls of power? Now, for some answers here, we have to go back to 2024. U.S. President Donald Trump sued CBS over the editing of a 60 Minutes interview with Kamala Harris during the presidential campaign.
1: We're filing one on 60 Minutes, you know about that, where they took Kamala's answer, which was a crazy answer, a horrible answer, and they took the whole answer out and they replaced it with something else she said later on in the interview. And that was fraud and election interference by their news magazine.
0: Well, CBS parent company Paramount later agreed to pay $16 million to settle the lawsuit. At the same time, it was pursuing a merger with Skydance that required regulatory approval. And guess what? The merger, it was approved. New leadership took over CBS News and almost immediately began questioning the editorial decisions at 60 Minutes. Now, this was followed by a wave of departures and dismissals, including Scott Pelley's yesterday. Now, there is no proof that President Trump ordered any of this. There is no proof that CBS fired Pelley because of political pressure, but the optics here, they are not good. This is not only some internal American television drama that we're talking about. It is about a global struggle over who controls journalism. Governments? Is it corporate owners? Or is it the algorithms? For journalists, the message is clear: adapt or else. The future of 60 Minutes, the future of journalism as a watchdog, it is all at stake. And joining me now is Stacey Wolfel. He is professor emeritus at the Missouri School of Journalism, where he taught 35 years, including more than 24 years leading the newsroom at the NBC station KOMU-TV, where he was, I have to let you know, he was one of my very first news directors. Stacey now writes about the state of journalism in his Substack, The Last Editor. Stacey, it's good to have you with us. We are glad that we were able to get you today because you've been writing for quite some time about the situation at CBS News and at 60 Minutes. You've been right, sounding the alarm about the entire apparatus being under threat. The events that we've seen in the last 24, 48 hours, do they prove what you've been saying the whole time?
2: They do, but I mean, it comes as no surprise to anyone who's been watching this since the Ellisons took over Paramount and CBS. They've obviously been reshaping this amazing journalism brand into something that's a shadow of its former self, putting Barry Weiss in charge, the changes she's made at the evening newscast, and now 60 Minutes, well, not just now, but recently at 60 Minutes, mm-hmm. It all follows the playbook that we could predict.
0: Scott Pelley says that new management asked him to inject, and I'm quoting here, falsehoods and bias into a politically sensitive story. Do you think we're watching a lawsuit here in the making?
2: I mean, I think Scott Pelley probably has a lawsuit in terms of being fired for what he said in the meeting or whatever reason they fired him for, if he wants to stay on. He may not want to stay there anymore. He's been pretty vocal about the changes in management at CBS since last fall. This is not the first time that he's spoken up to management about what he thinks they're doing wrong. He obviously was very angry on Monday when he made these comments and they fired him because of it. Mm-hmm. So, sure, there are probably some lawsuits from a number of people there. The dismissed correspondents could be lining up for that as well.
0: You know, his new bosses, they say that 60 Minutes has to adapt to a digital future. It has to reach audiences beyond the traditional Sunday evening broadcast. I mean, that's not a fabricated problem, is it? 60 Minutes mm-hmm. does need some fundamental change, doesn't it?
2: 60 Minutes has always been old-fashioned. If you watched it into the 90s, it was still shooting on film, and we'd given that up on local TV and most national TV 15 or 20 years earlier. So it's always been a little bit old-fashioned, but in a good way, in the same way that you know, you have nostalgia for things that you like, and it's held on to that. I don't know a lot about Nick Bilton, so I can't judge him yet, but I think that's not a bad idea to bring it up. He says that it's on 1 hour a week, and it has so much more reach that it could have than that. Sure, I probably agree with that. They could do more with it. I don't know that this is the way to get there by getting rid of your most senior folks and people who are really turning good stories.
0: Yeah, I mean, my question would be there, if you're going for a digital future, why would you get rid of your best reporters and on-air talent?
2: Right. I mean, that's their brand right now. And somebody like Scott Pelley, somebody like Sharon Alfonsi, they're doing really important work. And so you wouldn't throw the baby out with the bathwater to get mm-hmm. rid of them. You would start to bring some new blood in. You would start to explore other ways to do this. So everything may not line up with what we're hearing.
0: And I'm wondering, Stacey, is this digital first mentality, is it becoming a convenient corporate phrase or even an easy excuse for management to remove experienced journalists and then destroy institutional knowledge and call it innovation?
2: It's both. I mean, it's a smart approach. Many local newsrooms, television, radio, print have gone digital first because that's the way consumers want to grab the news. So yes, it can be a good idea in that way, but it can also be an excuse. And we've seen a lot of information coming out of CBS management saying we're doing this for, and they'll list some good reason, but it also can hide what's really going underneath, which is an ideological shift at the network.
0: I mean, you know, as I said at the beginning, you were once a news director. You know, we saw the report, Scott Pelley, he confronted the new leadership aggressively. He did it publicly. And the answer was he was fired. I mean, did he give his bosses a valid reason to get rid of him?
2: Well, I will say he didn't do it publicly. It was a private meeting.

0: it happened to get public because people, somebody recorded it and it got out mm-hmm. that way, but he didn't do it publicly. And that's frankly less of a reason to dismiss him. He did it in the appropriate setting. People said, critics of his said he was rude. That may be. He clearly was angry based on what's been reported that he said. But is his speaking up in a staff meeting grounds for firing? Probably not. I wasn't there. I can't say for sure, but probably not. It's a convenient reason, though, to take care of it now.
1: I know you have written that 60 Minutes should have been placed under independent control outside of the reach of CBS ownership. With that, are you saying that a commercial owner can no longer be trusted to protect investigative journalism when its political or business interests are at stake?
0: Mm-hmm. That notion was on my wish list of things I wish the new owners of CBS would do. I had no pretense that they were going to do that. Commercially run journalism is more and more under fire and more up for criticism for what appears to be the business leaning into the journalism. And, you know, that was something any local newsroom editor, I was one for a number of years, we try to keep that at arm's length, that we don't want the business getting into it. The Ellisons, I don't know how they feel about Donald Trump individually, but they think it's good for business to get his favor. And that's why we're seeing what's going on now. Nonprofit news organizations, and there's some great ones around this country and around the world, mm-hmm. are far less susceptible to that sort of influence.
1: I know that NPR and PBS have had a tough go at it for the past couple of years, especially, but I wonder what we're seeing at CBS now with 60 Minutes. Is this more proof that the U.S. would benefit if it had a stronger public broadcasting system similar, you know, to what Europeans have and sometimes take for granted?
0: It would take some of the uncertainty out of where the revenue will come from. And we're seeing on the PBS and NPR side where they've lost federal funding, strong stations have made that funding up and they are being community funded and they're not counting on advertisers or they don't have that sort of pressure. But some of those stations that didn't have that sort of base to work with, they're in some trouble there. So should federal funding come back, I think it would be good for those voices. But it's because of the U.S. political situation, it's such a fickle source of income, they can't count on it anymore.
1: Yeah. I mean, it's definitely a political item for sure in the U.S. The new head of CBS News, Bari Weiss, she has argued that legacy news institutions lost public trust because they became ideological, insulated, and unwilling to examine their own assumptions. Does she have a point?
0: She has a point in that we can get everybody who works in news in the United States comes from typically a middle to upper middle class background. They grew up in the suburbs of big cities. They're very much alike, and they're educated in the same way at journalism schools. That part she might be right about. What she's wrong about is it becoming ideological. The American public has been fed for nearly 50 years that the media lean left and that they're only reporting things that the left cares about. Mm-hmm. And it's just not true. At the local level, at the national level, it's just not true. But they convinced, politicians on the right have convinced the public that that's what's going on. And it's really hard to back up from it now. It started with Nixon and really hit overdrive with Trump. And it's tough to get people to talk people off that ledge anymore. So no, ideological is wrong, but we are a little too incestuous at times.
1: You know, Stacey, for viewers outside of the United States who are watching, why should they care? I mean, what does this reveal about the vulnerability of independent journalism in democratic countries?
0: We're seeing, I mean, most of us would not have thought that we'd see a change this rapid with the election of a single president, where one president could make such a big difference in this. But because money plays such a big part in the commercial media in this country at the network level and frankly at the ownership of a lot of local media entities, Donald Trump wanted something and the people saw money involved in that, they started to make changes to it. So things can change very rapidly. I would not have thought 10 years ago that we'd be in this anywhere near this situation right now. And CBS News is the top broadcast news brand, has been the top broadcast news brand in America. No more. People see that it's not that and that it's declining rapidly. So things can change rapidly.

0: very rapidly here, and it makes a difference because I think even in any democracy around the world where media seem to be free, it can change rapidly if somebody moves into power that wants to change it.
1: Let me ask you before, just before we run out of time, if 60 Minutes continues under this new leadership, what would it have to do now to convince viewers that it is still independent? I mean, and is it likely that anything on your wish list will become reality?
0: I don't think that the leaders at CBS care or want people to know that to think that it's independent or somehow good journalism. I think they've got all the things we've talked about already that they're trying to serve. So I don't think that's a goal. My wish list called for 10 things that I wish would happen at CBS. I don't think, frankly, any of them will happen. I would love to see its best brands like 60 Minutes spun off. I would love to see more news in primetime. I don't think any of that would happen. And even if it did, under this leadership, I can't see turning to that as a good news source.
1: Yeah. Stacey Wolpel, we appreciate you taking the time to talk with us, sharing your insights, and it's good to see you are still fighting the good fight. Thank you for joining us.
0: As are you. Thank you very much.
1: Police in the United Kingdom are facing a backlash over the death of an 18-year-old named Henry Novak. Now, Henry, who was white, was walking home alone when he was confronted by another man, a Sikh, who fatally stabbed him with a religious knife. Now, when police arrived, the killer lied and said that Henry had attacked him and racially abused him. Police believed his story and handcuffed Henry while he was dying. Now, this happened in the English city of Southampton last December, but police body cam video of the incident, it was only released this week. We're going to show part of that video. Some of you may find it disturbing. In it, you can clearly hear Novak telling police that he'd been stabbed and that he couldn't breathe.
2: I was in bed asleep.
3: I can't breathe.
4: Grab his other arm. What's happened to you, right? You've been stabbed. Whereabouts? I don't think you have, mate. Hand?
3: Oh, I can't breathe.
4: Put the hand in the cuff, mate.
5: This is like
4: he's saying he's been stabbed, so
6: where
4: let's just check him.
6: Where
4: has
6: he been stabbed?
7: In the face?
6: Oh no, but we have to check, don't we?
4: Right.
6: In the face?
4: Just get these back off, get their details on that, and I'll keep hold of them.
1: Well, Henry Novak later died of his wounds, including his face that had been slashed. 23-year-old Vikram Digwa was charged and tried for murder with a religious knife. On Monday, he was sentenced to life in prison for a minimum of 21 years. Now, the case has triggered anger and outrage. Here is some reaction from UK politicians.
8: I have seen the body cam footage. It's harrowing. And I have to say, as a father of a 17-year-old boy, I felt sick watching it.
9: It is, without question, a disturbing and tragic thing to see. People are rightly asking questions about how the situation was handled, and they are shocked and disquieted to hear Henry's words, "I can't breathe."
10: We're living in a two-tier culture in this country where the rights and privileges of white people matter less than those of ethnic minorities.
1: That was Nigel Farage. Now, he is not the only one who's claiming systemic racism against white people in the UK. It is an allegation that was heard at a protest in Novak's hometown of Southampton on England's southern coast, a protest that turned partially violent. Police and riot gear were pelted with cans, rocks, and furniture by activists the government says are, quote, hijacking the tragedy to stir up violence and disorder. 11 officers were injured, police said, and two people arrested.

0: Here's what the UK Prime Minister Keir Starmer said today about those clashes.
1: But no matter the pain we feel, there is no justification for more violence and disorder. The attacks directed towards police officers in Southampton last night were disgraceful and completely unacceptable. This is a time for serious work, not rage.
0: Well, our very own Birgit Maas, she is following this story for us. Birgit, the government is calling for calm, saying that this is not the time for rage and anger. How much anger is there over this case, and where is it being directed?
2: Brent, as far as we know, it's small groups of protesters that are very angry, and they have directed their rage against the police. So we've seen these really violent clashes last night. Now we have to see how this continues. But it seems it's a small minority that is really prepared to take any action. But of course, there is the fear that right-wing activists and right-wing politicians will try and exploit this moment of anger. And we have seen that they have done so today. There have been accusations of two-tier policing. So basically accusing the police of going too far, of being too much aware of potential racism and effectively being biased against white people. Mm-hmm. This has, of course, to be put into context, because official figures show that that ethnic minorities and religious minorities are much more likely to be the victims of racial and religious crime.
0: Yeah, you're talking about these accusations of reverse racism. How are police chiefs, how are they reacting to the criticism?
2: Well, representatives from the police are saying that they are basically trying to make people aware that when police are arriving on a scene, they have to make really split-second decisions, and they're arriving at a crime scene, and it's not really very clear for them quite often what exactly has happened. The police watchdog are investigating what is happening, but also we've had the Prime Minister, Keir Starmer, defending the police and saying that there is no two-tier policing. That's the reactions we have so far, but the officials will continue to investigate, so we'll know more soon.
0: Yeah, the body cam certainly is not helping the case of the police. Nigel Farage, he leads the Reform UK party. He has urged people to respond with what he's calling pure cold rage. Is the anti-immigration right, is it mobilizing over Henry Novak's murder?
2: Yes, they are mobilizing. So the context is interesting. So immigration is a topic for British voters. It's near the cost of living. It's one of the most important topics at the moment. Now, when it comes to really far-right activism, we've seen that one of the most prominent far-right figures in the UK, Tommy Robinson, that last year he had managed to galvanise quite a lot of people. There was a big march in central London, and according to police figures, there were over 100,000 people that were participating in what he called the Unite the Kingdom march, basically warning of too much immigration, mainly from Muslim countries. Now, we've seen another recent march with much smaller numbers, only in the tens of thousands. So that basically shows you that these far-right activists, these leaders, they are trying to take this moment of public upset, because if you see this footage, it is extremely harrowing footage and it seems so unjust. So they're taking this moment to try and rally people for their cause.
0: The murder of Henry Novak, it has reignited the debate over carrying knives. We have to say, in the case of his murder, the murderer was a Sikh who was carrying a religious knife with him that then became a murder weapon. I mean, there are controversial exemptions to the knives rule in the UK. Tell us more about that.
2: Yes, so generally it's forbidden to carry a knife in public. However, there are exemptions. One is, for example, if it's part of a national costume or if it's a religious item. Now, we know that the student, Henry Novak, he was killed with a large Sikh knife.

0: knife, but it's not from what the experts say, the knife that that Sikhs carry on a daily basis. So it was a larger knife. Important context also here is that knife crime is a problem in the UK. So it's something that politicians, that authorities have been trying to get to grips with. It's not an easy one. However, largely over the last decades, violent crimes that result in people having to be delivered into hospital, this is a trend that has been falling. So while there is a perception maybe that there is a lot of violent crime on the streets of the UK, the overall trend is that these crimes actually have gone down.
1: Yeah, except in the case of Henry Novak, it was a knife that ended his life. Birgit Maas covering it, story for us from London. Birgit, as always, thank you. Well, the day continues online. You'll find us on YouTube and other social media platforms at DW News. You can follow me on social media at Brent Goff TV. And remember, whatever happens between now and then, tomorrow is another day. Tomorrow is Thursday. We'll see you then.

0: Dreams, desire, the unconscious, and of course, penis envy. Sigmund Freud, the father of psychoanalysis. Was he a genius? Or just an old white man with a couch?
1: Arts Unveiled. Next.
2: Peru's Altiplano, as breathtaking as it is formidable. The plateau's thin air pushes the body to its limits. Yet tens of thousands live daily with those extremes. It's a world few have seen, where tradition lives alongside the fight for a good life. Peru, life at 4,000 meters.
1: In 45 minutes.

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0: तो जब ये वीडियोस मैंने देखी थी मैं खुद रोने लग गया था कि यार ये क्या है। फिर मैं एक दफ़ा फिर से मेरा जुनून ताज़ा हुआ, फिर से मैंने इस चीज़ को और ज़्यादा मजबूत तरीके से एक्सपोज करना शुरू किया।
1: Find out about Ali's story. Info Migrants, reliable news for migrants wherever they may be. If you've ever been interested in psychology, you'll have heard of Sigmund Freud, the founder of psychoanalysis. He changed the world, and he changed us. He got a lot right, but what did he get wrong? And why does Hollywood love him so much? What do you do when you're feeling down? For Sigmund Freud, you'd have to look into the depths of your soul. His breakthrough therapy, psychoanalysis, flipped the world of psychology on its head. His methods are widely practiced, popular even among celebrities.
2: My grandfather was kind of utterly heartless, and he would go, "Those sons of..."
1: On his quest for

0: healing Freud upended an entire belief system.
1: He destroyed another of man's cherished illusions. The illusion that man is the master of his words and actions.
0: At the very center of Freud's work are so-called drives. It's all about sex and childhood.
2: It's not my mother.
3: Wie ermahnst du? So it is his mother.
0: We begin at the end. It's the summer of 1939, and Dr. Sigmund Freud is living in London with his daughter, Anna. It would be his final summer. By his death on September 23rd, he's world famous, a man who sparked a revolution, a source of inspiration for filmmakers to this day.
4: Verbotene Gedanken. Erinnerungen, die wir nicht im Licht sehen wollen. Sie tanzen um uns herum in der Dunkelheit.
0: So what were these Freudian insights? What did he see in the human mind that no scientist before him had? Famously, Freud compared the human psyche to an iceberg. The visible tip dwarfed by the vast body of ice hidden beneath the surface, metaphors for the conscious and the unconscious, the true driver of all we think and do. We visit Freud expert Monika Pessler in Vienna, Freud's adopted home.
5: Through his research into the human unconscious, Freud opened up a completely new self-perception for humanity. He established that people do not act out of free will. The ego is not master of its own house.
1: Freud proved that each one of us has another mind that functions in darkest secrecy and requires our blind obedience, the unconscious.
0: The unconscious. Freud's model of the human psyche marked a historical turning point that resonates to this day. Freud cooked up revolutionary ideas in Vienna's coffee houses over traditional Viennese melange and layer cake. To him, those distinct layers of sponge, cream, and jam served as a perfect symbol of the human psyche. The id, ego, and superego stacked together, constantly interacting. Superego, morality, rules, and society. Ego, the rational, conscious mind. Id, the unconscious engine of drives.
6: Cecily, you are not in a hospital. Where are you?
0: Freud's writings achieved global fame, and it all started right here. The physician and analyst lived and worked at Vienna's Berggasse 19 for nearly 50 years. The house was the launch pad for a revolution, masterminded by one man.
7: Where really an intellectual explosion took place.
0: Aaron Wöfling from the Freud Museum emphasizes the enduring cultural influence of Freud's work.
7: So the ideas that were thought of by Sigmund Freud in the study here in this apartment influenced thinking in the 20th century in a much broader sense.
0: Berggasse 19 in Vienna's 9th district is now a museum and a place of pilgrimage. Here, Freud's spirit remains very much alive.
8: Freud was one of the greatest thinkers of the 20th century. I study psychology and have read many of his books. Seeing where he actually wrote them is an incredible experience. I am from Uruguay and work as a psychologist. The entire foundation of basic psychological training in Uruguay is Freudian. That's why visiting this place is a dream come true.
9: Well, it's quite helpful because it showed us a new way of analysing people and finding out more about them in a way that nobody had ever done before.
10: I come from Hong Kong, China. Adore Freud's Sigma, and I very adore his consciousness.

0: Yeah, we.
1: But the question remains, how do we uncover this hidden unconscious? And what are the roles of childhood and trauma? Famously, Freud called dreams the royal road to the unconscious.

0: sichtbar zu machen.
1: I can't make out just what sort of a place it was.
2: In Hitchcock's classic thriller Spellbound, dreams play a central, revealing role.
1: It seemed to be a gambling house. But there weren't any walls, just a lot of curtains with eyes painted on them. A man was walking around with a large pair of scissors cutting all the drapes in half.
2: Freud was a physician seeking to heal, but what cures a troubled mind? At the end of the 19th century, he developed an entirely new method, one relying on talking and active listening by the analyst. He called it psychoanalysis.
3: It's a scientific method to investigate and map out the human psyche. At the same time, it serves as a method of healing, a form of therapy.
4: Psychoanalysis really is about understanding how has an individual become the way that they are. It's really something where you have to focus inward, you know, take a moment, take a step back.
3: The analyst works under the assumption that the patient already knows everything, but doesn't know that they know it.
2: But how to access it? In Freud's day, the Vienna Psychoanalytic Society met every Wednesday at Backgasse to refine the method. The only catch? Psychoanalysis takes a long time. Take Woody Allen, for example.
5: 8 years I was on a couch, and 5 years I was allowed to sit up and face him and chat. It helped me, I think. I don't know.
6: I don't think I wanted to get dressed. The kind of
2: psychoanalysis is traditionally done lying down. But why? The setup is highly specific. Patient on the couch, the analyst sitting at the head of the bed, out of view. With this simple setup, both the man and his couch became enduring icons.
3: It is the ultimate icon of psychoanalysis. It should be understood as a tool, because Freud discovered that speaking should happen in a completely relaxed position. This allows for free association and deep internal focus.
4: You have to really surrender yourself to what comes to mind, what troubles your mind. You really have to be able in psychoanalysis to engage into very deep, very uncomfortable topics.
2: But was Freud the ultimate expert on human nature? Not always. Today, his views on women face heavy criticism. He famously claimed women suffered from penis envy, leading to deep-seated feelings of inferiority and what he called hysterical neuroses.
4: Freud personally certainly subscribed to sexist and misogynist views and language on women, which was in a way typical for his time, but doesn't excuse it.
3: The criticism leveled at Freud regarding his perspective on femininity is entirely justified. Viewing women as inherently deficient because they lack a penis is, of course, completely outdated. At the same time, he was one of the few people who openly condemned the sexual abuse of women as a systemic social ill.
2: Now to Backgasse 35, home to one of Freud's most famous patients, known by the pseudonym Dora. Based on her, Freud developed his notorious study, A Case of Hysteria. We meet Dora's great-granddaughter, Katharina Adler. She wrote a novel about Dora, a woman who eventually fled Sigmund Freud's couch.
3: She did return to him one last time just to give him a piece of her mind. After that, she carved out her own distinct path within the social limitations of her time.
2: Despite the criticism, what is left of Freud today?
3: The fascination is as strong as ever. I believe that the way we think about human nature and the psyche today, it originates with Freud.
2: One thing is certain, Freud remains a historical springboard for psychologists today. Without his work,

0: we would know far less about ourselves. We wouldn't be opening the door to the unconscious. The deep look into our childhood and internal psyche is truly here to stay.
1: Polka dots? Infinity. Japanese artist Yayoi Kusama is 97 years old and at the top of her game, not just on Instagram. Welcome to the cult of Kusama.
2: This is a story of a woman whose life was saved by art. Yayoi Kusama transformed illness into creativity. Her works sell for millions. From an early age, Kusama suffered hallucinations. Everything around her seemed to be covered in dots. It was frightening. So to keep the demons at bay, she painted what she saw. She was only 10 when she drew this portrait.
1: Making art was a great help in my life. I attempted suicide many times, including in New York. I was hospitalized. Creating these images was a great help for my mind.
2: Kusama no longer travels. For 50 years, she has lived voluntarily in a psychiatric clinic in Tokyo, where she still works. Her studio director is in Cologne to speak on her behalf.
1: Kusama has a deep yearning for infinity. She speaks of throwing herself into infinity, of submerging in it. She describes how her life, her thoughts, and everything else thereby become infinite.
2: That sense is captured in the Infinity Mirror Room. To mark its 50th anniversary, the Museum Ludwig in Cologne is dedicating a major exhibition to Kusama. Infinity and repetition are two themes that define her work. She manages to inspire people with her art who know nothing about its background, who are simply drawn to the art itself. But there's a second level. If you dive deeper, you understand that everything emerged from Kusama's own biography. Born in 1929 in Matsumoto, she grew up in a wealthy family. It was a conservative upbringing. Her parents forbade her from becoming an artist, but she drew and painted obsessively, processing her disappointment in images. Screaming Girl from 1952 tells of her anger. In her late 20s, she left for New York. There, she continued to develop her infinity net paintings, huge canvases covered with dots and nets. For Kusama, a way of coping with her hallucinations. The paintings were so unusual that the New York art scene took notice. She began creating soft sculptures, everyday objects covered with hand-sewn phallic protrusions, a way of confronting her fear of sex. In 1963, she exhibited this installation in a New York gallery, a boat covered with fabric phallic shapes. She also wallpapered the floor and walls with the same motif. It's an interesting idea to put all these sexual fears onto a boat and let it row away. By the late 1960s, influenced by the hippie movement, Kusama's art became more political. She organized body painting events to protest the Vietnam War and champion love and sexual liberation. In 1973, she returned to Tokyo, where she turned her hand to pumpkins, covering them with her signature dots. To her, pumpkins are strong, friendly allies that make the world kinder.
1: Let us fight together for a world without nuclear weapons, without war, and without terrorism. Let us fight together for peace.
2: This is what drives Yayoi Kusama. With her powerful art, she spreads beauty in the world and a message of global

0: harmony.
1: Roll up, roll up. Come one, come all. A young lady who conjures forth a dancing chair, a spectacular pas de deux with a piece of furniture.

0: Jana Felicitas, Germany's Queen of Enchantment, has a unique way of combining dance and magic.
1: Essentially, what I do in my work is think about how to get people to believe something that isn't actually really there. And that's beautiful. Creatively, it really gives you a lot of freedom. There are no limits, no rules, no techniques that are either prescribed or forbidden. Every time we develop something, we start from zero. What kind of illusion do I want to create, and how do I achieve it? Don't.

0: Her home is Stuttgart, but she tours frequently. She's been a magician for 8 years, but started out as a dancer.
1: I actually moved to Stuttgart when I was quite young to become a dancer. I trained here and worked in that field for years. One of the projects I performed in was a show by Topaz, an artist and magician from Stuttgart. And that's how I kind of fell in love with it. At some point, while on tour, backstage, I started working on ideas of my own. I kept thinking, what about combining dance and magic?

0: The floating chair came about by chance while searching for a dance partner.
1: Und ein Stuhl hat sich dann so angeboten.
2: The chair just kind of suggested itself.
1: Auf Tour passiert tatsächlich.
2: It happened in Rome while we were on tour. That's where the idea was born. We started working on it then and there. Chairs are everywhere, and they all more or less look the same, even though they come in countless colors, shapes, and sizes. But who thinks about that when they sit down? It's such an everyday thing. There's a chair, I'm going to sit on it. The idea that the chair might have a life of its own, and maybe even a desire to move too. That's something I found beautiful.
1: Das fand ich irgendwie schön.
0: When she warms up backstage, she likes to get a sense of the atmosphere in the room. Her pas de deux with a floating chair has taken her to Las Vegas, where she appeared in the famous Penn and Teller show. Since then, she's toured all over the world. It took 2 years of finessing to create a perfect harmony between her and the chair, a perfect balance between reality and illusion. What's so refreshing about Jana is that, in a way, she reinvents magic. Her techniques are completely unusual. Even people who work in the field say, wow, how does she do that? Where did she get that idea? It's a blend of her imagination, personality, and perseverance. As an artist, Jana has strong opinions about illusion and truth.
2: When we talk about art, artistic forms, and freedom, it's interesting that dishonesty, if you want to call it that, is part of artistic freedom. I don't find it easy to be dishonest, but if I am, then at least in a visual way that makes people feel good. This is actually the chair's home. I always wanted to see the world. I always wanted to travel, but I didn't really have the opportunity. So magic has shown me the world.
0: She's on the road for half the year, but for now, she and her unique stagecraft are dazzling audiences in Stuttgart.
2: It stretches across South America, home to the largest tropical rainforest on Earth, the landscape of our most vivid imaginings, Amazonia. In Bonn, a new exhibition challenges the clichés. Amazonia. A vast expanse in northern South America spanning 9 countries. A rainforest shrouded in myth and timelessness. Or so the cliché goes.
3: We tend to see Amazon cultures as traditional cultures, as if they don't have history, as if they are the same in time, you know? If in the indigenous peoples, for example, they use phones, computers, social networks. And so in this exhibition, we wanted to put Amazonian people back in history and showing Amazon as a place of creations.
2: Amazonia is home to more than 350 indigenous groups, and over 300 languages are spoken there. The exhibition in Bonn aims to depict the region and its inhabitants primarily from indigenous perspectives. People like Nivaldo Peru Itapiripe and Kochmara Itapiripe, members of the Apiawa people. Both are in Germany for the first time.
0: We feel very privileged and are deeply grateful for this journey from so far away. For us coming from Brazil, it is a valuable learning experience.
2: It is very, very important for me to bring the experiences we gain here back to our community. Masks play a central role in the exhibition. For the peoples of Amazonia, they have various meanings. Among the Apiawa, masks represent the spirits of enemies killed by their warriors, They feature in an annual village ritual. For many indigenous groups, body painting is another ritual. It functions like its own language, as with the Amplau people. The entire community marks celebrations by painting themselves and have a vast repertoire of patterns and symbols. I'm an expert in body painting. When I paint, I don't use a ruler. I usually work with the stem of the Inajá plant, which is often used for painting. The indigenous art on show also spans painting, photography, and video installations. The exhibition in Bonn is a sensory experience that places people and their art at its center.
0: First of all, we ask for respect for our way of life, for how we relate to our land and our planet. Because our lives are completely connected to nature.
2: Which is why their art and their rituals are also a way of asserting their identity.

Peru's Altiplano, as breathtaking as it is formidable. The plateau's thin air pushes the body to its limits. Yet tens of thousands live daily with those extremes. It's a world few have seen, where tradition lives alongside the fight for a good life. Peru, life at 4,000 meters. In 15 minutes. Canals. They are the arteries of international trade. But what is good for the economy can be harmful to humans and the environment. Canals under construction in Turkey and France are facing opposition from environmentalists. How are the countries dealing with it? Made in Germany. In 90 minutes.

0: 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Let's do it.
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1: Beginning on January 1st,
0: Germany has suffered a setback after losing a vote for a temporary seat on the United Nations Security Council. Germany's Foreign Minister Johann Wadephul called the outcome a real disappointment. Germany was beat by Austria and Portugal. Both received a temporary seat on the Security Council for 2 years. The U.S. House of Representatives has passed a vote to rein in President Trump's war powers, which could halt U.S. military action against Iran. It is seen as a largely symbolic effort because Trump could veto any congressional measures aimed at limiting his war powers. The vote comes as Americans grow increasingly frustrated with the war's economic impact. An Iranian drone strike on Kuwait's international airport has killed at least one person and injured more than 60 others, according to Kuwaiti officials. Iran's Revolutionary Guard said they did not fire at the airport and that the damage was caused by a U.S. Patriot missile interceptor, which failed to hit its target. The U.S. military dismissed the claims, saying Iran had deliberately targeted the airport.

0: The world is about to get a whole lot hotter. There is an 80% chance that El Niño, a natural occurring climate phenomena, develops in the next few weeks, and more than a 90% chance that that happens by the end of the year. Those numbers come from the World Meteorological Organization today. And that's about as close as climate science gets to saying, this is going to happen. And this time, against the backdrop of a planet that's already significantly warmer than before, the impact could be stronger in some regions. So today we're asking, how bad could this get? And are we ready? Well, to break that down, I'm joined now by Dr. Michael McFadden. He's a senior scientist at NOAA, the US National Oceanic and Atmospheric Administration, one of the world's leading authorities on weather, oceans and climate. He spent decades studying El Niño and helped build the global observation systems that we use to track it. Dr. McFadden, it's great to have you with us here on DW. So let's start with a little bit of a science corner moment, if you will. Can you explain what El Niño actually is in simple terms?
1: Yes, well, thank you for having me, Hannah. El Niño is a naturally occurring phenomenon, as you mentioned. It happens irregularly every 2 to 7 years, and it's characterized by an unusual warming of a large expanse of water in the equatorial Pacific Ocean. And this occurs when the trade winds suddenly weaken in the Western Pacific. And that sudden weakening of the trades leads to an initial warming. The initial warming leads to a further weakening of the trade winds, and then the system becomes locked in a chain reaction where further warming causes more trade wind weakening, and the initial warm anomalies amplify significantly over the next several months.
0: And what exactly is happening right now that gives you this high level of confidence that El Niño is coming?
1: Well, we have seen an initial warming in the equatorial Pacific, and we have seen the initial relaxation of the trade winds, and the trades are continuing to weaken. The conditions now in the equatorial Pacific look very similar to what they looked like in early 1997 at the start of the largest El Niño of the 20th century. They look very similar to what conditions looked like in early 2015 at the start of the largest El Niño of the 21st century. Now, that does not mean that this El Niño will rival those two in magnitude, but the conditions are certainly favorable for that to happen. A lot can happen between now and the end of the year that could possibly derail it, but we are certainly set up for a big El Niño to occur at the moment.
0: And if you could explain to us as well, those of us who are less brushed up on our climate knowledge, how does something that's going on in the Pacific end up affecting weather all over the world?
1: The area of warming when a major El Niño occurs is about the size of the continental United States. And that area releases a huge amount of heat into the atmosphere, and it affects the general circulation of the atmosphere all over the globe. And this causes shifts in weather patterns where dry regions may become unusually wet, wet regions may become unusually dry. There can be significant heat waves, severe tropical storms in greater frequency or intensity than normally occur. And these are all because of the atmospheric circulation changes that occur because of this massive heat release from the tropical Pacific Ocean into the atmosphere.
0: And now we do actually have a map here that shows the typical patterns during El Niño. Like you just said, their temperatures tend to be higher on average globally, and some regions like Australia and parts of Southeast Asia tend to get drier. In other areas, those that are shown here in blue, we tend to see more rainfall. So why is it that some of those regions get drier whilst others get more rain?
1: The heat released from the tropical Pacific Ocean will change where heavy rainfalls occur. For example, during normal years, the warmest water in the Pacific is found in the far western Pacific. Australia, Indonesia, and the Philippines normally experience heavy rainfalls during normal years in this region. When an El Niño occurs, the warmest water shifts eastward along the equator.

0: crater, and this dries out the Western Pacific, but it brings torrential rains to the island states of the Pacific and the west coast of South America. That's one example. The jet stream in the Northern Hemisphere shifts equatorward during El Nino, and the jet stream steers storms normally across the center of the United States. But during an El Nino year, it will steer those storms along the southwestern U.S., along the Gulf states, and into Florida. And so those regions will experience unusually heavy rains during El Nino year, whereas the northern tier of the United States will be warmer and drier.
1: Okay, so that's a bit of a breakdown about which countries will get wetter and which will get drier, but which countries need to be the most concerned this time about how their country will be impacted and which ones will be affected the worst?
0: Well, we say ground zero for El Nino is in the rim countries of the tropical Pacific. This is where the effects are felt most immediately. So Western South America, Australia, Indonesia, the Philippines, these are regions that could have could feel the impacts directly. But the stronger the event, the greater the impact farther away. So the United States will not be immune to a strong El Nino. East Asia, South Asia will not be immune to a strong El Nino. Other parts of South America will not be immune to a strong El Nino. So the bigger the event, the larger the impacts, the farther away from the tropical Pacific.
1: And we have the UN Secretary General, Antonio Guterres, calling the arrival of El Nino an urgent warning signal. Let's just take a listen to what he said.
2: El Nino conditions will pour fuel on the fire of a warming world. Impacts will hit even harder, travel even further, and cross borders with devastating speed. The only effective response is climate action equal to the crisis, ending the addiction to fossil fuels, accelerating the shift to renewables, protecting the most vulnerable, and delivering early warning systems for all.
1: So, Michael, if I could ask you to pick up on what he just said there, in what sense does El Nino act like fuel on the fire of climate change?
0: El Nino produces unusual weather patterns around the world, extreme droughts, extreme floods, heat waves, and shifts in the location and intensity of tropical storms. It is occurring now on a background that is much warmer than it was even 40 years ago. And a warmer atmosphere can hold more moisture. So for example, where we might expect a heavy El Nino rainfall, because the atmosphere can hold more moisture, that rainfall now can become an extreme rainfall, which leads to can lead to extreme flooding. Likewise for drought, in a region that might experience a severe El Nino drought, because a warmer atmosphere can dry out soils more quickly and more thoroughly, climate change can make a severe El Nino drought into an extreme El Nino drought. So climate change is amplifying the impacts of El Nino in today's warmer world.
1: And Guterres also talked about climate action. Where would you say we are globally on that right now?
0: Well, I think there certainly is a growing awareness around the world in all countries about the fact that humans are altering the climate system and that it's through the combustion of fossil fuels, heat trapping fossil fuels and deforestation, and that the impacts of climate change are being felt now regularly through the greater frequency of intense storms and heat waves and other weather and ocean and climate extremes. So I think there is a growing concern about this, and not universally and not everywhere, but there is a greater motivation to actually try to make changes that decarbonize society and limit some of the more severe impacts of climate change on humanity and on natural systems.
1: And I guess on a related note, at what role do early warning systems play? Do we have anything in place in order to prepare us for

0: is potentially to come?
1: Well, of course, one of the goals of the research that we have been doing on El Nino for the past 40 to 50 years is to improve long-range weather forecasting related to it. And there have been great successes in this regard. But we know now, having seen the evolution of many El Nino events over the past several decades, how they evolve, how quickly they evolve, how large they can get. And we have many months of lead time between now and the end of the calendar year when it reaches its peak development. And so we know what the global fingerprint generally is of a major El Nino event. We know where it will be unusually wet or dry, where we can expect greater extreme heat. So there's plenty of time through these long-range weather forecasts to develop mitigation strategies to avoid some of the worst impacts of the event.
0: And maybe on a more individual level, how should people be preparing for something like this? And what would you tell anyone who's feeling overwhelmed by all of this, and maybe people who are looking for some kind of sense of hope in this?
1: Well, of course, El Nino has been occurring for eons. So we have lived through El Ninos before. We know that they can be destructive, but there is, as we have information now that helps us prepare, and we can take steps that will help us avoid some of the worst consequences of these events. Now, climate change, of course, is the background condition on which these events are occurring, and you know, many people are feeling distressed about the trajectory of humanity towards a warmer world. But in fact, there are rays of light. We see that, more people are driving electric vehicles, for example. Wind and solar power are becoming more affordable and competitive with fossil fuels as energy sources. So, if you look back 20 or 30 years, we've really come a long way in terms of changing our energy system. So, there is a lot of hope. And for those who are feeling perhaps a little bit distressed by how events are unfolding, you can always choose by your personal actions, whether you are doing your part to make the environment a better place. You can raise your voice, become politically active, and you can vote for, political parties that you think represent your interests on the climate change issue most effectively.
0: That's Dr. Michael McFadden from NOAA. Thank you so much for your time and for shedding some light onto all of this for us. Thank you very much.
1: Thank you.
0: I'm Hannah Hummel. Thank you so much for joining us here on DW.
2: Nila was born out of wedlock in Iran. Officially, that doesn't happen. This film, recorded in secret, is about a mother's love and a misogynistic system. Nila's dream in the Garden of Eden starts June 27th on DW. High in the Peruvian Andes, in the old heartland of the Inca Empire, the town of Paucotambo is coming alive. Pilgrims gather here for one of the largest religious festivals in South America, a journey honoring both Catholic saints and the sacred mountain spirits of the Andes. 30-year-old Jim is taking part for the first time.
3: This is chakri, the traditional dance of the pilgrims. Ever since I was little, my parents wanted me to join this pilgrimage. Now that I'm finally an adult, I can take part in the celebration.
2: Jim is from Cusco, the historic capital of the Inca Empire and the largest city in the region. He hopes to join one of the festival's most respected brotherhoods, the Pablitos, Before he can take part, the elders put him through a series of rituals that honor the ancestors.
4: Next.
3: Captain, where is your cross? It should be attached to your whip.
2: Tradition here is taken seriously.
4: Come here, Jim.
2: As a newcomer, Jim must endure an initiation ritual. Including having his face covered with the blood of a young bull.
3: Just on the face, please. Even for me, it feels a bit uncomfortable. But if you want to be a part of the festival, you have to accept the rituals.
2: Entire families make the journey, even children as young as 10. The pilgrimage begins at 3,000 meters above sea level and climbs towards a shrine nearly 4,700 meters high. As they climb, the air thins and the temperature drops to -5 degrees Celsius. After 3 hours of walking, Jim is exhausted.
3: I'm tired, I'm hot, and my throat hurts. The air is freezing. We're stopping here for our second break.
2: Some pilgrims begin to lose their breath. At this altitude, they risk losing consciousness. But their faith keeps them going. After 9 hours and 10 kilometers uphill, they finally reach their destination. The shrine of Koyuriti draws many thousands of pilgrims every year.
3: We finally arrived.
2: Pilgrims come before the sacred rock to pray. Long before the arrival of the Spanish, this place was already holy to the people of the Andes. Over time, indigenous beliefs and Catholic traditions merged here into a unique form of worship. Most pilgrims spend the night beside the shrine. It's 2 in the morning.
3: I'm putting on my cross.
2: Jim and the other members of the Brotherhood begin the final ascent. Their destination is the Kolke Punku Glacier, more than 5,000 meters above sea level.
3: There's a special energy here. Now I understand why the faithful keep coming back. I feel connected to the tradition again, the traditions that belong to me and my parents.
2: Jim still has more to prove before becoming a full member of the Brotherhood. He will have to complete the pilgrimage 2 more times in this harsh and unforgiving landscape. Southern Peru's Altiplano stretches across the high Andes at elevations above 3,600 meters. These mountains were once the center of the Inca world, a civilization transformed forever after the arrival of the Spanish conquistadors. Our journey leads deep into Peru's most remote regions, where the altitude pushes both body and mind to their limits. To reach these mountains in the country's far south, near the Bolivian border, we spend 10 days acclimatizing before climbing above 5,000 meters. The road ends in a world of rock, ice, and thin air. Yet spread across this mountainside are thousands of tin shacks. This is La Rinconada, the highest permanent settlement on Earth, more than 5,300 meters above sea level. Oxygen levels here are barely half those at sea level. Still, tens of thousands of people call this place home.
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0: Hola, hijita. Despierta, hijita.
1: Good morning, sweetheart. Wake up.
2: Arnaldo and his family have lived here for 8 years. He works in one of the many gold mines here.
1: She's cold. Look, one blanket, two, three, four, five, six. At night, temperatures can fall to minus 25 degrees Celsius.
2: It's freezing inside their two-room home. Rent is 450 soles a month, about 110 euros. Expensive for a home with no heat or hot water.
1: This is the kitchen. At this altitude, you need a jacket even indoors.
2: At 6 in the morning, Arnaldo leaves for work.
0: Miki.
1: Honey, some coca leaves, please.
2: His wife, Victoria, runs a small shop.
1: I'll take them with me to the mine.
2: Coca leaves have been used in the Andes for centuries. Miners chew them to fight hunger, fatigue, and the effects of the altitude.
1: We chew them because they make us braver in the mine and keep us going.
3: It's anise liqueur. The miners drink it every day before work. Good luck.
1: See you later.
2: Like many others, Arnaldo came to La Rinconada hoping gold would change his life. Mining has existed here since Inca times. In the 1980s, several hundred miners settled here. They worked with their hands in the light of simple oil lamps. When global gold prices surged in the early 2000s, thousands more people arrived, turning this remote settlement into a booming mining town almost overnight. The price of gold skyrocketed and a gold rush took hold. The city grew faster than its infrastructure. Even today, La Rinconada has no proper sewage system or wastewater treatment.
4: Where's the mine?
1: Over there on the other side. That's where I work. Time to go underground. I always cross myself. I hope it brings me luck and helps me find gold. But most of all, I hope I can come back out safely without an accident.
2: Mining here is dangerous. Many tunnels are reinforced with little more than rough wooden beams. Because much of the work is informal, there are no reliable figures for accidents or deaths.
4: What's that?
1: Just some tree bark that came loose.
2: Moments later, part of the tunnel gives way. Rocks and wooden supports crash to the ground. No one is injured.
1: We're clearing the way for the machines.
2: The mining rights here belong to a single company. But most tunnels are operated by hundreds of small contractors working through two local mining cooperatives, including Arnaldo's boss, Freddy.
5: My tunnel starts down there, and the left side belongs to me too. You have to go this way.
2: Freddy's miners don't receive a regular salary. Instead, they work under cachureo. One day a week, any gold they find is theirs to keep. Sometimes they're lucky. Sometimes they leave empty-handed. Underground, the workers try to keep their spirits up.
4: What are you doing?
1: Having a little drink, rum and coke.
5: A chemist.
1: That way it lasts longer.
2: To reach the gold, miners blast the rock. Arnaldo prepares the sticks of dynamite.
1: They do all the work. I just put in the fuse and they're ready to go.
2: Handling explosives like this officially requires training and a permit. But in La

0: In Granada, safety rules are often ignored. Today, Arnaldo is preparing 8 sticks of dynamite.
1: That's enough to blow up the entire boulder next to me. If this exploded now, there'd be nothing left of us. Not even bones, just dust.
2: Doesn't that scare you?
1: Yes, of course, but I have to earn a living. I'll go set them up.
0: The gold lies hidden inside a cramped chamber, barely large enough for 2 men to work.
1: This vein is promising. The gold is here, see? You can already see small traces.
0: Arnaldo and his co-worker take turns drilling into the rock with a 20-kilogram machine. At this altitude, every movement takes effort. Once the holes are ready, the dynamite is placed inside them. It's time to go.
1: Don't worry, I'll be quick.
0: One by one, Arnaldo lights the fuses. This is the most dangerous moment. The miners now have only a few minutes to escape the blast zone.

0: Done. All 8 charges have exploded.
1: But even after the blast, the danger remains. Toxic smoke fills the tunnels, forcing the miners to leave.
0: The smoke is very dangerous. We could suffocate. The explosive we use produces toxic fumes, which is what kills the miners here.
1: Peru is one of the world's largest gold producers, and much of that gold comes from mines high in the Andes. In La Rinconada, women are traditionally barred from the mines. According to local belief, their presence angers the mountain spirit. Instead, many women work above ground in low-paid jobs as hairdressers or at market stalls. The poorest sift through discarded rock, hoping for leftover traces of gold.
2: There's still a little gold here.
1: Jessica is also a payaquera, as they're called. She's a single mother.
2: This is my workshop.
1: Her workshop is little more than a shallow pit in the ground. The entire town was built on the rock debris from the mines.
2: People say the spirit of the mine is jealous of women. That's why we don't go inside.
1: She spends 8 hours a day here.
2: There's nothing here.
1: Some days, she earns almost nothing.
2: Once, I searched all day and found almost nothing. Just tiny pieces so light the scale showed zero. I worked for nothing. It was a complete waste of time and energy. But with a little luck, these stones could contain gold. So I'm taking them outside.
1: If Jessica is lucky, she'll bring her stones down to the mill district, a maze of small processing plants where miners crush rock to extract gold.
0: Hello.
1: Arnaldo comes here once a week.
0: These are the stones I brought back from the mine. You can see flecks of gold in them.
1: Now he'll find out whether the work was worth it.
0: This big stone is called a quimbalete. It's a traditional way of extracting gold. You pour a little water into it, then climb on top while the stones are fed in underneath.
1: Versions of this technique have been used in the Andes for centuries.
3: You're going to find a lot of gold.
0: Can you move the stone? Some mercury, please.
4: That's 1 euro.
1: The mercury binds to tiny particles of gold, separating them from the crushed rock.
0: Not a single drop can be wasted.
1: The metal is highly toxic.
0: Now by hand?
1: Arnaldo handles the mercury with no protective equipment. Over time, the poison accumulates in the body.
0: It's toxic, but we're used to it. This is all the gold I found today.
1: The gray color comes from mercury still mixed into the gold.
0: I'm putting it here so I don't lose it.
1: He never lets the gold out of his sight.
0: Now a knot.
1: He takes his treasure here to sell.
0: Hello.
1: Tiny shops like these buy gold directly from the miners.
0: Can I heat it here? I'll put it on this.
1: By heating the metal, the remaining mercury evaporates.
0: That's it.
1: Only the gold remains.
4: 1.5 grams.
0: Good. I'm happy to finally get paid. She's giving me 348 soles for it.
1: That's about 85 euros for a week's work. The gold ends up in international refineries and on global markets, but miners bear most of the risk for very little reward.
0: I have to use this money to buy food and heating fuel for my wife and daughter, but it's not much. It barely lasts 3 days. Thank you. Goodbye.
1: Life in La Rinconada is expensive. Everything must be hauled up into the mountains from lower elevations. To survive, Arnaldo and his wife Victoria also run a small shop.
0: How did it go today?
2: Not very good.
0: It's hard.
2: Yes.
1: They sell cooked meals and basic supplies.
0: In the provincial capital, a kilo of sugar costs 3 soles. Here it's 5.5, almost double. It's the same with vegetables.
1: Arnaldo dreams of leaving someday and building a better life for his daughter farther down the valley.
0: I want to save enough from mining to build a house and open a grocery store in my parents' town.
1: But gold is not the Andes' only source of wealth. Across Peru's highlands, thousands of families depend on another valuable resource, wool. Peru produces more alpaca fiber than any other country in the world. Much of the trade passes through Arequipa, situated at 2,300 meters above sea level. Major producers and many artisanal workshops are based here. Every year, breeders, traders, and textile experts gather for an important alpaca competition.
5: So here we have the first Suri colored group, and we have, as you can see,
1: brown
5: and black combined.
1: Alpacas have been bred in the Andes for thousands of years. They're prized for their soft, lightweight fleece.
3: This alpaca has very fine, dense, shiny wool. It clearly deserves first place.
1: More than 4 million alpacas live in Peru, making the country the global center of alpaca.

0: of thousands of euros.
1: This is a coat made entirely from vicuña wool. It's the finest and warmest fiber in the world, incredibly soft and comfortable both in summer and winter.
0: The rarity of the wool drives the price.
1: Right now, I'm holding several thousand euros in my hand. These are our most expensive pieces. This cape alone costs around 15,000 euros.
0: A simple hat can cost up to 1,800 euros, and a sweater over 6,000. Only a few hundred kilograms are produced here each year. Vicuñas cannot be domesticated. By law, they must remain wild. The animals live high on the Altiplano at elevations above 4,000 meters, where temperatures can fall far below freezing. Only limited amounts of wool can be collected each year, and gathering it takes enormous effort. To shear the animals, villagers climb high into the mountains.
1: You can see two in the distance. I think they're males.
0: Vicuñas are fast and difficult to approach. They can sprint at speeds of up to 50 kilometers an hour across huge stretches of open land. To guide them, local communities stretch long ropes lined with colored flags across the plains.
1: You can see the flags. The vicuñas notice them from far away. They don't like the red and move towards the enclosure.
0: After 6 hours, the herd is finally driven into a corral. Only a few of the animals have wool long enough to be sheared. Now the sorting begins.
1: This male can be sheared because his wool is longer than 2.5 centimeters. That's a lot.
0: Of the 750 vicuñas captured today, only about a third have enough wool to be shorn.
2: This male's wool is still too short.
0: The remaining animals are released. That means less wool and less income for the community. But vicuñas are protected by law here. There are strict rules for handling the animals, and they can only be shorn once a year.
1: We don't shear the white wool on the belly. We only take the longer wool from the back. And we leave enough on the hindquarters so the animal doesn't get cold. Otherwise, it could get sick and die.
0: Today, every fleece must also be carefully documented. Vicuñas were once hunted almost to extinction. Now, communities must prove the fiber was collected legally.
3: I note that this is an adult male and record the name of the person who brought it in.
0: The paperwork guarantees the wool can be traced back to the community that collected it. And quality control is just as strict.
1: Here we remove all the white fibers.
0: Women sort the fleece by hand, separating even the smallest imperfections.
1: Every gram matters. If the women get impatient, the fleece could tear, and the luxury fashion houses might reject it. This fleece was rejected. You can see these small white spots. That's dandruff.
0: Vicuña fiber is among the most valuable natural fibers in the world.
1: We're weighing it.
0: Raw sheep's wool may sell for a few euros per kilo. Vicuña fiber can sell for hundreds.
1: 159.3 grams.
0: After processing and weaving, it's worth even more. This year, the community collected around 45 kilos, worth roughly 13,500 euros. Back in La Rinconada,

0: Mines produce hundreds of millions of euros of gold a year. But the boom has also brought crime and violence, including robberies and armed attacks. About 2 people are killed every month.
1: A man opened fire in a nightclub.
0: In early 2025, violent clashes between rival mining groups left 3 people dead. In a town where state control is limited, many disputes are handled informally by the residents themselves. Warning signs are posted across the city to discourage thieves. Some residents even hang mannequins from power poles as a threat to would-be criminals.
2: Who's missing?
0: With just a few dozen officers.
2: Do you have your flashlights?
0: Major Aranda is trying to impose order here.
2: I'm setting the pace. We're heading to the higher parts of the city. Follow me.
0: Police patrols have increased in recent months.
2: Be careful. Watch above you and stay alert. Sir, your papers, please.
0: Mistrust here runs deep. Everyone is a suspect.
2: Check the socks. We're doing this for your safety, sir. We know some people are carrying firearms.
0: The police remain on edge. 2 months earlier, they exchanged gunfire with armed men here.
2: There was a shootout with the police. Look at the bullet holes. 1, 2, 3, 4, 5, 6. And here, the bullets nearly went through the metal door.
0: 13 miners were held against their will.
2: These are from that day. They look like assault rifle cartridges.
0: One police officer was killed. Now another case is unfolding.
3: Which way?
0: Acting on a tip, police moved towards a small shop.
3: Let them do their job, okay?
0: Investigators suspect illegal explosives are being sold here.
2: Check behind the counter. I think there are sticks of dynamite there.
0: Several bags of explosives holding more than 500 sticks of dynamite are hidden here.
3: 1, 2, 3, 4, 5.
0: Police say the shop owner was selling without a license. She faces up to 10 years in prison.
3: Even possessing these materials illegally is a criminal offense. The sale of explosives is strictly regulated.
0: The officers notice a locked room at the back. The owner refuses to open it.
3: I'll explain it again, ma'am. You have to cooperate. Everything will go into the report, even if you refuse to help us. Please, open the door.
4: But what will happen to my daughter? She's a student, and I'm a widow.
3: You're under arrest either way. Come here. Open the door.
0: The shop owner finally unlocks the room.
2: Take this.
0: They discovered dozens of bags of ammonium nitrate used to make mining explosives. In total, police seize more than a ton of explosive material, enough to destroy the entire neighborhood.
2: We need a truck. There are too many bags. Yeah.
3: This is an average amount. Sometimes we find even more.
0: The materials are worth roughly 2,000 euros, a significant sum in a region where many survive on very little.
2: Move along.
0: After the search, the officers leave with the explosives. The shop owner later receives a 3-year suspended prison sentence. For centuries, the Peruvian Andes have drawn travelers from around the world. They come for the landscape, the history, and the mountains.

0: mountains themselves. The sanctuary of Machu Picchu is also located here. One of the best-known sites is Vinicunca, the Rainbow Mountain, whose colorful layers were formed by mineral deposits over millions of years. And then there's Cusco, once the capital of the Inca Empire and today one of Peru's most visited cities. But for many visitors, the altitude is a challenge. Cusco sits nearly 3,500 meters above sea level, where thin air can leave tourists struggling to breathe. Some end up here, a clinic specializing in altitude sickness. Camilla suddenly became ill during the night. Since then, she's been receiving oxygen to help her breathe.
1: At first, we thought it was just a stomach flu, but during the examination, we saw she was suffering from a lack of oxygen.
0: Up to 150 tourists are treated here every month for altitude-related problems. One treatment is a hyperbaric chamber, which raises air pressure and helps patients absorb more oxygen.
2: I'm going to ask you a few questions to assess your condition. Are you having any chest pain?
3: No, I had stomach pain here in this area. I vomited 6 times yesterday and felt very short of breath. I also had a terrible headache and my lips turned blue.
2: Those are classic symptoms caused by the altitude.
0: Without treatment, severe altitude sickness can become life-threatening. Camilla will now spend an hour inside the hyperbaric chamber. The higher air pressure makes it easier to breathe.
1: This helps the body recover, and her lungs will be fully oxygenated.
0: For people born and raised here, life at altitude is often far easier. In La Rinconada, where the air is very thin, even soccer matches are part of daily life.
4: This is the highest soccer field in the world. You can even play sports at 5,300 meters. You just need strong lungs.
0: While visitors struggle to catch their breath, local players move across the field with ease.
5: How can you play sports at this altitude?
2: We're used to it.
6: You don't get out of breath?
2: No.
0: Scientists have long studied how people in the Andes adapt to life at extreme altitude. For 6 years, a French research team has conducted medical studies here.
7: Hello.
2: We're going to carry out a complete medical examination with different specialists, and everything is free of charge.
0: The team is led by French scientist Samuel Vergès and includes specialists from several fields. Their studies suggest that people here have adapted over many generations and are more likely to carry genetic traits that help them live at high altitudes.
2: To cope with the altitude, the people of La Rinconada produce very large numbers of red blood cells to carry oxygen through the body. That's very important.
0: Some residents have far more red blood cells than people living at sea level. But thicker blood also forces the body to work harder.
2: Now we're moving on to cardiovascular examinations.
0: At high altitude, the body constantly struggles to compensate for the lack of oxygen. Blood vessels expand, including in the brain. Over time, the heart can grow larger as it works to pump blood. Researchers hope these findings could one day help patients with chronic lung disease and other low oxygen illnesses. But this adaptation comes at a price.
2: The heart has to work very hard. In adults, we know this can eventually lead to illness.

0: illness. We want to understand whether children's hearts adapt differently, or whether early signs of disease already appear at a young age.
1: Everything looks good for now.
2: The research team also provides rare access to medical care.
3: There are no doctors or cardiologists here, and traveling to another town for treatment is very difficult. This support is very important because it helps us understand our children's health.
4: We also need a urine sample. Please fill the container halfway.
2: The scientists here are also studying the effects of mining pollution.
4: Mercury evaporates into the air here. We can detect it in the water, and we also find it in elevated levels in urine samples.
2: Researchers say nearly one in five miners here show signs of mercury exposure. The contamination spreads through the environment and can affect local water supplies.
5: How much do I owe?
6: 3 soles, thank you.
2: To understand where the pollution comes from, we travel upstream to the source of La Rinconada's drinking water. These black pipes are part of the city's water system. The water comes directly from the glacier above the town.
0: We drink glacier water. It's our only source of water. There are no rivers or streams here. Those holes down there supply the city.
2: From above, the glacier is scarred with hundreds of pits. Juan Carlos has worked in the mines for 12 years and worries about what's happening here.
0: It's painful to see how the ice is being destroyed.
2: Locals have found ways to make it melt faster.
0: The miners spread gravel and sand over the ice. The sun heats the dark material, and the ice underneath melts. That creates small streams of water.
2: Because the water flows openly across mining areas, it can become contaminated by industrial waste and mercury. There are no water purification plants here.
1: Does this water pass through the industrial area?
0: Yes.
2: Much of the wastewater from La Rinconada's mines is released directly into the environment. Experts say about 15 tons of mercury enter waterways in the Puno region every year, eventually reaching Lake Titicaca. At nearly 3,800 meters above sea level, Lake Titicaca is spectacularly beautiful. But environmental groups warn that pollution increasingly threatens its fragile ecosystem. Felix grew up on these shores and has watched conditions deteriorate.
1: This sludge is contaminated by mining waste. It contains heavy metals such as mercury, lead, cadmium, boron, arsenic, and many other toxic substances.
2: The lake is facing an ecological crisis.
1: There's no life left here anymore. No trout, no catfish, no giant frogs. Everything has disappeared. Today, Lake Titicaca is a cesspool.
2: Around 3 million people live in communities around the lake. In one village, the Peruvian Ministry of Health found elevated mercury and arsenic exposure in 83% of the residents. The contamination affects nearly every part of daily life, including drinking water. Residents like Juana describe constant headaches and stomach problems.
7: We hide the salty taste of the water with herbs and sugar, otherwise we couldn't drink it.
2: Juana has decided not to have children, fearing long-term risks linked to contamination.

0: Heavy metals can harm the fetus during pregnancy and can cause learning, behavioral and developmental delays.
1: This is Maria's house. Let's see how her child is doing.
0: Juana worries that one of her nephews is suffering health effects linked to pollution.
1: This is Antonio. He can play, but he still doesn't speak.
0: 4-year-old Antonio has serious speech delays. His family believes contaminated water may be part of the problem.
2: My child trembles all the time, and it breaks my heart. We've taken him to the hospital several times, but he isn't getting better. I'm very worried, and I no longer have money to bring him to doctors anymore. My brothers are also sick because of the water.
0: In this village of 2,000, residents say 5 other children are facing similar developmental delays.
1: It hurts deeply. It's horrifying and tears me apart.
0: Now, local residents are preparing legal action against the authorities. Elsewhere in Peru, communities affected by heavy metal pollution have seen some success in court. Around Lake Titicaca, many hope this could finally bring change.

0: canals. They are the arteries of international trade. But what is good for the economy can be harmful to humans and the environment. Canals under construction in Turkey and France are facing opposition from environmentalists. How are the countries dealing with it? Made in Germany. In 30 minutes.
1: This is DW News, and these are our top stories. The US State Department says Israel and Lebanon have agreed to renew a ceasefire. The deal requires the Iran-backed Hezbollah militia to stop all attacks against Israel and withdraw from a defined area in southern Lebanon. It comes after a partial ceasefire on Monday, which did little to prevent a flare-up in hostilities. Israeli strikes killed at least 9 people on Wednesday, and Hezbollah fired rockets into northern Israel. The U.S. House of Representatives has passed a vote to rein in President Trump's war powers, which could halt U.S. military action against Iran. It is seen as a largely symbolic effort because Trump could veto any congressional measures aimed at limiting his war powers. The vote comes as Americans grow increasingly frustrated with the war's economic impact. Germany has suffered a setback after losing a vote for a temporary seat on the United Nations Security Council. Germany's Foreign Minister Johann Wadephul called the outcome a real disappointment. Germany was beat by Austria and Portugal. Both received a temporary seat on the Security Council for 2 years.
2: For almost 60 years, the name has been synonymous with independent investigative journalism. The CBS News program 60 Minutes was must-see TV. But new management, political pressure, and digital disruption are threatening to tarnish or even wipe away the gold standard of reporting. Also coming up...
3: We must not allow this tragedy to be hijacked by anyone who seeks to divide us.
2: Yeah. Anger in the UK. Why did police arrest and handcuff an innocent man as he was dying? Was it because he was white?

0: I'm Brent Goff in Berlin. To our viewers watching on PBS in the United States, streaming on YouTube, and to all of you around the world, welcome. We begin the day with a crisis at the most successful investigative TV news show in history. The show has run for almost 60 years, and no matter where you live, you'll recognize its unmistakable look and sound. The ticking stopwatch, warning the powerful to prepare for difficult questions. Well, now 60 Minutes is facing difficult questions of its own, and we should all be concerned. Now, late on Tuesday, Scott Pelley, a senior member of the 60 Minutes team and one of the most respected journalists in American television, accused new management at CBS News of murdering the show. But he didn't stop there. In a statement, Pelley unloads and writes that new management has instructed me to inject falsehoods and bias into a politically sensitive story. I've been told to include assertions that are unverified. He then added that incompetence and unprofessionalism in the new management have wreaked havoc on the program. More than half a dozen people have left or been dismissed from 60 Minutes in recent weeks. The new bosses say that they're preparing 60 Minutes for the digital future to reach viewers online and on streaming platforms. Now, every serious news organization is facing this same challenge. So the question is digital transformation, is it really the reason that 60 Minutes is being overhauled? Or is it an excuse to remove journalists who resist corporate pressure, for journalists who dare to challenge the bosses in management or the politicians in the halls of power? Now, for some answers here, we have to go back to 2024. U.S. President Donald Trump sued CBS over the editing of a 60 Minutes interview with Kamala Harris during the presidential campaign.
1: We're filing one on 60 Minutes, you know about that, where they took Kamala's answer, which was a crazy answer, a horrible answer, and they took the whole answer out and they replaced it with something else she said later on in the interview. And that was fraud and election interference by their news magazine.
0: Well, CBS parent company Paramount later agreed to pay $16 million to settle the lawsuit. At the same time, it was pursuing a merger with Skydance that required regulatory approval. And guess what? The merger, it was approved. New leadership took over CBS News and almost immediately began questioning the editorial decisions at 60 Minutes. Now, this was followed by a wave of departures and dismissals, including Scott Pelley's yesterday. Now, there is no proof that President Trump ordered any of this. There is no proof that CBS fired Pelley because of political pressure, but the optics here, they are not good. This is not only some internal American television drama that we're talking about. It is about a global struggle over who controls journalism. Governments. Is it corporate owners, or is it the algorithms? For journalists, the message is clear: adapt or else. The future of 60 Minutes, the future of journalism as a watchdog, it is all at stake. And joining me now is Stacey Wolfel. He is professor emeritus at the Missouri School of Journalism, where he taught 35 years, including more than 24 years leading the newsroom at the NBC station KOMU-TV, where he was, I have to let you know, he was one of my very first news directors. Stacey now writes about the state of journalism in his Substack, The Last Editor. Stacey, it's good to have you with us. We are glad that we were able to get you today because you've been writing for quite some time about the situation at CBS News and at 60 Minutes. You've been right, sounding the alarm about the entire apparatus being under threat. The events that we've seen in the last 24, 48 hours, do they prove what you've been saying the whole time?
2: They do, but I mean, it comes as no surprise to anyone who's been watching this since the Ellisons took over Paramount and CBS. They've obviously been reshaping this amazing journalism brand into something that's a shadow of its former self, putting Barry Weiss in charge, the changes she's made at the evening newscast, and now 60 Minutes, well, not just now, but recently at 60 Minutes, mm-hmm. It all follows the playbook that we could predict.

0: Scott Pelley says that new management asked him to inject, and I'm quoting here, falsehoods and bias into a politically sensitive story. Do you think we're watching a lawsuit here in the making?
1: I mean, I think Scott Pelley probably has a lawsuit in terms of being fired for what he said in the meeting or whatever reason they fired him for. If he wants to stay on, he may not want to stay there anymore. He's been pretty vocal about the changes in management at CBS since last fall. This is not the first time that he's spoken up to management about what he thinks they're doing wrong. He obviously was very angry on Monday when he made these comments and they fired him because of it. Mm-hmm. So, sure, there are probably some lawsuits from a number of people there. The dismissed correspondents could be lining up for that as well.
0: You know, his new bosses, they say that 60 Minutes has to adapt to a digital future. It has to reach audiences beyond the traditional Sunday evening broadcast. I mean, that's not a fabricated problem, is it? 60 Minutes mm-hmm. does need some fundamental change, doesn't it?
1: 60 Minutes has always been old-fashioned. If you watched it into the 90s, it was still shooting on film, and we'd given that up on local TV and most national TV 15 or 20 years earlier. So it's always been a little bit old-fashioned, but in a good way, in the same way that you have nostalgia for things that you like, and it's held on to that. I don't know a lot about Nick Bilton, so I can't judge him yet, but I think that's not a bad idea to bring it up. He says that it's on 1 hour a week, and it has so much more reach that it could have than that. Sure, I probably agree with that. They could do more with it. I don't know that this is the way to get there by getting rid of your most senior folks and people who are really turning good stories.
0: Yeah, I mean, my question would be there, if you're going for a digital future, why would you get rid of your best reporters and on-air talent?
1: Right, I mean, that's their brand right now. And somebody like Scott Pelley, somebody like Sharon Alfonsi, they're doing really important work. And so you wouldn't throw the baby out with the bathwater to get rid of them. You would start to bring some new blood in. You would start to explore other ways to do this. So everything may not line up with what we're hearing.
0: And I'm wondering, Stacey, is this digital first mentality, is it becoming a convenient corporate phrase or even an easy excuse for management to remove experienced journalists and then destroy institutional knowledge and call it innovation?
1: It's both. I mean, it's a smart approach. Many local newsrooms, television, radio, print have gone digital first because that's the way consumers want to grab the news. So yes, it can be a good idea in that way, but it can also be an excuse. And we've seen a lot of information coming out of CBS management saying we're doing this for, and they'll list some good reason. But it also can hide what's really going underneath, which is an ideological shift at the network.
0: I mean, you know, as I said at the beginning, you were once a news director. You know, we saw the report, Scott Pelley, he confronted the new leadership aggressively. He did it publicly. And the answer was he was fired. I mean, did he give his bosses a valid reason to get rid of him?
1: Well, I will say he didn't do it publicly. It was a private meeting. It happened to get public because somebody recorded it and it got out that way. But he didn't do it publicly. And that's frankly less of a reason to dismiss him. He did it in the appropriate setting. People said, critics of his said he was rude. That may be. He clearly was angry based on what's been reported that he said. But is his speaking up in a staff meeting grounds for firing? Probably not. I wasn't there. I can't say for sure, but probably not. It's a convenient reason, though, to take care of it now.
0: I know you have written that 60 Minutes should have been placed under independent control outside of the reach of CBS ownership. With that, are you saying that a commercial owner can no longer be trusted to protect investigative journalism when its political or business interests are at stake?
1: Mm-hmm. That notion was on my wish list of things I wish the new owners of CBS would do. I had no pretense that they were going to do that. Commercially run journalism is more and more under fire and more up for criticism for what appears to be the business leaning into the journalism. And, you know, that was something any local newsroom editor, I was one for a number of years, we try to keep that at arm's length, that we don't want the business getting into it. The Ellisons, I don't know.

0: how they care about how they feel about Donald Trump individually, but they think it's good for business to get his favor. And that's why we're seeing what's going on now. Nonprofit news organizations, and there's some great ones around this country and around the world, mm-hmm. are far less susceptible to that sort of influence.
1: I know that NPR and PBS have had a tough go at it for the past couple of years, especially. But I wonder what we're seeing at CBS now with 60 Minutes. Is this more proof that the U.S. would benefit if it had a stronger public broadcasting system similar, you know, to what Europeans have and sometimes take for granted?
0: It would take some of the uncertainty out of where the revenue will come from. And we're seeing on the PBS and NPR side where they've lost federal funding, strong stations have made that funding up and they are being community funded and they're not counting on advertisers or they don't have that sort of pressure. But some of those stations that didn't have that sort of base to work with, they're in some trouble there. So should federal funding come back, I think it would be good for those voices. But it's because of the U.S. political situation, it's such a fickle source of income, they can't count on it anymore.
1: Yeah, yeah. I mean, it's definitely a political item for sure in the U.S. The new head of CBS News, Bari Weiss, she has argued that legacy news institutions lost public trust because they became ideological, insulated, and unwilling to examine their own assumptions. Does she have a point?
0: She has a point in that we can get everybody who works in news in the United States comes from typically a middle to upper middle class background. They grew up in the suburbs of big cities. They're very much alike, and they're educated in the same way at journalism schools. That part she might be right about. What she's wrong about is it becoming ideological. The American public has been fed for nearly 50 years that the media lean left and that they're only reporting things that the left cares about. Mm-hmm. And it's just not true. At the local level, at the national level, it's just not true. But they convinced, politicians on the right have convinced the public that that's what's going on. And it's really hard to back up from it now. It started with Nixon and really hit overdrive with Trump. And it's tough to get people to talk people off that ledge anymore. So no, ideological is wrong, but we are a little too incestuous at times.
1: You know, Stacey, for viewers outside of the United States who are watching, why should they care? I mean, what does this reveal about the vulnerability of independent journalism in democratic countries?
0: We're seeing, I mean, most of us would not have thought that we'd see a change this rapid with the election of a single president, where one president could make such a big difference in this. But because money plays such a big part in the commercial media in this country at the network level and frankly at the ownership of a lot of local media entities, Donald Trump wanted something and the people saw money involved in that, they started to make changes to it. So things can change very rapidly. I would not have thought 10 years ago that we'd be in this anywhere near this situation right now. And CBS News is the top broadcast news brand, has been the top broadcast news brand in America. No more. People see that it's not that and that it's declining rapidly. So things can change very rapidly here. And it makes a difference because I think even in any democracy around the world where media seem to be free, it can change rapidly if somebody moves into power that wants to change it.
1: Let me ask you before we run out of time, if 60 Minutes continues under this new leadership, what would it have to do now to convince viewers that it is still independent? I mean, and is it likely that anything on your wish list will become reality?
0: I don't think that the leaders at CBS care or want people to know to think that it's independent or somehow good journalism. I think they've got all the things we've talked about already that they're trying to serve. So I don't think that's a goal. My wish list called for 10 things that I wish would happen at CBS. I don't think, frankly, any of them will happen. I would love to see its best brands like 60 Minutes spun off. I would love to see more news in prime time. I don't think any of that would happen. And even if it did, under this leadership, I can't see turning to that as a good news source.
1: Yeah. Stacey Wolfel, we appreciate you taking the time to talk with us, sharing your insights, and it's good to see you are still fighting the good fight. Thank you for joining us.
0: As are you. Thank you very much.

0: Police in the United Kingdom are facing a backlash over the death of an 18-year-old named Henry Novak. Now, Henry, who was white, was walking home alone when he was confronted by another man, a Sikh, who fatally stabbed him with a religious knife. Now, when police arrived, the killer lied and said that Henry had attacked him and racially abused him. Police believed his story and handcuffed Henry while he was dying. Now, this happened in the English city of Southampton last December, but police body cam video of the incident, it was only released this week. Now, we're going to show part of that video. Some of you may find it disturbing. In it, you can clearly hear Novak telling police that he'd been stabbed and that he couldn't breathe.
1: I was in bed asleep. Yeah.
2: Whenever
3: just
2: find
3: out,
1: I can't breathe.
3: Grab his other arm.
1: Help.
3: Put the hand in the cuff, mate. He's saying he's been stabbed, so
4: where
3: let's just check him.
4: Where do you think he's been stabbed? In the face?
5: Oh no, but we have to check, don't we?
3: No.
4: In the face?
3: Just get these back off, get their details on that, and I'll keep hold of them.
0: Well, Henry Novak later died of his wounds, including his face that had been slashed. 23-year-old Vikram Digwa was charged and tried for murder with a religious knife. On Monday, he was sentenced to life in prison for a minimum of 21 years. Now, the case has triggered anger and outrage. Here is some reaction from UK politicians.
6: I have seen the body cam footage. It's harrowing. And I have to say, as a father of a 17-year-old boy, I felt sick watching it.
7: It is, without question, a disturbing and tragic thing to see. People are rightly asking questions about how the situation was handled, and they are shocked and disquieted to hear Henry's words, "I can't breathe."
8: We're living in a two-tier culture in this country where the rights and privileges of white people matter less than those of ethnic minorities.
0: That was Nigel Farage. Now, he is not the only one who's claiming systemic racism against white people in the UK. It is an allegation that was heard at a protest in Novak's hometown of Southampton on England's southern coast, a protest that turned partially violent. Police and riot gear were pelted with cans, rocks, and furniture by activists the government says are, quote, hijacking the tragedy to stir up violence and disorder. 11 officers were injured, police said, and two people arrested. Now, here's what the UK Prime Minister Keir Starmer said today about those clashes.
6: But no matter the pain we feel, there is no justification for more violence and disorder. Yeah. The attacks directed towards police officers in Southampton last night were disgraceful and completely unacceptable. Yeah. This is a time for serious work, not rage. Yeah.
0: Well, our very own Birgit Maas, she is following this story for us. Birgit, the government is calling for calm, saying that this is not the time for rage and anger. How much anger is there over this case, and where is it being directed?
9: Brent, as far as we know, it's small groups of protesters that are very angry, and they have directed their rage against the police. So we've seen these really violent clashes last night. Now we have to see how this continues. But it seems it's a small minority that's really prepared to take any action. But of course, there is the fear that right-wing activists and right-wing politicians will try and exploit this moment of anger, and we have seen that they have done so today. There have been accusations of two-tier policing, so basically accusing the police of going too far, of being too much aware of potential racism and effectively being biased against white people. Mm-hmm. This has, of course, to be put into context, because official figures show that that ethnic minorities and religious minorities are much more likely to be the victims of racial and religious crime.
0: Yeah, you're talking about these accusations of reverse racism. How are police chiefs, how are they reacting to the criticism?
9: Well, representatives from the police are saying that they are basically trying to make people aware that when police are arriving on a scene, they have to make really split-second decisions, and they're arriving at a crime scene, and it's not really very clear for them quite often what exactly has happened. The police watchdog are investigating what is happening, but also we've had the Prime Minister, Keir Starmer, defending the police and saying that there is no two-tier policing. That's the reactions we have so far, but the officials will continue to investigate, so we'll know more soon.
0: Yeah, the body cam certainly is not helping the case of the police. Nigel Farage, he leads the Reform UK party. He has urged people to respond with what he's calling pure cold rage. Is the anti-immigration right, is it mobilizing over Henry Novak's murder?
9: Yes, they are mobilizing. So the context is interesting. So immigration is a topic for British voters. It's near the cost of living. It's one of the most important topics at the moment. Now, when it comes to really far-right activism, we've seen that one of the most prominent far-right figures in the UK, Tommy Robinson, that last year he had managed to galvanise quite a lot of people. There was a big march in central London, and according to police figures, there were over 100,000 people that were participating in what he called the Unite the Kingdom march, basically warning of too much immigration, mainly from Muslim countries. Now, we've seen another recent march with much smaller numbers, only in the tens of thousands. So that basically shows you that these far-right activists, these leaders, they are trying to take this moment of public upset, because if you see this footage, it is extremely harrowing footage and it seems so unjust. So they're taking this moment to try and rally people for their cause.
0: The murder of Henry Novak, it has reignited the debate over carrying knives. We have to say, in the case of his murder, the murderer was a Sikh who was carrying a religious knife with him that then became a murder weapon. I mean, there are controversial exemptions to the knives rule in the UK. Tell us more about that.
9: Yes, so generally it's forbidden to carry a knife in public. However, there are exemptions. One is, for example, if it's part of a national costume or if it's a basically a religious item. Now, we know that the student, Henry Novak, he was killed with a large Sikh knife, but it's not, from what the experts say, the knife that Sikhs carry on a daily basis. So it was a larger knife. Important context also here is that knife crime is a problem in the UK. So it's something that politicians, that authorities have been trying to get to grips with. It's not an easy one. However, largely over the last decades, violent crimes that result in people having to be delivered into hospital, this is a trend that has been falling. So while there is a perception maybe that there is a lot of violent crime on the streets of the UK, the overall trend is that these crimes actually have gone down.
0: Yeah, except in the case of Henry Novak, it was a knife that ended his life. Birgit Maas covering it, story for us from London. Birgit, as always, thank you. Well, the day continues online. You'll find us on YouTube and other social media platforms at DW News. You can follow me on social media at Brent Goff TV. And remember, whatever happens between now and then, tomorrow is another day. Tomorrow is Thursday. We'll see you then.

0: canals. They are the arteries of international trade. But what is good for the economy can be harmful to humans and the environment. Canals under construction in Turkey and France are facing opposition from environmentalists. How are the countries dealing with it? Made in Germany. Next. Your window into India's sustainable future, Eco India.
1: Let's take a look at how people are trying to live and survive with these complex emerging challenges.
0: We highlight the people and ideas reshaping sustainability. Clean energy, climate justice, bold solutions. Eco India. In 60 minutes.

0: A video diary from the front. An elite Ukrainian soldier battling Russian forces, capturing it all on his phone.
1: They don't spare their people, they just move forward. Once one group is wiped out, another one comes. Some die, but others press on. Eventually, they reach our positions.
0: Will the horrors of war break him?
1: I really want to preserve my soul in a place where everything disappears.
0: Starts June 6th on DW.
2: Whenever I plan a long trip across Europe these days, night trains have been popping up as an option everywhere. Way more than I remember from, say, 10 years ago. And strangely enough, most of the cool routes come from this tiny mountain country you'd never guess. Austria's State Rail Company is running daily night trains all over the continent, more than any other operator. In fact, almost everyone else is cutting back services, because night trains are a pain to run and cost a lot. But Austria's night trains are comfortable, popular and punctual. I want to know what's their secret. So I hopped on an overnight train, what else, and went straight to Vienna to find out exactly how this small country became Europe's night train powerhouse and who else is joining the party.
3: Also on the show, why international shipping routes can both drive and hinder the global economy. High tech against mass shootings. Can drones provide effective protection against gun violence in schools? And even more new technology, can remote-controlled cockroaches rescue people from rubble?
2: We're at a local station near Hamburg, and it's currently about 8 p.m. and we're supposed to arrive in Vienna at 10 a.m. tomorrow in the morning. So I've got a 14-hour journey ahead of me. And then the slick-looking sleeper pulled in. We wanted to book a train from Berlin, but Austrian Rail said we have to take this one if we want to film, because it's their newest carriages. The Austrians are definitely putting their best foot forward.
4: They have made sure to put us on a train that's polished and white. We've got carpet floor. I want to take my shoes off.
2: I'm booked into these mini cabins. I think we're there. This is my humble abode for the night. It's giving Japanese capsule hotel vibes. But more capsule, less hotel. It did feel like playing Tetris to fit myself and my stuff in. Okay. Well, this will do for the night, I guess. Okay, we've got a pillow, blanket, which I'm not sure will keep

0: warm. It doesn't look very warm. I've got a mirror and it folds down to be a table. I've got my own private window. Currently, I can't see anything. And I've also got a panel here. Oh, we've got disco lights in here. Cozy, nice and cozy. We paid 99 euros for this, which, if I can sleep, is a fair deal to me because I'm saving on a night in a hotel. So for an okay price, you get some privacy. Rare for night trains in Europe. This is the cheapest option. If you dare to spend a 14-hour journey sitting up, why would you do that?
1: I chose the seated one just because it's way cheaper and it's very normal, like where I come from. I come from India.
0: In Asia, sleeper trains have long been an integral part of travel, especially in vast countries like India and China, where people travel long distances. Regular trains often include sleeping compartments. They are very affordable.
1: It's like a tenth of the price of a flight, so the price, I have to say, in Europe is, in general, is way higher.
0: Yeah, sure.
1: And if I don't have so much luggage, I would have gone with the flight.
0: So the seated car is often a compromise. It was pretty empty at this point too. Of course, there's also a fancy first class option. That's where my cameraman Henning will be sleeping. He gets a bigger cabin because of all the equipment. A whopping 330 euros for the entire suite. It fits two people and he's got his own toilet and even a shower. When traveling long distances, people mostly care about two things, price and time. If those were improved, 10 to 30% would be willing to switch from plane to night train, studies have found. So why are these people doing it already?
1: I can carry a lot of luggage, I don't have a restriction. I can travel in night where I would consider it's not a productive time.
0: Others just find it convenient.
2: For me, it's the most comfortable way to travel because you can sleep, which I can do anywhere. You don't lose any free time, and flying isn't really an option because of the environment.
3: Within continental Europe, I always try to take night trains.
0: Why?
3: For sustainability reasons.
0: The environmental benefit of electric night trains is real. This German study looked at their potential. Per kilometer traveled, the hierarchy is clear. Night trains beat cars, and they absolutely crush planes on emissions. If 30% of current air passengers shifted to night trains, which would require several dozen new routes to and from Germany, that could save up to this amount of emissions, which would offset the entire climate impact of flights within Germany. But flying is the reason why night trains almost went extinct in the first place. But back to our less glamorous trip to Vienna. After frantically searching for an onboard restaurant, spoiler, there is none, I discovered I can order food to my cabin. On my way back there, I checked this info board. Okay, so we're about 3 hours into the journey now. We're still crossing Germany, and we're going at an average speed of about 92 kilometers per hour. And that's when I made a terrible discovery.
4: What happened? Explain to me.
0: I left my card in the cabin, and now I can't get in. After straying around looking for help, I finally managed to kneel down for dinner. I went for classic Austrian dessert Kaiserschmarrn, although at this point I would have eaten the menu. Then I found out that Austria, a country of 9 million people, transports 1.5 million passengers on night trains every year. And they have a vast network. Austrian Rail runs daily sleepers to Italy, Germany, Switzerland, Belgium, Czechia and the Netherlands. Some don't even go through Austria, go figure. But that's a question for tomorrow.
5: Okay, so it's almost midnight now. I've brushed my teeth, and so now I guess it's the moment of truth, and we'll find out if I can actually sleep in here.
0: Rise and shine.
6: Morning.
0: Well, this went better than expected. I got about 6.5 hours of sleep. It was way comfier than my last night train in a chaotic six-bed compartment, where I fell asleep late and even missed breakfast. Not this time. But I'm having it in Henning's fancy suite. Let's see how everyone else slept.
7: Hello!
3: I feel like a 7 out of 10.
6: Yeah. 7 of 10.
4: Yeah, I'll like a 6 or 7.
0: Okay.
7: Relativ erholt. Es klingt natürlich nicht das gleiche wie zu Hause.
1: I struggled a bit, but I had my sleep mask on and some noise-canceling headphones and I was listening to something and this looked

0: also want to cut down the night train network dramatically? Or do we want to become one big operator with a distinct brand? And we decided to go for the second because, to be quite honest, for a small state operator like ÖBB, there are very few opportunities to become a real European player. And that was one of those opportunities.
1: They took over 40% of German Rail's nighttime connections and bought a lot of their sleeping carriages secondhand. Since then, Austrian Rail has also ordered new coaches. The move was actually pretty huge, because having sleeper carriages that fit all the technical requirements is one of the biggest bottlenecks in the whole business. Also, carriages from France can't necessarily run in Poland.
2: There are, in Europe, three different gauges of the tracks, right? So the width of the tracks. There are four electrification systems for trains in Europe. There are more than 20 different signaling systems.
1: Another problem is space. Our train fits 250 people. A high-speed day train from Germany's state operator can hold almost four times as many. And it can run multiple times a day, whereas night trains only run once. Staff cost a lot at night, which is probably why there was no restaurant on my ride. And countries like Spain, France and Germany charge a lot for foreign trains to run on their tracks. So for the biggest players on the market, it's simply not worth it. Also, it's really hard to draw up schedules. It's not just construction works. Many train stations have already filled the evening and early morning slots, which are crucial for night train journeys. A real dumpster fire of problems. It seems that night trains can work, especially if the EU prioritizes them. Because they are a prime solution to making traffic less polluting. And people want them. I'm hearing it over and over.
3: Without them, global trade would barely function. Waterways and sea lanes, major shipping routes along which goods in the tens of thousands of tons are transported worldwide. If such routes are disrupted or restricted, as happened in the Suez Canal in 2021 and now in the Strait of Hormuz, it has major consequences for the global economy. And building canals is not without its problems either.
4: They are the backbone of the global economy and a major source of jobs. Canals link regions, enable trade, and move much of global shipping. For nearby communities, canals can create tensions, displacing farmers, straining water supplies, and reshaping ecosystems. Yet the global economy depends on them. This maritime network relies on these strategic links, shortening routes and connecting markets. Two canals stand out. The Suez Canal links the Mediterranean Sea with the Red Sea. It shortens routes between Asia and Europe by around 9,000 kilometers, or nearly 10 days at sea. The Panama Canal connects the Atlantic Ocean with the Pacific. It saves up to 8,000 kilometers, or 1 to 2 weeks of travel, by avoiding the long route around South America and Cape Horn. Almost one-fifth of global maritime trade passes through these two canals. And across continents, goods move between ports, cities, and industrial hubs along vast river and canal networks.
5: Artificial waterways are very important for various different things. Of course, there's transport and navigation is one of the key ones.
4: Matthew McCartney works on improving water management in vulnerable regions.
5: We also use artificial waterways for other things, like moving water for irrigation. We move, for draining water away from places where we don't want it, and for things like flood control.
4: Loss of natural habitats and growing pressure on water supplies are among the main concerns raised by environmental groups. Now let's go to Istanbul, Turkey. Here in 2021, the government of President Recep Tayyip Erdogan formally launched the largest infrastructure project in Turkey's history. A highly controversial 45-kilometer canal is planned to connect the Sea of Marmara with the Black Sea alongside the natural Bosphorus Strait. The government says the canal will ease maritime traffic, reduce accidents in the Bosphorus, and generate revenue through tolls and new urban development. According to the municipality of Istanbul, run by the opposition, the government has never presented a feasibility report. So the

0: exact planned costs are unknown. According to the municipal assessment, construction costs alone would reach $65 billion, more than the annual GDP of a country like Bolivia. Now we head to France. Here, construction is underway on the Canal Seine-Nord d'Europe. A fully artificial 107-kilometer waterway, it will link the Seine to the Dunkirk-Scheldt Canal, connecting France with Belgium and the Netherlands. The goal is to complete a European inland waterway network, enable larger cargo vessels, and shift freight away from roads. The project includes a wide set of environmental measures, ecological riverbanks, new vegetation, wildlife crossings, relocation of species, and other compensation systems to limit damage to ecosystems. In total, the project covers around 3,000 hectares. Around 1,200 hectares are dedicated to construction work and environmental measures. As part of the project, a stretch of the River Oise is being restored, with sediment removed and riverbanks rebuilt for wildlife. In one restored area, the Grande Belle, a protected wetland plant, has reappeared and been relocated. Over 40 years, it is expected to cut up to 50 million tons of CO2 emissions, more than what Portugal emits in a year. Farmers and local residents fear the loss of fertile land. They question soil quality after relocation and warn about heavy water use in a drought-stricken region. Tension between economic goals and local needs remains unresolved. The Canal Seine-Nord d'Europe is scheduled to begin operations in 2032. Canals remain essential to the global economy, but they also create tension. They reshape landscapes, put pressure on water resources, and force communities to adapt. They can offer logistical and environmental benefits, but their sustainability depends as much on management as on engineering, balancing economic efficiency, environmental protection, and fairness for nearby communities.
1: In the US, school shootings that cause numerous deaths and injuries occur time and again. But other countries, such as Turkey, have also recently seen gun violence in schools. Although calls for stricter gun control are heard after every new tragedy, a ban on firearms in the US in the near future doesn't seem realistic. So other solutions are needed, like the Campus Guardian Angel.
2: Can drones stop school shootings? One startup says they can. The company is called Mithril Defense and the system is called Campus Guardian Angel. Nationwide, demonstrations are taking place in schools like this one in Clute, Texas, near Houston. Basically, it works like this.
3: Say there's a school shooter. Small black drones sitting in ceiling boxes burst free. Indoors, they can move at up to 100 kilometers per hour. The drones fly in waves. In tests, the company says they can break through windows, trigger strobe lights and sirens, and fire pepper gel at a shooter, or physically collide with them to engage or disable them. Campus Guardian Angel says the system is designed to address what security experts often describe as the most dangerous window in a school shooting: the time between the first alert and the moment law enforcement makes contact with the attacker. Tyrone Morrow is in charge of the law enforcement officers assigned to the school district. He found the demonstration promising.
4: Safety is neither convenient or cheap. So you're either going to pay now or you're going to have to pay later. And the goal is, you know, what price tag do you put on a child's life? And I think it would be a phenomenal piece of equipment because it can give us real-time information real quick. And more importantly, it puts my officer in a better position to tactically be able to respond to an active threat or active shooter on one of our campuses.
3: According to health policy research organization KFF, a student in school today is far more likely to spend a school year at a school where a shooting takes place than a student was in the early 2000s, nearly three times as likely. As that risk has grown, the school security industry has expanded too. From surveillance cameras, metal detectors, and AI-powered threat detection. Many schools also have dedicated police officers, known as school resource officers, or SROs. Krzysztof Oborski was himself a former school resource officer. These days, he's the director of tactical operations at Campus Guardian Angel.
5: This is one of four operation centers that we will have here at this location. So in this space, there are 11 seats, so four pilots, and then you have seven TOC members that are controlling different aspects of the communication piece, as well as threat trackers.
3: From operation centers like this, teams are meant to monitor incidents in real time, tracking the attacker's location, relaying information to law enforcement, and communicating with teachers sheltering in classrooms through a dedicated app. A commander ultimately decides whether force should be used. In this case, Oborski.
5: They are the best drone racing pilots in the world, but they're not law enforcement. They don't have years of experience. So the person in this seat does the articulation of force, if any force, and their job is just to fly the drone.
3: The system is still in its early stages. Campus Guardian Angel is currently being piloted in Florida schools at a cost of $557,000 to the state, with Georgia next. Founder and CEO Justin Marston has nationwide ambitions.
6: Gun violence is the primary way, is the number one way that they get killed, both in schools and generally. But every child is much more precious than the dollars that are spent protecting them.
3: When asked whether drones address symptoms rather than the root cause, Marston is direct. Gun laws are not his fight.
6: We can continue to talk about and have debates around gun control, but there are so many guns. I don't know that there is some magical answer to that. And it's a fundamental right in America. And so pragmatically, we're just looking at this and saying, hey, that's an important debate. Other people should have that debate. My opinions are relevant to it. But the thing I can help with is stopping lunatics with guns murdering children in schools.
3: Discussing the gun control situation is also a non-starter in schools, says Ken Trump. He has spent four decades as a school security consultant.
7: The issue of guns has become very politicized, very polarized, and people are in their corners and locked in, and there is no in-between in the U.S. politically. The message that I used to always say to parents and still say today is, I'm not going to get into the politics of gun control and gun rights, because either way you lose the conversation.
3: But he's not convinced that Campus Guardian Angel is the answer.
7: To suggest that somebody's going to be setting blocks or states away operating a drone like you're playing a game on an Xbox may sound good. It may sound attractive. It may sound like, wow, high tech, we're going to do this. But it's unproven. Something that some states have shaken loose some money for to test the theory, but schools aren't guinea pigs, and kids shouldn't be guinea pigs, and we shouldn't be testing hypothetical, unproven types of far-out ideas just because it sounds good or because the technology is out there and people have good intentions. There's no evidence that this would actually work as described in a real active assailant incident.
3: Rather, what schools need isn't necessarily something on the cutting edge of technology, Trump says.
7: As one principal said it best, he says, what I really need are cameras that work and more bodies, more adults to help me supervise this campus. He didn't ask for drones.
3: For now, Campus Guardian Angel keeps pitching his system to more schools across the country. What schools are currently doing is clearly not working 100% of the time. And that gap is exactly what's driving industry solutions like this one. The technology can only truly prove itself during an actual school shooting. And if it works even once, every school district in America may want it. Yet as long as America's gun laws remain what they are, stopping shooters and preventing them may both be necessary, and neither may ever be enough.
1: The gun lobby in the US is very powerful, so state-of-the-art technology will likely be needed to prevent mass shootings. Another promising technology of the future has to do with these creatures, cockroaches. Wherever they show up, they're not usually given the warmest welcome by us humans. But even these pesky pests can be made useful with the help of high tech. At first glance, it looks like an entirely ordinary cockroach, but attached to its back are a radio module, a camera, and sensors. Power is supplied by a small solar battery. These are biobots. They can carry up to 15 grams, roughly as much as they weigh themselves. With the help of AI, the collected data is analysed and the animal's movements are controlled. We can control each cockroach with centimetre-level precision, but we can also steer an entire swarm into a specific area. The biobots can crawl into narrow gaps, under rubble, or into contaminated zones. For example, deployed in swarms after earthquakes, the cyborg cockroaches could search for buried survivors, create situational maps, or test the air for dangerous gases. You can let them live outdoors for months and activate them when you need them. Say we're monitoring an entire border region and want to receive data only when, say, a chain-driven vehicle passes by. Scenarios in the security and defense sector are also an option, scanning buildings, locating individuals, or conducting undercover reconnaissance indoors. A German startup is working to make this technology market-ready. We work exclusively with government actors. This will not be a product that you can just go out and buy at a hardware shop. Aside from cockroaches, research is also being conducted into the use of other animals. Pigeons with brain implants fly predefined routes and film as inconspicuous bio-drones. Flying beetles are remote-controlled via electrodes implanted in the brain, and even dragonflies can be steered with high precision. Defence and security technology is seeing a massive surge in investment, but this research raises ethical questions. Insects like cockroaches are not considered animals in need of protection in the usual sense. Still, it remains unclear where the line should be drawn. How far should we go with living organisms, and who will ultimately control the deployment of such systems?
8: We want to use it for the good purpose. Using that in other contexts would be something to understand.
1: One thing is certain, the technology works in the lab, and companies are now working to test it in real-world scenarios. It could even save human lives. International trade routes and cutting-edge technology in the face of diverse threats, those were this week's topics on MADE. Until next time, take care.

0: sustainable future. Eco India.
1: Let's take a look at how people are trying to live and survive with these complex emerging challenges.
0: We highlight the people and ideas reshaping sustainability. Clean energy, climate justice, bold solutions. Eco India. In 30 minutes.
2: Peru's Altiplano, as breathtaking as it is formidable. The plateau's thin air pushes the body to its limits. Yet tens of thousands live daily with those extremes. It's a world few have seen, where tradition lives alongside the fight for a good life. Peru, life at 4,000 meters.
0: In 75 minutes.

0: Nila was born out of wedlock in Iran. Officially, that doesn't happen. This film, recorded in secret, is about a mother's love and a misogynistic system.
1: To Iran, to have Sally give a chamal mother, the bad one. Ha!
2: چیز کردم یه خواب که بچه بیمیدم خب دیدم توی مغازه آقای آرش بودیم بده
0: Nila's dream in the Garden of Eden starts June 27th on DW. Each step, each punch, each peak drives you onward. Across the world, people are surpassing their limits and writing their own success stories. Life driven by sport. Sports Life, this weekend on DW. They ask questions, they challenge, they expose. But journalism is under threat from violence, censorship, financial pressure, and an aggressive surge in fake news.
3: Journalism gives us perspective. Understanding the world is something we do together. Because together, we see.
4: This is DW News, and these are our top stories. The US State Department says Israel and Lebanon have agreed to renew a ceasefire. The deal requires the Iran-backed Hezbollah militia to stop all attacks against Israel and withdraw from a defined area in southern Lebanon. It comes after a partial ceasefire on Monday, which did little to prevent a flare-up in hostilities. Israeli strikes killed at least 9 people on Wednesday, and Hezbollah fired rockets into northern Israel. The U.S. House of Representatives has passed a vote to rein in President Trump's war powers, which could halt U.S. military action against Iran. It is seen as a largely symbolic effort because Trump could veto any congressional measures aimed at limiting his war powers. The vote comes as Americans grow increasingly frustrated with the war's economic impact. Beginning on January 1st, Germany has suffered a setback after losing a vote for a temporary seat on the United Nations Security Council. Germany's foreign minister, Johann Wadephul, called the outcome a real disappointment. Germany was beat by Austria and Portugal. Both received a temporary seat on the Security Council for 2 years.

0: The world is about to get a whole lot hotter. There is an 80% chance that El Niño, a natural occurring climate phenomena, develops in the next few weeks, and more than a 90% chance that that happens by the end of the year. Those numbers come from the World Meteorological Organization today. And that's about as close as climate science gets to saying, this is going to happen. And this time, against the backdrop of a planet that's already significantly warmer than before, the impact could be stronger in some regions. So today we're asking, how bad could this get? And are we ready? Well, to break that down, I'm joined now by Dr. Michael McFadden. He's a senior scientist at NOAA, the US National Oceanic and Atmospheric Administration, one of the world's leading authorities on weather, oceans and climate. He spent decades studying El Niño and helped build the global observation systems that we use to track it. Dr. McFadden, it's great to have you with us here on DW. So let's start with a little bit of a science corner moment, if you will. Can you explain what El Niño actually is in simple terms?
1: Yes, well, thank you for having me, Hannah. El Niño is a naturally occurring phenomenon, as you mentioned. It happens irregularly every 2 to 7 years, and it's characterized by an unusual warming of a large

0: large expanse of water in the equatorial Pacific Ocean. And this occurs when the trade winds suddenly weaken in the Western Pacific. And that sudden weakening of the trades leads to an initial warming. The initial warming leads to a further weakening of the trade winds, and then the system becomes locked in a chain reaction where further warming causes more trade wind weakening, and the initial warm anomalies amplify significantly over the next several months.
1: And what exactly is happening right now that gives you this high level of confidence that El Niño is coming?
0: Well, we have seen an initial warming in the equatorial Pacific, and we have seen the initial relaxation of the trade winds, and the trades are continuing to weaken. The conditions now in the equatorial Pacific look very similar to what they looked like in early 1997 at the start of the largest El Niño of the 20th century. They look very similar to what conditions looked like in early 2015 at the start of the largest El Niño of the 21st century. Now, that does not mean that this El Niño will rival those two in magnitude, but the conditions are certainly favorable for that to happen. A lot can happen between now and the end of the year that could possibly derail it, but we are certainly set up for a big El Niño to occur at the moment.
1: And if you could explain to us as well, those of us who are less brushed up on our climate knowledge, how does something that's going on in the Pacific end up affecting weather all over the world?
0: The area of warming when a major El Niño occurs is about the size of the continental United States. And that area releases a huge amount of heat into the atmosphere, and it affects the general circulation of the atmosphere all over the globe. And this causes shifts in weather patterns, where dry regions may become unusually wet, wet regions may become unusually dry. There can be significant heat waves, severe tropical storms in greater frequency or intensity than normally occur. And these are all because of the atmospheric circulation changes that occur because of this massive heat release from the tropical Pacific Ocean into the atmosphere.
1: And now we do actually have a map here that shows the typical patterns during El Niño. Like you just said, their temperatures tend to be higher on average globally, and some regions like Australia and parts of Southeast Asia tend to get drier. In other areas, those that are shown here in blue, we tend to see more rainfall. So why is it that some of those regions get drier whilst others get more rain?
0: The heat released from the tropical Pacific Ocean will change where heavy rainfalls occur. For example, during normal years, the warmest water in the Pacific is found in the far western Pacific. Australia, Indonesia, and the Philippines normally experience heavy rainfalls during normal years in this region. When an El Niño occurs, the warmest water shifts eastward along the equator, and this dries out the western Pacific, but it brings torrential rains to the island states of the Pacific and the west coast of South America. That's one example. The jet stream in the northern hemisphere shifts equatorward during El Niño, and the jet stream steers storms normally across the center of the United States. But during an El Niño year, it will steer those storms along the southwestern U.S., along the Gulf states, and into Florida. And so those regions will experience unusually heavy rains during El Niño year, whereas the northern tier of the United States will be warmer and drier.
1: Okay, so that's a bit of a breakdown about which countries will get wetter and which will get drier, but which countries need to be the most concerned this time about how their country will be impacted and which ones will be affected the worst?
0: Well, we say ground zero for El Niño is in the rim countries of the tropical Pacific. This is where the effects are felt most immediately. So Western South America, Australia, Indonesia, the Philippines, these are regions that could have could feel the impacts directly. But the stronger the event, the greater the impact farther away. So the United States will not be immune to a strong El Niño.

0: East Asia, South Asia will not be immune to a strong El Nino. Other parts of South America will not be immune to a strong El Nino. So the bigger the event, the larger the impacts, the farther away from the tropical Pacific.
1: And we have the UN Secretary General, Antonio Guterres, calling the arrival of El Nino an urgent warning signal. Let's just take a listen to what he said.
2: El Nino conditions will pour fuel on the fire of a warming world. Impacts will hit even harder, travel even further, and cross borders with devastating speed. The only effective response is climate action equal to the crisis, ending the addiction to fossil fuels, accelerating the shift to renewables, protecting the most vulnerable, and delivering early warning systems for all.
1: So, Michael, if I could ask you to pick up on what he just said there, in what sense does El Nino act like fuel on the fire of climate change?
0: El Nino produces unusual weather patterns around the world, extreme droughts, extreme floods, heat waves, and shifts in the location and intensity of tropical storms. It is occurring now on a background that is much warmer than it was even 40 years ago. And a warmer atmosphere can hold more moisture. So for example, where we might expect a heavy El Nino rainfall, because the atmosphere can hold more moisture, that rainfall now can become an extreme rainfall, which leads to can lead to extreme flooding. Likewise for drought, in a region that might experience a severe El Nino drought, because a warmer atmosphere can dry out soils more quickly and more thoroughly, climate change can make a severe El Nino drought into an extreme El Nino drought. So climate change is amplifying the impacts of El Nino in today's warmer world.
1: And Guterres also talked about climate action. Where would you say we are globally on that right now?
0: Well, I think there certainly is a growing awareness around the world in all countries about the fact that humans are altering the climate system and that it's through the combustion of fossil fuels, heat trapping fossil fuels and deforestation, and that the impacts of climate change are being felt now regularly through the greater frequency of intense storms and heat waves. And other weather and ocean and climate extremes. So I think there is a growing concern about this, and not universally and not everywhere, but there is a greater motivation to actually try to make changes that decarbonize society and limit some of the more severe impacts of climate change on humanity and on natural systems.
1: And I guess on a related note, at what role do early warning systems play? Do we have anything in place in order to prepare us for what's potentially to come?
0: Well, of course, one of the goals of the research that we have been doing on El Nino for the past 40 to 50 years is to improve long-range weather forecasting related to it. And there have been great successes in this regard. But we know now, having seen the evolution of many El Nino events over the past several decades, how they evolve, how quickly they evolve, how large they can get. And we have many months of lead time between now and the end of the calendar year when it reaches its peak development. And so we know what the global fingerprint generally is of a major El Nino event. We know where it will be unusually wet or dry, where we can expect greater extreme heat. So there's plenty of time through these long-range weather forecasts to develop mitigation strategies to avoid some of the worst impacts of the event.
1: And maybe on a more individual level, how should people be preparing for something like this? And what would you tell anyone who's feeling overwhelmed by all of this, and maybe people who are looking for some kind of sense of hope in this?
0: Well, of course, El Nino has been occurring for eons. So we have lived through El Ninos before. We know that they can be destructive. But there is, as we have information now that helps us prepare, and we can take steps that will help us avoid some of the worst consequences of these events. Now, climate change, of course, is the background condition on which these events are occurring. And many people are feeling distressed about the trajectory of humanity towards a warmer world. But in fact, there are rays of light. We see that, more people are driving electric vehicles, for example. Wind and solar power are becoming more affordable and competitive with fossil fuels as energy sources. So, if you look back 20 or 30 years, we've really come a long way in terms of changing our energy system. So there is a lot of hope. And for those who are feeling perhaps a little bit distressed by how events are unfolding, you can always choose by your personal actions, whether you are doing your part to make the environment a better place. You can raise your voice, become politically active, and you can vote for political parties that you think represent your interests on the climate change issue most effectively.
1: That's Dr. Michael McFadden from NOAA. Thank you so much for your time and for shedding some light onto all of this for us. Thank you very much.
0: Thank you.
1: I'm Hannah Hummel. Thank you so much for joining us here on DW.
3: Handling powerful horses looks easy for these riders in Kazakhstan. Handling powerful neighbors is tougher. Kazakhstan is a country with vast steppes, a lot of resources, and a futuristic capital. Though you might only know it for the fictional character Borat. Kazakhstan is big, but its neighbors, Russia and China, are bigger. It's sandwiched between two nuclear powers. So how can Kazakhstan hold its ground in that neighborhood? Let's launch into some basics.
4: Named Yuri Gagarin.
3: The first human in space took off from the Kazakh steppe. Kazakhstan is about as big as a big chunk of Europe, though only around 20 million people live there, mostly in cities. The population is young. Almost half is under 30. The Kazakh people used to be nomadic, and horses are still an important part of the national identity. The majority is Muslim, though the state is secular. And this is the president of the authoritarian state. Kazakhstan's geography has created a challenge for the country. It has resources, loads of uranium, oil and gas, lithium, and also critical minerals, the ones that everyone needs for mobile phones and other technology. Kazakhstan is in Central Asia along with these countries. It's only connected to the Caspian Sea and doesn't have access to the open ocean. It's actually the world's biggest landlocked country. That means it needs its neighbors to trade its resources. And Kazakhstan is marketing itself as a transit country for the region.
5: The idea of Kazakhstan being in the middle, connecting the East and the West, we see this gaining a greater place in the strategic branding and positioning of the country.
3: Arzhan Mirkhanova is a Central Asia analyst in Kazakhstan with a focus on political economy.
5: This is not only about being landlocked, this is about what kind of neighbors you have, right? And the longest land border with Russia.
6: If there is an external threat that exists for Kazakhstan's stability, it would be from the north. It would be from Russia.
3: Timur Umarov is from Kazakhstan's neighbor, Uzbekistan. He focuses on Central Asia's relations with China and Russia.
6: Out of all neighbors that Kazakhstan has, only Russia has been waging two aggressive wars in the last decade.
3: Both Georgia and Ukraine were part of the Soviet Union, just like Kazakhstan. Kazakhstan's long history of oppression and colonial rule from Moscow dates back to the Russian Empire, and Russian influence continued after the 1917 revolution. The Soviet government forced traditionally nomadic Kazakhs to settle. Joseph Stalin introduced a centralized farming policy. It caused one of the deadliest man-made famines of the 20th century, killing millions in the Soviet Union. At least 1.5 million people died in Kazakhstan. Soviet leaders also used the country's vast steppe to test nuclear bombs. And the Kazakh language was sidelined. To succeed, you needed to speak Russian.
7: They do not question.
6: The Soviet past and the Soviet heritage cannot be underestimated. The political elites that are now ruling the country, they all are rooted into the history of the Soviet Union.
3: Nursultan Nazarbayev was the last leader of Soviet Kazakhstan and the first president of independent Kazakhstan. He built himself a bunch of monuments in his 30 years in power. Nazarbayev kept ties with Russia close. Russia still uses Baikonur Cosmodrome for space launches. Kazakhstan became part of a bunch of post-Soviet and pretty much Russia-led clubs. The Collective Security Treaty Organization, a military alliance. And the Eurasian Economic Union, which aims to create a common market. Russia is still one of Kazakhstan's top trade partners.
6: The economic directions that Kazakhstan is developing upon, the infrastructure, the logistical ties that the country has, it all has been the heritage of the Soviet Union.
3: Kazakhstan is still dependent on Russia today. For example, when it comes to oil. A majority of Kazakhstan's oil is exported via this pipeline. So Russia controls Kazakhstan's main export route, and it has disrupted the flow of oil to Europe multiple times, a show of power. That's why Kazakhstan has been building alternatives to Russia, like this pipeline to China.
6: China, from the very beginning, has played the role of the main country that would be acting as a counterbalance to Russia's dominant positions.
3: The perfect example of that is the trade hub Horgos on the Kazakh border with China. Kazakhstan, like Russia, still uses Soviet rail gauges, which are wider than the ones in China. In Horgos, Chinese goods are transferred from one kind of rail line to another before they can travel on to Europe.
5: The idea of Belt and Road Initiative was unveiled by President Xi Jinping in Kazakhstan, which already, I think, testifies as to how important Kazakhstan is for Chinese vision of this Eurasian connectivity. And since then, the developments have evolved at a rapid pace.
3: As part of the Belt and Road Initiative, China has been investing billions in Kazakhstan's infrastructure. The big picture here is the idea of a so-called middle corridor, a whole network of roads, railroads, and ports meant to connect China via Kazakhstan to Europe. That means better connections for landlocked Kazakhstan. And
5: for Kazakhstan, it's a source of transit revenues. Kazakhstan is now, I think, leveraging this momentum to actually attract more investment into the country's hard infrastructure.
3: China needs that infrastructure to trade the goods it produces. And a lot of those goods are shipped. But as the war in Iran has shown us, maritime choke points like the Strait of Hormuz can easily be blocked.
6: So China wants to have a backup plan, railways and different types of continental logistics that connects

0: China to its main economic partner, European Union. And through Central Asia, through Kazakhstan, China can have this access without relying that much on the sea routes.
1: For China and also for Europe, the Middle Corridor is a potential alternative trade route to the Northern Corridor that goes via Russia. Just like those pipelines carrying Kazakh oil to Europe that Russia disrupted, transit through Russian territory seems even more unreliable since the Ukraine war. And that war has turned Kazakhstan's historically close but conflicted relationship with Russia into a balancing act. Kazakhstan's current president, Kasym-Jomart Tokayev, hasn't condemned Russia's war against Ukraine outright. Tokayev's rhetoric on the war is cautious. Here's why. Right before the full-scale invasion of Ukraine, there were big anti-government protests in Kazakhstan. Russia sent military forces to help quash the unrest as part of that military alliance we mentioned earlier. So Putin helped prop up Tokayev's regime, which means Tokayev kind of owes Russia.
0: It is an interesting dilemma that Kazakhstan finds itself in. On the one hand, Russia is the main ally, is the country that can provide the regime security Kazakhstan's authoritarian political regime. But at the same time, this is the source of a threat.
1: Vladimir Putin's full-scale invasion of Ukraine started with the narrative of protecting the ethnic Russian and Russian-speaking population in eastern Ukraine. Kazakhstan also has an ethnic Russian population, which is around 15%. This is the share of ethnic Russians in each region. It's higher the closer you get to the Russian border.
0: As we have seen with other examples, Russia can use the Russian ethnic minorities around the world as an excuse to meddle into other countries' domestic affairs or as an excuse for anything more radical.
1: In public life, Russian is still a dominant language in Kazakhstan. But Kazakhstan has been trying to promote the Kazakh language. President Tokayev even spoke Kazakh when he hosted the Russian president. A baffled-looking Russian delegation had to turn to their translation devices before Tokayev switched back to Russian.
0: Kazakhstan wants to create more space between itself and Russia, but at the same time, not to cross those sensitive red lines, the Russian language and the Russian ethnic population inside Kazakhstan.
1: And if you know about those red lines, even throwaway comments by Putin can sound like a warning.
2: Kazakhstan is practically a Russian-speaking country. In my opinion, we need to do everything to strengthen our relations.
0: Russia's understanding of its influence in post-Soviet space is that everything should be like it was in the past. Everybody should look up to Moscow, to wait for Moscow to make the most important decisions for Central Asian countries.
1: But Russia's old sphere of influence has been shaken by the war, and Russia is under Western sanctions. To get around those sanctions, Russia is buying Western goods via Kazakhstan. And Russia now depends on China. It's propping up Russia's wartime economy. A good moment for Kazakhstan to further deepen ties with China, because Russia can't really object to that.
3: There has been a level of partnership with China that has probably at its historic height, and I believe there's a personal aspect to it as well.
1: Because Kazakhstan's president Tokayev speaks fluent Mandarin. He can use that to win favor.

over with Chinese officials. Xi Jinping initiated a new regular meetup with Kazakhstan and the other Central Asian states, with a lot of glam. And without Russia.

0: Sustainable Future, Eco India.
1: Let's take a look at how people are trying to live and survive with these complex emerging challenges.
0: We highlight the people and ideas reshaping sustainability. Clean energy, climate justice, bold solutions. Eco India. Next.
2: Peru's Altiplano, as breathtaking as it is formidable. The plateau's thin air pushes the body to its limits. Yet tens of thousands live daily with those extremes. It's a world few have seen, where tradition lives alongside the fight for a good life. Peru, life at 4,000 meters.
0: In 45 minutes.
3: People everywhere experience discrimination because of how they look, feel, or where they come from. News Focus takes a good look and puts it in context, independent and uncensored. 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
1: Like in this social media video, Himalayan bears can reach top sprinting speeds of up to 50 kilometers per hour. That's faster than Usain Bolt, so forget trying to outrun one. Across India, human-animal encounters have now become more frequent than ever. So maybe the wild isn't as far as we think.
4: It bit this calf here. They come in the morning, they don't attack at night. We're seeing a pattern, we call it winter insomnia in bears. Traces of bears everywhere. But bears aren't new here. We're in Dras, a region in the high valleys of Ladakh, an otherworldly region with little infrastructure. In winter, temperatures drop below minus 40 degrees here. Ideal living conditions for Himalayan bears, which, weighing up to 400 kilograms, are true heavyweights.
5: Actually, one of the most ancient
4: lineages of brown bears you see all over the world, from Alaska to Eurasia to Bhutan. In all those lineages, the Himalayan brown bear is the oldest. So this is not a new entrant on the scene. It has been living and feeding here for a long time. People have lived here for a long time too. But they have to be more and more careful because of the bears. Their village farms barely produce enough to live on. Due to climate change, it's been getting warmer here for years. Winters are becoming milder and shorter. We're standing here in April. You can see the grass in the background. All this is visible. When did you ever see grass in the first month of April? All this used to be snow-covered, so the bears' hibernation period was longer. Now bears go into hibernation for 3 to 4 months and they come out early. This is a loss for both humans and bears because the hibernation period is short. It also affects the bears' fitness. When the bears are hungry, they come into the villages more and more often. There is plenty of food here. After all, every villager keeps a few animals. A mother bear and her two cubs visited Haji Muhammad Yasin's farm during the night. The bear injured his calf. Haji hopes it'll pull through, but the bear family didn't stop there. They also killed Haji's chickens. Look, this door has been completely dislodged. I have now made a new one. There were 5 hens here that I had reared throughout the year. They weighed around 5 kilograms and used to lay eggs. For the last 2 days, I have been repairing everything, all alone. Ghulam Muhammad is the last person in his village to own sheep. He works as a butcher in Mushku. Everyone used to keep sheep here. The other villagers gave up long ago because of bear attacks. Ghulam still has more than 100 sheep and tries to protect them as best he can. The bears bother me a lot. They come at night at 9 o'clock. Sometimes they come in the morning during prayers. They don't attack at night. They attack in the morning and evening. The animals are safe here today, at least at night. We are in Smurth, another of the few villages in the Dras Valley. Fida has also seen his animals attacked by bears. Just last year, he tells us, a bear climbed onto the roof and broke into the cowshed, killing two animals. In the evening, we put our cows in the shed. They are safe in the shed. Our houses are not safe. Since this shed was built, it has become very easy for us. Our cows are safe. The bears cause harm, so they're like an enemy. We suffer a lot. What else can we do? It's a natural thing. The barn where the villagers' cows now spend their nights was built last year. It was funded by the WWF, the Worldwide Fund for Nature, one of the largest international conservation organizations based in Switzerland. The Brown Bear Project was launched here in 2023. Its goal is to create harmony between bears and humans. No easy task, because it's not just the villagers who are under stress. WWF project manager Preet Sharma tells us. It's the bears too. We are seeing a pattern. We call it winter insomnia in bears. When resources increase in the landscape and due to climate change or other factors, the hibernation period shortens. The bears then go into this winter insomnia process in which they sleep very little, so their fitness also decreases. Any easily accessible food is a welcome treat for the bears. Villagers have been instructed to store their trash in sealed containers, and they've formed a trained night watch, the Bear Brothers, that now patrol the area after dark. Thanks to sensors and alarm systems, they can warn villagers when bears are approaching. There is now a high level of awareness of the issue among the public, and people are following the safety measures properly. Also, we, the Bear Brothers, work together with the relevant authorities to monitor the animals. And people now know that they shouldn't throw stones at bears. So a lot of work is being done in the field of nature conservation. Thanks to education about these technical aids, people have learned that bears won't harm them. They only come here to fill their stomachs. The same was true for Bahadur. Soldiers had been feeding him and his mother for a long time, until at some point Bahadur started helping himself and had to be freed. The internet made the case famous. It's estimated that only 1,000 or so Himalayan bears remain here in the mountains. The bears eat carrion, but also mice, rats, and insects. In this way, they help balance the ecosystem. But they always eat whatever is most readily available. Therefore, these villagers have rules. Stop storing food waste outside. Build barns with sturdy roofs, doors, and walls. And start a night watch to warn people and scare away the bears. The villagers are also considering ways to get tourists excited about the region and the bears, in order to sustainably fund conservation measures and ensure peaceful coexistence between animal and man.
1: It's hard to forget these images of migrant workers walking back to their homes during the COVID lockdown. Nearly one in every three Indians is an internal migrant. And climate change is making it worse. In less than a decade, natural disasters, mostly floods and storms, forced nearly 32 million people to leave their homes. And this number peaked in 2024, the highest in a decade. For millions of these migrants, push factors include failing agriculture, rising temperatures, and water scarcity.
6: This is a ghost village, a spooky yet familiar sight across India's northern Uttarakhand state. Hundreds of families have left everything for better education and jobs. Rising temperatures, erratic rainfall, and repeated crop losses from wildfires have made traditional farming increasingly unreliable. Today, more than 1,700 villages stand abandoned, most of them in the hill districts. The

0: wanted to be closer to home and support his family of five. Someone from an aromatic plant center once told me about a rose that can be used to make rose water. He suggested I grow it. These are Damask roses, intensely fragrant and rich in essential oils. Native to the Middle East, this ancient flower is emerging as a valuable crop in Uttarakhand. It thrives in semi-arid regions and requires less water than many traditional crops. Rose water offers farmers here a high-value alternative. But building an enterprise from scratch is far from easy. That's where a government-supported program stepped in. The Rural Business Incubator, RBI, backs entrepreneurs with hands-on support, from training and infrastructure to branding and access to markets. Lalit received help installing pipelines and water storage tanks, critical infrastructure that ensured a reliable water supply. Now, business is thriving. This year, I have sold up to 2.5 lakh worth of rose water and the same of rosemary too. Across India, both private and public support systems for startups have become key to developing new businesses, connecting ideas with funding, market access and mentoring. In rural areas, that kind of support has been long limited, but experts say things are slowly beginning to change.
1: Over the last two decades, I think there has been a tremendous focus around supporting rural entrepreneurs. It comes specifically from the government because of the National Rural Livelihood Mission, where through the entrepreneurship programs that the government has supported, alongside private incubation system has also started focusing on rural incubation programs and rural entrepreneurs.
0: Pavitra Joshi made a choice many young people don't. He returned home to the hills of Almora.
2: I just wanted to do that, take that first leap of faith, which is reverse migration.
0: What began as a college research project has since grown into the company Kumau Khand, a rural enterprise rooted in the region's traditions. Using hemp has a long tradition in Uttarakhand, but in 2018, the state became the first in India to regulate and legalize its cultivation. The plant grows fast. It can be sown even in barren lands and requires hardly any water or herbicides. Pavitra Joshi cultivates the hemp and manufactures products ranging from skincare and pain relief to seeds and textiles. His shop is one of a kind here.
3: We only back locals with a hypothesis that one local will become so big that they will light up the other community members together.
0: Alcesar Impact is a private investment platform that works with climate-aligned, community-rooted enterprises, particularly in the Himalayan region. Today, Pavitra Joshi is drawing on hemp's potential to revitalize the agriculture in the Almora district. His company began with a handful of farmers. Now, it works with thousands, including Leela Devi. For her, Kumau Khand offered a chance to learn new skills while reviving traditional knowledge. When the company came here, they started buying everything, the stock, the fiber, and the seeds. So farmers began earning almost double the income. Slowly, we began connecting with more women. I felt really good about the products we made ourselves. It showed us that we could work together to create our own products and build a livelihood. Between 2018 and 2022, nearly 300,000 people left their homes in Uttarakhand. Seeding entrepreneurship in villages can help slow migration from the hill districts by creating local jobs based on climate-resistant crops. In the face of a pressing need to develop climate resilience, India's villages are at the heart of decentralized, nature-based solutions.
4: Have you ever really looked back at a decision and thought, well, that really spiraled? Yeah, same. And it's not just us. Some of the world's most destructive invasive species were introduced on purpose to stop desertification, for shade, for firewood, for development, and even as solutions to environmental problems.
5: One hack after another, one tree at a time.

This is a daily battle against a tree the locals call Gando Bawal or the mad tree. If you cut it from one place, then 10 more will emerge from the same place and come back stronger. 60-year-old Ramzan Hussain is from the Maldhari pastoral community who raise cattle in western India's Banni grasslands. The community is now at the forefront of efforts to stop the spread of this invasive tree species. But even with their axes and tractors, they're losing the battle against the mad tree, with serious consequences for pastoralists. There are many thorns on this tree. Wherever animals walk along the path, they will also be pricked by thorns, which is why they are called Ganda Bawal. Its botanical name is the Neltuma juliflora, more commonly called the Prosopis juliflora, and it is native to South America. It was introduced in Banni decades ago, because it is a fast-growing tree that can survive droughts and thrive in saline soils. 50 years later, research shows that the tree has taken over more than half of Banni's grasslands. Communities like the Maldharis have watched helplessly as the invasion changed the landscape. It spoils the land. Around the root, for some 7 to 8 meters, you won't find a single blade of native grass. It is like a poison. Earlier, we would go on our tractor and fill it with grass. Now, we can't do that. The grass has been destroyed all over by the tree. Studies have shown that the amount of native grasses has reduced by more than 85% since the introduction of Prosopis juliflora. And without grass, cattle are forced to eat the pods and leaves of the tree. The cows used to get hungry and eat the pods. When they do that, the cows fall sick and their jaws get infected with a cancer-like disease. Many here have stopped raising cows, goats, or sheep. Ramzan now raises only the Banni buffalo, an indigenous buffalo breed that is unaffected when it eats the Prosopis seeds. But with shrinking grasslands, even buffaloes have to sometimes go hungry. The fallout is deadly for the Maldharis, who produce some 100,000 liters of milk daily across the Banni. The hot, dry grasslands offer few alternatives for people to survive. The buffalo that we have is made from the grasslands. If the grasslands are not there, our village, the people who stay here and their livelihood will be destroyed. This aggressive tree has destroyed traditional livelihoods in a region with only a handful of regular jobs. As it snatched away livestock-based livelihoods, villagers have started finding ways to use the invasive tree as a resource to generate some income. For all the damage the tree has done, it did also provide us with some benefits. During times when it did not rain and when we didn't have water, we would cut some of its wood and sell it. It helped us survive. Huzair Jakaria's family once had hundreds of buffaloes. Now, they can keep only 50. To supplement their income, they make charcoal from the tree. The tree is cut into small pieces and burned in covered bonfires or furnaces. In a few hours, you have charcoal. This is sold in markets and to hotels and factories. Nearly 1 in 3 people make charcoal for a living in Banni. The process of making charcoal, however, is polluting and poses health risks. Ritesh Pokar works for the non-profit Sahjeevan. They are trying to find an answer to this dilemma. How does one eradicate a tree that has rooted itself in the landscape and in people's livelihoods? We understood that we should make such a product from Prosopis which will benefit the grassland here. And we can also get some yield from it. A financial model should also be created which will be useful in its management in the second and third year. Then we got an idea that we should make biochar from it. For producing biochar, the entire Prosopis

0: tree is uprooted and dried first. It is then partially burnt in specialized Contiki containers to produce biochar. Unlike charcoal, which is burnt in polluting factories, biochar is mixed along with cow dung and added into the soil as fertilizer to help native grasses grow. The NGO is helping locals tap the international carbon credit market to cover the costs of this process. One carbon credit represents 1 ton of carbon dioxide removed from the atmosphere. And here, 1 ton of biochar, which is obtained from around 8 trees, sequesters about 2.3 tons of carbon. In the international carbon credit market, this can earn upwards of $300 for each ton of biochar. The money from the credit will be given to the village-level forest management communities, who can use it to manage this grassland for the next 2 to 3 years. Since 2024, these experiments have restored 11 square kilometers of grasslands and sequestered 3,000 tons of carbon. However, the carbon credit markets can be fickle and may not give the same returns each year. Ecologists say every little incentive is crucial in the fight against this tree. There are still more than 55 species of nutritive grasses in Banni. Even today, we have some hope for the native grasslands or native grass species to grow back. Areas have to be identified which have good wetlands and good grasslands with good grazing resources. If you extract the prosopis tree from these lands, people also get involved. 80% of the population in Banni has shown its readiness. With local communities as allies, hope is not yet lost for the grasslands of Banni and the Maldharis who depend on it. They are expecting to soon hit an inflection point in their long battle against the mad tree.
1: These bricks save water and trap CO2. They are made from black wattle and eucalyptus, invasive species to South Africa that need huge amounts of water. The wood is shredded, mixed with low cement binders and pressed. The makers say the bricks are fireproof and better insulated than clay or concrete. And because trees trap carbon while growing, these bricks act like little CO2 storage units. Here's why that matters. The production of cement, the main ingredient in concrete, is responsible for almost 8% of global emissions. Building materials like these can help cut down emissions and restore ecosystems damaged by thirsty invasive trees.
2: Since time immemorial, cassava has been a staple, along with the tapioca starch in its roots. But in Tamil Nadu's Pachamalai Mountains, many farmers have stopped growing the crop as it requires moderate irrigation and there's not enough rain.
3: I made the switch 2 years ago. When I was farming tapioca, it was difficult to manage my household expenses. If your crop depends on rainfall, only you earn money when it rains, but your spending remains high, whatever. We also have to rely on others for help, which adds to the cost.
2: Until a few years ago, many farmers were forced to go to neighboring Kerala to find work, just to make ends meet. To support these tribal communities, the Tamil Nadu Tribal Welfare Department teamed up with the Indian Institute of Horticultural Research to launch the Antinai project. Through the program, farmers receive free seeds, fertilizers, and machinery, along with training in crop management.
3: Under this scheme, we provide farmers with different seeds like okra, tomatoes, beans, and more. The main goal is to help farmers increase their income. By cultivating different vegetables, they can harvest something throughout the year, reducing the need to seek outside work.
2: Initially, 125 farmers signed up for the government program, switching from a tapioca monoculture to growing a wide variety of crops, like tomatoes, chilies, and mangoes. Pilani and his wife joined the program a while ago. It's changed their lives. They haven't had to go to Kerala.

0: Even if I work for 10 acres of land in Kerala, I'm still just a laborer there.
1: When we were working in Kerala, the farm owner would scold my husband for one thing or another. I really felt bad to see him being treated this way. But now, in our own place, with nearly 15 people working for him, I feel so proud and happy.
2: Palani's reputation is now firmly established. In September 2025, he won an award because his harvests outperformed those of most other farmers in the programme. He's convinced that sustainable farming with multiple crops is key to a secure future, also for the next generation.
0: When farmers don't get a good harvest, they can't even send their children to school. Many children go to government schools and leave when they are just 12. Our scheme teaches them about farming so they can provide for themselves later, without having to go to Kerala or elsewhere like we did. They can feel confident about their future.
2: A future in Tamil Nadu. The prospects here aren't bad. Tapioca farming has shrunk by more than a third in this region over the past decade, replaced instead by many more vegetables, and more for the farmers to live on.
3: Land area nearly the size of Asia and Europe combined has already been degraded. That should tell us that something needs to change. I will see you very soon. Until then, take care, goodbye, namaskar.

0: Peru's Altiplano, as breathtaking as it is formidable. The plateau's thin air pushes the body to its limits. Yet tens of thousands live daily with those extremes. It's a world few have seen, where tradition lives alongside the fight for a good life. Peru, life at 4,000 meters.
1: In 15 minutes.
0: London's Jewish community is facing a deep divide. Israel's critics and its supporters are fiercely conflicted over the Middle East. Yet they do have one thing in common. Fear about Britain's rising anti-Semitism.
1: Focus on Europe. In 90 minutes.

0: Video diary from the front. An elite Ukrainian soldier battling Russian forces, capturing it all on his phone.
1: They don't spare their people, they just move forward. Once one group is wiped out, another one comes. Some die, but others press on. Eventually, they reach our positions.
0: Will the horrors of war break him?
1: I really want to preserve my soul in a place where everything disappears.
0: Starts June 6th on DW.
2: In Nigeria, and today
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0: What happens to societies where women remain invisible? They lose ideas, power, a part of their future. We showcase the daily victories of women. Brave, honest, loud, side by side, deserving to be heard and seen. We share their stories from the female point of view. 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
9: This is DW News, and these are our top stories. The U.S. State Department says Israel and Lebanon have agreed to renew a ceasefire. The deal requires the Iran-backed Hezbollah militia to stop all attacks against Israel and withdraw from a defined area in southern Lebanon. It comes after a partial ceasefire on Monday, which did little to prevent a flare-up in hostilities. Israeli strikes killed at least 9 people on Wednesday, and Hezbollah fired rockets into northern Israel. The U.S. House of Representatives has passed a vote to rein in President Trump's war powers, which could halt U.S. military action against Iran. It is seen as a largely symbolic effort because Trump could veto any congressional measures aimed at limiting his war powers. The vote comes as Americans grow increasingly frustrated with the war's economic impact. Germany has suffered a setback after losing a vote for a temporary seat on the United Nations Security Council. Germany's Foreign Minister Johann Wadephul called the outcome a real disappointment. Germany was beat by Austria and Portugal. Both received a temporary seat on the Security Council for 2 years.
10: In a world full of noise, when truth becomes a matter of opinion, we believe in the facts, just the facts.
11: It's not about being first. We take the time to understand.
10: Good journalism, it digs where it hurts.
12: This is a daily situation.
13: And it brings clarity to complex issues.
10: This is where we sit.
11: For stories that matter.
13: For the bigger picture.
10: For you.
14: Pakistan is living through a paradox, rising on the world stage but struggling at home. It's at the center of international diplomacy, mediating between the US and Iran. It has strengthened its ties with China. It has fleshed out a defense pact with Saudi Arabia. In short, Pakistan has successfully leveraged its

0: geostrategic location and combined it with some sharp diplomacy.
1: I think there is a surging confidence among the leadership, definitely. And among the people, among the intelligentsia, certainly, a certain confidence and I think a certain amount of pleasant surprise that Pakistan's isolation, which is something that everyone feared would be a long-term thing after the withdrawal of American forces in August 2021, that has proven to be a short-lived thing.
0: That's Khurram Hussain, a journalist and analyst who's been writing about Pakistan's economy and politics for years.
1: And in fact, Pakistan has re-emerged to become a very important and a very central country on the global stage.
0: But inside Pakistan, it's a very different picture. So let's examine some of the big challenges Pakistan faces and what it needs to do to overcome them. Number one, the state of democracy. Pakistan is ruled by what's called a hybrid system. It's led by a civilian government, but it's widely believed the military calls the shots on national security, foreign policy, and even the economy. And political dissent is not always welcome.
1: What's happening is that power is now asserting itself more and more arbitrarily. And you see that in the amendments to the constitution. You see that in the restructuring of the superior judiciary. And you see it in the manner in which policymaking is now being carried out as well, where power is now increasingly becoming unanswerable, arbitrary, and divorced from any sense of rules or deriving its legitimacy or even concerns with deriving its legitimacy from the people, from just consent of the governed, so to speak.
0: And this means limited space for independent voices in media.
1: There are people being punished for speech, you know, for posting the wrong kind of content on social media, for making the wrong kind of claims on social media. Those who operate newspapers and TV channels have to be extra mindful. TV channels are running with a longer lag, for example, so they can mute certain words before those actually go on the air. And things such as those, all of this does show that there is a crackdown indeed, and also very, very strong guidance on what can and cannot be said.
0: Pakistan's former Prime Minister Imran Khan has been in jail for over 2 years now. The government says he's in jail for corruption. His followers see it as political persecution.
1: Well, certainly he is a victim. The government on its part argues that he called it that upon himself by adopting a violent path of politics after his ouster from power via a vote of no confidence. But yes, I mean, I think it's unarguable that there has been a crackdown and the party has been the subject of a very intense crackdown and a law enforcement action against it.
0: So is there a path for Pakistan to put the real power back in the hands of civilian leaders?
1: Until the political parties of our time, the major political parties, and that includes the PPP, the PMLN, and the PTI, the three major political parties of Pakistan today, agree to work together to seek a path back to democracy. Until that happens, there is not going to be any viable or credible return to democracy. I don't think agitation can bring that about, for example. Something the PTI has tried, for instance. That's not a viable path, and it's been shown by now, I think even they have realized that they can't do it through agitation.
0: Number two on the list of Pakistan's biggest challenges, the economy.
1: Pakistan has re-emerged to become a very important and a very central country on the global stage. Among the common citizenry, not so much, because they are more interested in the direct benefits to them. The immediate foreign policy successes matter less to them.
0: People care about simple things, jobs, and being able to afford the basics. But Pakistan's economy, kept afloat by repeated international bailouts, has struggled for years and is still recovering from a recent crisis. What's the problem? Low tax collection, weak exports, a recurring debt crisis, and energy issues. But above all, as Khurram Hussain argues, too much of the economy exists outside the system.
1: It's very hard for me to actually boil it down to one thing, but I would say rising levels of informality. Okay. And this covers a lot of things. It helps explain or understand why Pakistan's export bases and

0: manufacturing bases are so rigid. It helps understand why Pakistan's fiscal bases are so narrow and lack buoyancy. It helps explain why growth and the benefits of growth don't trickle down to the people in quantities sufficient to really bring about a broad-based amelioration of poverty. You know, it explains a lot of things. The state's inability, where the fact that a growing set of economic activity is taking place outside of the reach of the state, outside of the line of sight of the state.
1: And Khurram highlights another issue, whether Pakistan's leadership truly understands the complexity of its economy and what it would actually take to fix its deep structural problems.
0: They need to realize that this search for a silver bullet is the wrong place to be looking for Pakistan's economic future. That the real job of securing your economic future comes from doing the hard work that comes with actual measurement, economic measurement, and working with data. And it's not sexy in its appearance. It's not something that, you know, here's one thing you do and suddenly everything will be, you know, a solution will just sort of cascade through the economy.
1: Khurram also suggests a quick move into digital payments.
0: A whole new frontier is now opening up and a new opportunity is emerging one more time, which is coming through digital payments, which have the potential through technology to once again start lighting up these dark corners of the economy. The dark corners where a growing set of economic activity has been unfolding over the decades, and lighting which up has been a very important task.
1: Okay, on to Pakistan's third big challenge, its rapidly growing young population. Roughly 60% of Pakistanis are under 30. That should be a strength, right?
0: Well, it can definitely be a strength for Pakistan, provided that Pakistan has what it takes to cater to the needs of a growing young population. Providing not just jobs, you know, that which is how the policy imagination tends to see it, let's create the jobs. You have to create the opportunities and let them create the jobs. You know, this is no longer the old world where you gave jobs to the youth. Now the youth look for opportunities and business opportunities and ways to connect, you know, their energies with online marketplaces that they find all over the place, many other things.
1: Pakistan faces some of the toughest challenges in the world when it comes to the well-being of its people. It needs to invest more in basic things, healthcare and education. Right now, there are big gaps. For example, around 25 million children in Pakistan are out of school.
0: You've got to put them to school. And when they graduate from school, you've got to put them in college. And you've got to have a good, sound pedagogy that prepares them for the challenges of a 21st century marketplace. And once they graduate from college, you've got to create and or at least nurture the opportunities that will be required to unlock the entrepreneurial potential, which is what many of these youth want to do. They don't want to work 9-to-5 jobs behind a desk or on a factory floor. They want to try their hand at entrepreneurship. Let them. You know, but all of this takes nurturing by the state and a certain policy environment. And that right now is missing.
1: Education is handled by provincial governments in Pakistan, and they're not spending enough on it. Khurram suggests the federal government also has to take responsibility.
0: I would urge them to work with the provincial governments in crafting a sound educational and healthcare policies for the country, and perhaps demographic control as well. Work with the provincial governments with an eye to strengthening Pakistan's investments in human capital. And that can be done. There are models for how to do that properly, but you've got to overcome and you've got to think beyond. They have to think beyond short-term fiscal requirements only to be able to have a more long-term view of things.
1: So Pakistan is having a moment back on the global stage and more relevant than it's been in years. But at home, the challenges remain. Weak democracy, a struggling economy, and a young population still waiting for opportunities. And beyond that, security threats, climate risks, and pressure on cities. Still, this moment matters. If Pakistan uses it well, it could turn global success into real change at home. I'm Bina Javed. See you next time.
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1: High in the Peruvian Andes, in the old heartland of the Inca Empire, the town of Paucotambo is coming alive. Pilgrims gather here for one of the largest religious festivals in South America, a journey honoring both Catholic saints and the sacred mountain spirits of the Andes. 30-year-old Jim is taking part for the first time.
2: This is Chakri, the traditional dance of the pilgrims. Ever since I was little, my parents wanted me to join this pilgrimage. Now that I'm finally an adult, I can take part in the celebration.
1: Jim is from Cusco, the historic capital of the Inca Empire and the largest city in the region. He hopes to join one of the festival's most respected brotherhoods, the Pablitos. Before he can take part, the elders put him through a series of rituals that honor the ancestors.
3: Next.
2: Captain,
3: where is your cross? It should be attached to your whip.
1: Tradition here is taken seriously.
3: Come here, Jim.
1: As a newcomer, Jim must endure an initiation ritual. Including having his face covered with the blood of a young bull.
2: Just on the face, please. Even for me, it feels a bit uncomfortable. But if you want to be a part of the festival, you have to accept the rituals.
1: Entire families make the journey, even children as young as 10. The pilgrimage begins at 3,000 meters above sea level and climbs towards a shrine nearly 4,700 meters high. As they climb, the air thins and the temperature drops to minus 5 degrees Celsius. After 3 hours of walking, Jim is exhausted.
2: I'm tired, I'm hot, my throat hurts. The air is freezing. We're stopping here for our second break.
1: Some pilgrims begin to lose their breath. At this altitude, they risk losing consciousness. But their faith keeps them going. After 9 hours and 10 kilometers uphill, they finally reach their destination. The shrine of Coyoriti draws many thousands of pilgrims every year.
2: We finally arrived.
1: Pilgrims come before the sacred rock to pray. Long before the arrival of the Spanish, this place was already holy to the people of the Andes. Over time, indigenous beliefs and Catholic traditions merged here into a unique form of worship. Most pilgrims spend the night beside the shrine. It's 2 in the morning.
2: I'm putting on my cross.
1: Jim and the other members of the Brotherhood begin the final ascent. Their destination is the Colquepuncu Glacier, more than 5,000 meters above sea level.
2: There's a special energy here. Now I understand why the faithful keep coming back. I feel connected to the tradition again. The traditions that belong to me and my parents.
1: Jim still has more to prove before becoming a full member of the Brotherhood. He will have to complete the pilgrimage two more times in this harsh and unforgiving landscape. Southern Peru's Altiplano stretches across the high Andes at elevations above 3,600 meters. These mountains were once the center of the Inca world, a civilization transformed forever after the arrival of the Spanish conquistadors. Our journey leads deep into Peru's most remote regions, where the altitude pushes both body and mind to their limits. To reach these mountains in the country's far south, near the Bolivian border, we spend 10 days acclimatizing before climbing above 5,000 meters. The road ends in a world of rock, ice, and thin air. Yet spread across this mountainside are thousands of tin shacks. This is La Rinconada, the highest permanent settlement on Earth, more than 5,300 meters above sea level. Oxygen levels here are barely half those at sea level. Still, tens of thousands of people call this place home.
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1: Life in La Rinconada revolves around gold.
5: Hola, hijita. Despierta, hijita.
6: Good morning, sweetheart. Wake up.
1: Arnaldo and his family have lived here for 8 years. He works in one of the many gold mines here.
6: She's cold. Look. One blanket, two, three, four, five, six. At night, temperatures can fall to minus 25 degrees Celsius.
1: It's freezing inside their two-room home. Rent is 450 soles a month, about 110 euros. Expensive for a home with no heat or hot water.
6: This is the kitchen. At this altitude, you need a jacket even indoors.
1: At 6 in the morning, Arnaldo leaves for work.
5: Miki.
6: Honey, some coca leaves, please.
1: His wife, Victoria, runs a small shop.
6: I'll take them with me to the mine.
1: Coca leaves have been used in the Andes for centuries. Miners chew them to fight hunger, fatigue, and the effects of the altitude.
6: We chew them because they make us braver in the mine and keep us going.
4: It's anise liqueur. The miners drink it every day before work. Good luck.
6: See you later.
1: Like many others, Arnaldo came to La Rinconada hoping gold would change his life. Mining has existed here since Inca times. In the 1980s, several hundred miners settled here. They worked with their hands in the light of simple oil lamps. When global gold prices surged in the early 2000s, thousands more people arrived, turning this remote settlement into a booming mining town almost overnight. The price of gold skyrocketed and a gold rush took hold. The city grew faster than

0: its infrastructure. Even today, La Rinconada has no proper sewage system or wastewater treatment.
1: Where's the mine?
2: Over there on the other side. That's where I work. Time to go underground. I always cross myself. I hope it brings me luck and helps me find gold. But most of all, I hope I can come back out safely without an accident.
0: Mining here is dangerous. Many tunnels are reinforced with little more than rough wooden beams. Because much of the work is informal, there are no reliable figures for accidents or deaths.
1: What's that?
2: Just some tree bark that came loose.
0: Moments later, part of the tunnel gives way. Rocks and wooden supports crash to the ground. No one is injured.
2: We're clearing the way for the machines.
0: The mining rights here belong to a single company. But most tunnels are operated by hundreds of small contractors working through two local mining cooperatives, including Arnaldo's boss, Freddy.
3: My tunnel starts down there, and the left side belongs to me too. You have to go this way.
0: Freddy's miners don't receive a regular salary. Instead, they work under cachoreo. One day a week, any gold they find is theirs to keep. Sometimes they're lucky. Sometimes they leave empty-handed. Underground, the workers try to keep their spirits up.
1: What are you doing?
2: Having a little drink, rum and coke.
3: A chemist.
2: That way it lasts longer.
0: To reach the gold, miners blast the rock. Arnaldo prepares the sticks of dynamite.
2: They do all the work. I just put in the fuse and they're ready to go.
0: Handling explosives like this officially requires training and a permit. But in La Rinconada, safety rules are often ignored. Today, Arnaldo is preparing 8 sticks of dynamite.
2: That's enough to blow up the entire boulder next to me. If this exploded now, there'd be nothing left of us. Not even bones, just dust.
1: Doesn't that scare you?
2: Yes, of course, but I have to earn a living. I'll go set them up.
0: The gold lies hidden inside a cramped chamber, barely large enough for 2 men to work.
2: This vein is promising. The gold is here, see? You can already see small traces.
0: Arnaldo and his co-worker take turns drilling into the rock with a 20-kilogram machine. At this altitude, every movement takes effort. Once the holes are ready, the dynamite is placed inside them. It's time to go.
2: Don't worry, I'll be quick.
0: One by one, Arnaldo lights the fuses. This is the most dangerous moment. The miners now have only a few minutes to escape the blast zone.

0: Done. All 8 charges have exploded.
1: But even after the blast, the danger remains. Toxic smoke fills the tunnels, forcing the miners to leave.
0: The smoke is very dangerous. We could suffocate. The explosive we use produces toxic fumes, which is what kills the miners here.
1: Peru is one of the world's largest gold producers, and much of that gold comes from mines high in the Andes. In La Rinconada, women are traditionally barred from the mines. According to local belief, their presence angers the mountain spirit. Instead, many women work above ground in low-paid jobs as hairdressers or at market stalls. The poorest sift through discarded rock, hoping for leftover traces of gold.
2: There's still a little gold here.
1: Jessica is also a payaquera, as they're called. She's a single mother.
2: This is my workshop.
1: Her workshop is little more than a shallow pit in the ground. The entire town was built on the rock debris from the mines.
2: People say the spirit of the mine is jealous of women. That's why we don't go inside.
1: She spends 8 hours a day here.
2: There's nothing here.
1: Some days, she earns almost nothing.
2: Once, I searched all day and found almost nothing. Just tiny pieces so light the scale showed zero. I worked for nothing. It was a complete waste of time and energy. But with a little luck, these stones could contain gold. So I'm taking them outside.
1: If Jessica is lucky, she'll bring her stones down to the mill district, a maze of small processing plants where miners crush rock to extract gold.
0: Hello.
1: Arnaldo comes here once a week.
0: These are the stones I brought back from the mine. You can see flecks of gold in them.
1: Now he'll find out whether the work was worth it.
0: This big stone is called a quimbalete. It's a traditional way of extracting gold. You pour a little water into it, then climb on top while the stones are fed in underneath.
1: Versions of this technique have been used in the Andes for centuries.
3: You're going to find a lot of gold.
0: Can you move the stone? Some mercury, please.
4: That's 1 euro.
1: The mercury binds to tiny particles of gold, separating them from the crushed rock.
0: Not a single drop can be wasted.
1: The metal is highly toxic.
0: Now by hand?
1: Arnaldo handles the mercury with no protective equipment. Over time, the poison accumulates in the body.
0: It's toxic, but we're used to it. This is all the gold I found today.
1: The gray color comes from mercury still mixed into the gold.
0: I'm putting it here so I don't lose it.
1: He never lets the gold out of his sight.
0: Now a knot.
1: He takes his treasure here to sell.
0: Hello.
1: Tiny shops like these buy gold directly from the miners.
0: Can I heat it here? I'll put it on this.
1: By heating the metal, the remaining mercury evaporates.
0: That's it.
1: Only the gold remains.
4: 1.5 grams.
0: Good. I'm happy to finally get paid. She's giving me 348 soles for it.
5: 348 soles.
1: That's about 85 euros for a week's work. The gold ends up in international refineries and on global markets.

0: But miners bear most of the risk for very little reward.
1: I have to use this money to buy food and heating fuel for my wife and daughter, but it's not much. It barely lasts 3 days. Thank you. Goodbye.
0: Life in La Rinconada is expensive. Everything must be hauled up into the mountains from lower elevations. To survive, Arnaldo and his wife Victoria also run a small shop.
1: How did it go today?
2: Not very good.
1: It's hard.
2: Yes.
0: They sell cooked meals and basic supplies.
1: In the provincial capital, a kilo of sugar costs 3 soles. Here it's 5.5, almost double. It's the same with vegetables.
0: Arnaldo dreams of leaving someday and building a better life for his daughter farther down the valley.
1: I want to save enough from mining to build a house and open a grocery store in my parents' town.
0: But gold is not the Andes' only source of wealth. Across Peru's highlands, thousands of families depend on another valuable resource, wool. Peru produces more alpaca fiber than any other country in the world. Much of the trade passes through Arequipa, situated at 2,300 meters above sea level. Major producers and many artisanal workshops are based here. Every year, breeders, traders, and textile experts gather for an important alpaca competition.
3: So here we have the pastry colored brew, and we have, as you can see, brown and black combined.
0: Alpacas have been bred in the Andes for thousands of years. They're prized for their soft, lightweight fleece.
4: This alpaca has very fine, dense, shiny wool. It clearly deserves first place.
0: More than 4 million alpacas live in Peru, making the country the global center of alpaca wool production. The fiber is exported around the world and supports a major textile industry. But even more valuable than alpaca wool is the fleece of the vicuña, Peru's national animal. This fiber is among the finest in the world, softer than cashmere and sought after by luxury fashion houses. It's popular among celebrities like actor Mads Mikkelsen, American baseball player LeBron James, and even the British King. A single vicuña coat can cost tens of thousands of euros.
1: This is a coat made entirely from vicuña wool. It's the finest and warmest fiber in the world, incredibly soft and comfortable both in summer and winter.
0: The rarity of the wool drives the price.
1: Right now, I'm holding several thousand euros in my hand. These are our most expensive pieces. This cape alone costs around 15,000 euros.
0: A simple hat can cost up to 1,800 euros, and a sweater over 6,000. Only a few hundred kilograms are produced here each year. Vicuñas cannot be domesticated. By law, they must remain wild. The animals live high on the Altiplano at elevations above 4,000 meters, where temperatures can fall far below freezing. Only limited amounts of wool can be collected each year, and gathering it takes enormous effort. To shear the animals, villagers climb high into the mountains.
1: You can see two in the distance. I think they're males.
0: Vicuñas are fast and difficult to approach. They can sprint at speeds of up to 50 km

0: kilometers an hour across huge stretches of open land. To guide them, local communities stretch long ropes lined with coloured flags across the plains.
1: You can see the flags. The vicuñas notice them from far away. They don't like the red and move towards the enclosure.
0: After 6 hours, the herd is finally driven into a corral. Only a few of the animals have wool long enough to be sheared. Now the sorting begins.
1: This male can be sheared because his wool is longer than 2.5 centimeters. That's a lot.
0: Of the 750 vicuñas captured today, only about a third have enough wool to be shorn.
2: This male's wool is still too short.
0: The remaining animals are released. That means less wool and less income for the community. But vicuñas are protected by law here,

0: Communities must prove the fiber was collected legally.
1: I note that this is an adult male and record the name of the person who brought it in.
0: The paperwork guarantees the wool can be traced back to the community that collected it. And quality control is just as strict.
2: Here we remove all the white fibers.
0: Women sort the fleece by hand, separating even the smallest imperfections.
2: Every gram matters. If the women get impatient, the fleece could tear, and the luxury fashion houses might reject it. This fleece was rejected. You can see these small white spots. That's dandruff.
0: Vicuña fiber is among the most valuable natural fibers in the world.
2: We're weighing it.
0: Raw sheep's wool may sell for a few euros per kilo. Vicuña fiber can sell for hundreds.
2: 159.3 grams.
0: After processing and weaving, it's worth even more. This year, the community collected around 45 kilos, worth roughly 13,500 euros. Back in La Rinconada, mines produce hundreds of millions of euros of gold a year. But the boom has also brought crime and violence, including robberies and armed attacks. About two people are killed every month.
3: A man opened fire in a nightclub.
0: In early 2025, violent clashes between rival mining groups left three people dead. In a town where state control is limited, many disputes are handled informally by the residents themselves. Warning signs are posted across the city to discourage thieves. Some residents even hang mannequins from power poles as a threat to would-be criminals.
2: Who's missing?
0: With just a few dozen officers.
2: Do you have your flashlights?
0: Major Aranda is trying to impose order here.
2: I'm setting the pace. We're heading to the higher parts of the city. Follow me.
0: Police patrols have increased in recent months.
2: Be careful. Watch above you and stay alert. Sir, your papers, please.
0: Mistrust here runs deep. Everyone is a suspect.
2: Check the socks. We're doing this for your safety, sir. We know some people are carrying firearms.
0: The police remain on edge. 2 months earlier, they exchanged gunfire with armed men here.
2: There was a shootout with the police. Look at the bullet holes. 1, 2, 3, 4, 5, 6. And here, the bullets nearly went through the metal door.
0: 13 miners were held against their will.
2: These are from that day. They look like assault rifle cartridges.
0: One police officer was killed. Now another case is unfolding.
4: Which way?
0: Acting on a tip, police moved towards a small shop.
4: Let them do their job, okay?
0: Investigators suspect illegal explosives are being sold here.
2: Check behind the counter. I think there are sticks of dynamite there.
0: Several bags of explosives holding more than 500 sticks of dynamite are hidden here.
1: 1, 2, 3, 4, 5.
0: Police say the shop owner was selling without a license. She faces up to 10 years in prison.
4: Even possessing these materials illegally is a criminal offense. The sale of explosives is strictly regulated.
0: The officers notice a locked room at the back. The owner refuses to open it.
4: I'll explain it again, ma'am. You have to cooperate. Everything will go into the report, even if you refuse to help us. Please, open the door.

0: Trouxe da abrir, mamita.
1: Depois... But what will happen to my daughter? She's a student and I'm a widow.
2: You're under arrest either way. Come here. Open the door.
3: The shop owner finally unlocks the room.
4: Take this.
3: They discovered dozens of bags of ammonium nitrate used to make mining explosives. In total, police seize more than a ton of explosive material, enough to destroy the entire neighborhood.
4: We need a truck. There are too many bags. Yeah.
2: This is an average amount. Sometimes we find even more.
3: The materials are worth roughly 2,000 euros, a significant sum in a region where many survive on very little.
4: Move along.
3: After the search, the officers leave with the explosives. The shop owner later receives a 3-year suspended prison sentence. For centuries, the Peruvian Andes have drawn travelers from around the world. They come for the landscape, the history, and the mountains themselves. The sanctuary of Machu Picchu is also located here. One of the best-known sites is Vinicunca, the Rainbow Mountain, whose colorful layers were formed by mineral deposits over millions of years. And then there's Cusco, once the capital of the Inca Empire and today one of Peru's most visited cities. But for many visitors, the altitude is a challenge. Cusco sits nearly 3,500 meters above sea level, where thin air can leave tourists struggling to breathe. Some end up here, a clinic specializing in altitude sickness. Camilla suddenly became ill during the night. Since then, she's been receiving oxygen to help her breathe.
5: At first, we thought it was just a stomach flu, but during the examination, we saw she was suffering from a lack of oxygen.
3: Up to 150 tourists are treated here every month for altitude-related problems. One treatment is a hyperbaric chamber, which raises air pressure and helps patients absorb more oxygen.
4: I'm going to ask you a few questions to assess your condition. Are you having any chest pain?
6: No, I had stomach pain here in this area. I vomited 6 times yesterday and felt very short of breath. I also had a terrible headache and my lips turned blue.
4: Those are classic symptoms caused by the altitude.
3: Without treatment, severe altitude sickness can become life-threatening. Camilla will now spend an hour inside the hyperbaric chamber. The higher air pressure makes it easier to breathe.
5: This helps the body recover, and her lungs will be fully oxygenated.
3: For people born and raised here, life at altitude is often far easier. In La Rinconada, where the air is very thin, even soccer matches are part of daily life.
7: This is the highest soccer field in the world. You can even play sports at 5,300 meters. You just need strong lungs.
3: While visitors struggle to catch their breath, local players move across the field with ease.
7: How can you play sports at this altitude?
4: We're used to it.
2: You don't get out of breath?
4: No.
3: Scientists have long studied how people in the Andes adapt to life at extreme altitude. For 6 years, a French research team has conducted medical studies

0: her.
1: Buenos días.
2: Hello.
3: We're going to carry out a complete medical examination with different specialists, and everything is free of charge.
0: The team is led by French scientist Samuel Vergès and includes specialists from several fields. Their studies suggest that people here have adapted over many generations and are more likely to carry genetic traits that help them live at high altitudes.
2: To cope with the altitude, the people of La Rinconada produce very large numbers of red blood cells to carry oxygen through the body. That's very important.
0: Some residents have far more red blood cells than people living at sea level. But thicker blood also forces the body to work harder.
2: Now we're moving on to cardiovascular examinations.
0: At high altitude, the body constantly struggles to compensate for the lack of oxygen. Blood vessels expand, including in the brain. Over time, the heart can grow larger as it works to pump blood. Researchers hope these findings could one day help patients with chronic lung disease and other low oxygen illnesses. But this adaptation comes at a price.
2: The heart has to work very hard. In adults, we know this can eventually lead to illness. We want to understand whether children's hearts adapt differently, or whether early signs of disease already appear at a young age.
4: Everything looks good for now.
0: The research team also provides rare access to medical care.
5: There are no doctors or cardiologists here, and traveling to another town for treatment is very difficult. This support is very important because it helps us understand our children's health.
6: We also need a urine sample. Please fill the container halfway.
0: The scientists here are also studying the effects of mining pollution.
6: Mercury evaporates into the air here. We can detect it in the water, and we also find it in elevated levels in urine samples.
0: Researchers say nearly one in five miners here show signs of mercury exposure. The contamination spreads through the environment and can affect local water supplies.
7: How much do I owe?
8: 3 soles, thank you.
0: To understand where the pollution comes from, we travel upstream to the source of La Rinconada's drinking water. These black pipes are part of the city's water system. The water comes directly from the glacier above the town.
2: We drink glacier water. It's our only source of water. There are no rivers or streams here. Those holes down there supply the city.
0: From above, the glacier is scarred with hundreds of pits. Juan Carlos has worked in the mines for 12 years and worries about what's happening here.
2: It's painful to see how the ice is being destroyed.
0: Locals have found ways to make it melt faster.
2: The miners spread gravel and sand over the ice. The sun heats the dark material, and the ice underneath melts. That creates small streams of water.
0: Because the water flows openly across mining areas, it can become contaminated by industrial waste and mercury. There are no water purification plants here.
4: Does this water pass through the industrial area?
2: Yes.
0: Much of the wastewater from La Rinconada's mines is released directly into the environment. Experts say about 15 tons of mercury enter waterways in the Puno region every year, eventually reaching Lake Titicaca. At nearly 3,800 meters above sea level, Lake Titicaca is spectacularly beautiful. But environmental groups warn that pollution increasingly threatens its fragile ecosystem.

0: Felix grew up on these shores and has watched conditions deteriorate.
1: Está así. Este es el lodo.
2: This sludge is contaminated by mining waste. It contains heavy metals such as mercury, lead, cadmium, boron, arsenic, and many other toxic substances.
0: The lake is facing an ecological crisis.
2: There's no life left here anymore. No trout, no catfish, no giant frogs. Everything has disappeared. Today, Lake Titicaca is a cesspool.
0: Around 3 million people live in communities around the lake. In one village, the Peruvian Ministry of Health found elevated mercury and arsenic exposure in 83% of the residents. The contamination affects nearly every part of daily life, including drinking water. Residents like Juana describe constant headaches and stomach problems.
3: We hide the salty taste of the water with herbs and sugar, otherwise we couldn't drink it.
0: Juana has decided not to have children, fearing long-term risks linked to contamination. Heavy metals can harm the fetus during pregnancy and can cause learning, behavioral and developmental delays.
3: This is Maria's house. Let's see how her child is doing.
0: Juana worries that one of her nephews is suffering health effects linked to pollution.
3: This is Antonio. He can play, but he still doesn't speak.
0: 4-year-old Antonio has serious speech delays. His family believes contaminated water may be part of the problem.
4: My child trembles all the time, and it breaks my heart. We've taken him to the hospital several times, but he isn't getting better. I'm very worried, and I no longer have money to bring him to doctors anymore. My brothers are also sick because of the water.
0: In this village of 2,000, residents say 5 other children are facing similar developmental delays.
3: It hurts deeply. It's horrifying and tears me apart.
0: Now local residents are preparing legal action against the authorities. Elsewhere in Peru, communities affected by heavy metal pollution have seen some success in court. Around Lake Titicaca, many hope this could finally bring change.

0: London's Jewish community is facing a deep divide. Israel's critics and its supporters are fiercely conflicted over the Middle East. Yet they do have one thing in common. Fear about Britain's rising anti-Semitism.
1: Focus on Europe. 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
2: Protection from deportation. A German pastor offers refugees sanctuary in church.
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2: 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Church asylum under scrutiny.
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0: This is DW News, and these are our top stories. The U.S. State Department says Israel and Lebanon have agreed to renew a ceasefire. The deal requires the Iran-backed Hezbollah militia to stop all attacks against Israel and withdraw from a defined area in southern Lebanon. It comes after a partial ceasefire on Monday, which did little to prevent a flare-up in hostilities. Israeli strikes killed at least 9 people on Wednesday, and Hezbollah fired rockets into northern Israel. The U.S. House of Representatives has passed a vote to rein in President Trump's war powers, which could halt U.S. military action against Iran. It is seen as a largely symbolic effort because Trump could veto any congressional measures aimed at limiting his war powers. The vote comes as Americans grow increasingly frustrated with the war's economic impact. Germany has suffered a setback after losing a vote for a temporary seat on the United Nations Security Council. Germany's Foreign Minister Johann Wadephul called the outcome a real disappointment. Germany was beat by Austria and Portugal. Both received a temporary seat on the Security Council for 2 years.
1: For almost 60 years, the name has been synonymous with independent investigative journalism. The CBS News program 60 Minutes was must-see TV. But new management, political pressure, and digital disruption are threatening to tarnish or even wipe away the gold standard of reporting. Also coming up,
2: we must not allow this tragedy to be hijacked by anyone who seeks to divide us.
1: Yeah. Anger in the UK. Why did police arrest and handcuff an innocent man as he was dying? Was it because he was white?

I'm Brent Goff in Berlin. To our viewers watching on PBS in the United States, streaming on YouTube, and to all of you around the world, welcome. We begin the day with a crisis at the most successful investigative TV news show in history. The show has run for almost 60 years, and no matter where you live, you'll recognize its unmistakable look and sound. The ticking stopwatch, warning the powerful to prepare for difficult questions. Well, now 60 Minutes is facing difficult questions of its own, and we should all be concerned. Now, late on Tuesday, Scott Pelley, a senior member of the 60 Minutes team and one of the most respected journalists in American television, accused new management at CBS News of murdering the show. But he didn't stop there. In a statement, Pelley unloads and writes that new management has instructed me to inject falsehoods and bias into a politically sensitive story. I've been told to include assertions that are unverified. He then added that incompetence and unprofessionalism in the new management have wreaked havoc on the program. More than half a dozen people have left or been dismissed from 60 Minutes in recent weeks. The new bosses say that they're preparing 60 Minutes for the digital future to reach viewers online and on streaming platforms. Now, every serious news organization is facing this same challenge. So the question is digital transformation, is it really the reason that 60 Minutes is being overhauled? Or is it an excuse to remove journalists who resist corporate pressure, for journalists who dare to challenge the bosses in management or the politicians in the halls of power? Now, for some answers here, we have to go back to 2024. U.S. President Donald Trump sued CBS over the

0: editing of a 60 Minutes interview with Kamala Harris during the presidential campaign.
1: We're filing one on 60 Minutes, you know about that, where they took Kamala's answer, which was a crazy answer, a horrible answer, and they took the whole answer out and they replaced it with something else she said later on in the interview. And that was fraud and election interference by their news magazine.
0: Well, CBS parent company Paramount later agreed to pay $16 million to settle the lawsuit. At the same time, it was pursuing a merger with Skydance that required regulatory approval. And guess what? The merger, it was approved. New leadership took over CBS News and almost immediately began questioning the editorial decisions at 60 Minutes. Now, this was followed by a wave of departures and dismissals, including Scott Pelley's yesterday. Now, there is no proof that President Trump ordered any of this. There is no proof that CBS fired Pelley because of political pressure, but the optics here, they are not good. This is not only some internal American television drama that we're talking about. It is about a global struggle over who controls journalism. Governments, is it corporate owners, or is it the algorithms? For journalists, the message is clear: adapt or else. The future of 60 Minutes, the future of journalism as a watchdog, it is all at stake. And joining me now is Stacey Wolfel. He is professor emeritus at the Missouri School of Journalism, where he taught 35 years, including more than 24 years leading the newsroom at the NBC station KOMU-TV, where he was, I have to let you know, he was one of my very first news directors. Stacey now writes about the state of journalism in his Substack, The Last Editor. Stacey, it's good to have you with us. We are glad that we were able to get you today because you've been writing for quite some time about the situation at CBS News and at 60 Minutes. You've been right, sounding the alarm about the entire apparatus being under threat. The events that we've seen in the last 24, 48 hours, do they prove what you've been saying the whole time?
2: They do, but I mean, it comes as no surprise to anyone who's been watching this since the Ellisons took over Paramount and CBS. They've obviously been reshaping this amazing journalism brand into something that's a shadow of its former self, putting Barry Weiss in charge, the changes she's made at the evening newscast, and now 60 Minutes, well, not just now, but recently at 60 Minutes, it all follows the playbook that we could predict.
0: Scott Pelley says that new management asked him to inject, and I'm quoting here, falsehoods and bias into a politically sensitive story. Do you think we're watching a lawsuit here in the making?
2: I mean, I think Scott Pelley probably has a lawsuit in terms of being fired for what he said in the meeting or whatever reason they fired him for. If he wants to stay on, he may not want to stay there anymore. He's been pretty vocal about the changes in management at CBS since last fall. This is not the first time that he's spoken up to management about what he thinks they're doing wrong. He obviously was very angry on Monday when he made these comments and they fired him because of it. Sure, there are probably some lawsuits from a number of people there. The dismissed correspondents could be lining up for that as well.
0: You know, his new bosses, they say that 60 Minutes has to adapt to a digital future. It has to reach audiences beyond the traditional Sunday evening broadcast. I mean, that's not a fabricated problem, is it? 60 Minutes does need some fundamental change, doesn't it?
2: 60 Minutes has always been old-fashioned. If you watched it into the 90s, it was still shooting on film, and we'd given that up on local TV and most national TV 15 or 20 years earlier. So it's always been a little bit old-fashioned, but in a good way, in the same way that you know, you have nostalgia for things that you like, and it's held on to that. I don't know a lot about Nick Bilton, so I can't judge him yet, but I think that's not a bad idea to bring it up. He says that it's on 1 hour a week, and it has so much more reach that it could have than that. Sure, I probably agree with that. They could do more with it. I don't know that this is the way to get there by getting rid of your most senior folks and people who are really turning good stories.
0: Yeah, I mean, my question would be there, if you're going for a digital future, why would you get rid of your best reporters and on-air talent?
2: Right, I mean, that's the

0: their brand right now. And somebody like Scott Pelley, somebody like Sharon Alfonsi, they're doing really important work. And so you wouldn't throw the baby out with the bathwater to get rid of them. You would start to bring some new blood in. You would start to explore other ways to do this. So everything may not line up with what we're hearing.
1: And I'm wondering, Stacey, is this digital first mentality, is it becoming a convenient corporate phrase or even an easy excuse for management to remove experienced journalists and then destroy institutional knowledge and call it innovation?
0: It's both. I mean, it's a smart approach. Many local newsrooms, television, radio, print have gone digital first because that's the way consumers want to grab the news. So yes, it can be a good idea in that way, but it can also be an excuse. And we've seen a lot of information coming out of CBS management saying, we're doing this for, and they'll list some good reason, but it also can hide what's really going underneath, which is an ideological shift at the network.
1: I mean, you know, as I said at the beginning, you were once a news director. You know, we saw the report, Scott Pelley, he confronted the new leadership aggressively. He did it publicly. And the answer was he was fired. I mean, did he give his bosses a valid reason to get rid of him?
0: Well, I will say he didn't do it publicly. It was a private meeting. It happened to get public because somebody recorded it and it got out that way, but he didn't do it publicly. And that's frankly less of a reason to dismiss him. He did it in the appropriate setting. People said, critics of his said he was rude. That may be. He clearly was angry based on what's been reported that he said. But is his speaking up in a staff meeting grounds for firing? Probably not. I wasn't there. I can't say for sure, but probably not. It's a convenient reason, though, to take care of it now.
1: I know you have written that 60 Minutes should have been placed under independent control outside of the reach of CBS ownership. With that, are you saying that a commercial owner can no longer be trusted to protect investigative journalism when its political or business interests are at stake?
0: Mm-hmm. That notion was on my wish list of things I wish the new owners of CBS would do. I had no pretense that they were going to do that. Commercially run journalism is more and more under fire and more up for criticism for what appears to be the business leaning into the journalism. And, you know, that was something any local newsroom editor, I was one for a number of years, we try to keep that at arm's length, that we don't want the business getting into it. The Ellisons, I don't know how they care about how they feel about Donald Trump individually, but they think it's good for business to get his favor. And that's why we're seeing what's going on now. Nonprofit news organizations, and there's some great ones around this country and around the world, are far less susceptible to that sort of influence.
1: I know that NPR and PBS have had a tough go at it for the past couple of years, especially, but I wonder what we're seeing at CBS now with 60 Minutes. Is this more proof that the U.S. would benefit if it had a stronger public broadcasting system similar, you know, to what Europeans have and sometimes take for granted?
0: It would take some of the uncertainty out of where the revenue will come from. And we're seeing on the PBS and NPR side where they've lost federal funding, strong stations have made that funding up and they are being community funded and they're not counting on advertisers or they don't have that sort of pressure. But some of those stations that didn't have that sort of base to work with, they're in some trouble there. So should federal funding come back, I think it would be good for those voices. But it's because of the U.S. political situation, it's such a fickle source of income, they can't count on it anymore.
1: Yeah. I mean, it's definitely a political item for sure in the U.S. The new head of CBS News, Bari Weiss, she has argued that legacy news institutions lost public trust because they became ideological, insulated, and unwilling to examine their own assumptions. Does she have a point?
0: She has a point in that we can get everybody who works in news in the United States comes from typically a middle to upper middle class background. They grew up in the suburbs of big cities. They're very much alike, and they're educated in the same way at journalism schools. That part she might be right about. What she's wrong about is it becoming ideological. The American public has been fed for nearly 50 years that the

0: the media lean left and that they're only reporting things that the left cares about. Mm-hmm. And it's just not true at the local level, at the national level. It's just not true. But they convinced politicians on the right have convinced the public that that's what's going on. And it's really hard to back up from it now. It started with Nixon and really hit overdrive with Trump. And it's tough to get people to talk people off that ledge anymore. So no, ideological is wrong, but we are a little too incestuous at times.
1: You know, Stacey, for viewers outside of the United States who are watching, why should they care? I mean, what does this reveal about the vulnerability of independent journalism in democratic countries?
0: We're seeing, I mean, most of us would not have thought that we'd see a change this rapid with the election of a single president, where one president could make such a big difference in this. But the because money plays such a big part in the commercial media in this country at the network level and frankly at the ownership of a lot of local media entities, Donald Trump wanted something and the people saw money involved in that, they started to make changes to it. So things can change very rapidly. I would not have thought 10 years ago that we'd be in this anywhere near this situation right now. And CBS News is the top broadcast news band, has been the top broadcast news brand in America. No more. People see that it's not that and that it's declining rapidly. So things can change very rapidly here. And it makes a difference because I think even in any democracy around the world where media seem to be free, it can change rapidly if somebody moves into power that wants to change it.
1: Let me ask you before we run out of time, if 60 Minutes continues under this new leadership, what would it have to do now to convince viewers that it is still independent? I mean, and is it likely that anything on your wish list will become reality?
0: I don't think that the leaders at CBS care or want people to know that to think that it's independent or somehow good journalism. I think they've got all the things we've talked about already that they're trying to serve. So I don't think that's a goal. My wish list called for 10 things that I wish would happen at CBS. I don't think, frankly, any of them will happen. I would love to see its best brands like 60 Minutes spun off. I would love to see more news in prime time. I don't think any of that would happen. And even if it did, under this leadership, I can't see turning to that as a good news source.
1: Yeah. Stacey Wolfel, we appreciate you taking the time to talk with us, sharing your insights, and it's good to see you are still fighting the good fight. Thank you for joining us.
0: As are you. Thank you very much.
1: Police in the United Kingdom are facing a backlash over the death of an 18-year-old named Henry Novak. Now, Henry, who was white, was walking home alone when he was confronted by another man, a Sikh, who fatally stabbed him with a religious knife. Now, when police arrived, the killer lied and said that Henry had attacked him and racially abused him. Police believed his story and handcuffed Henry while he was dying. Now, this happened in the English city of Southampton last December, but police body cam video of the incident, it was only released this week. Now, we're going to show part of that video. Some of you may find it disturbing. In it, you can clearly hear Novak telling police that he'd been stabbed and that he couldn't breathe.
2: I was in bed, asleep.
3: I can't breathe.
4: Grab his other arm. What's happened to you, all right? You've been stabbed? Whereabouts? I don't think you have, mate. Hand?
3: Oh, I can't breathe.
4: Put the hand in the cuff, mate. He's saying he's been stabbed, so
5: where
4: let's just check him.
5: Where do you think he's been stabbed? In the face? Oh no, but we have to check, don't we?
4: Right.
5: In the face?
4: Just get these back off, get their details on that, and I'll keep hold of him.
1: Well, Henry Novak later died of his wounds, including his face that had been slashed. 23-year-old Vikram Digwa was charged and tried for murder.

0: with a religious knife. On Monday, he was sentenced to life in prison for a minimum of 21 years. Now, the case has triggered anger and outrage. Here is some reaction from UK politicians.
1: I have seen the body cam footage. It's harrowing. And I have to say, as a father of a 17-year-old boy, I felt sick watching it.
2: It is, without question, a disturbing and tragic thing to see. People are rightly asking questions about how the situation was handled, and they are shocked and disquieted to hear Henry's words, "I can't breathe."
3: We're living in a two-tier culture in this country where the rights and privileges of white people matter less than those of ethnic minorities.
0: That was Nigel Farage. Now, he is not the only one who's claiming systemic racism against white people in the UK. It is an allegation that was heard at a protest in Novak's hometown of Southampton on England's southern coast, a protest that turned partially violent. Police and riot gear were pelted with cans, rocks, and furniture by activists the government says are, quote, hijacking the tragedy to stir up violence and disorder. 11 officers were injured, police said, and 2 people arrested. Now, here's what the UK Prime Minister Keir Starmer said today about those clashes.
1: But no matter the pain we feel, there is no justification for more violence and disorder. The attacks directed towards police officers in Southampton last night were disgraceful and completely unacceptable. This is a time for serious work, not rage.
0: Well, our very own Birgit Maas, she is following this story for us. Birgit, the government is calling for calm, saying that this is not the time for rage and anger. How much anger is there over this case, and where is it being directed?
4: Brent, as far as we know, it's small groups of protesters that are very angry, and they have directed their rage against the police. So we've seen these really violent clashes last night. Now we have to see how this continues. But it seems it's a small minority that's really prepared to take any action. But of course, there is the fear that right-wing activists and right-wing politicians will try and exploit this moment of anger. And we have seen that they have done so today. There have been accusations of two-tier policing. So basically accusing the police of going too far, of being too much aware of potential racism and effectively being biased against white people. Mm-hmm. This has, of course, to be put into context, because official figures show that that ethnic minorities and religious minorities are much more likely to be the victims of racial and religious crime.
0: Yeah, you're talking about these accusations of reverse racism. How are police chiefs, how are they reacting to the criticism?
4: Well, representatives from the police are saying that they are basically trying to make people aware that when police are arriving on a scene, they have to make really split-second decisions, and they're arriving at a crime scene, and it's not really very clear for them quite often what exactly has happened. The police watchdog are investigating what is happening, but also we've had the Prime Minister, Keir Starmer, defending the police and saying that there is no two-tier policing. That's the reactions we have so far, but the officials will continue to investigate, so we'll know more soon.
0: Yeah, the body cam certainly is not helping the case of the police. Nigel Farage, he leads the Reform UK party. He has urged people to respond with what he's calling pure cold rage. Is the anti-immigration right, is it mobilizing over Henry Novak's murder?
4: Yes, they are mobilizing. So the context is interesting. So immigration is a topic for British voters. It's near the cost of living. It's one of the most important topics at the moment. Now, when it comes to really far-right activism, we've seen that one of the most prominent far-right figures in the UK, Tommy Robinson, that last year he had managed to galvanize quite a lot of people. There was a

0: big march in central London, and according to police figures, there were over 100,000 people that were participating in what he called the Unite the Kingdom march, basically warning of too much immigration, mainly from Muslim countries. Now, we've seen another recent march with much smaller numbers, only in the tens of thousands. So that basically shows you that these far-right activists, these leaders, they are trying to take this moment of public upset, because if you see this footage, it is extremely harrowing footage and it seems so unjust. So they're taking this moment to try and rally people for their cause.
1: The murder of Henry Novak, it has reignited the debate over carrying knives. We have to say, in the case of his murder, the murderer was a Sikh who was carrying a religious knife with him that then became a murder weapon. I mean, there are controversial exemptions to the knives rule in the UK. Tell us more about that.
0: Yes, so generally it's forbidden to carry a knife in public. However, there are exemptions. One is, for example, if it's part of a national costume or if it's basically a religious item. Now, we know that the student, Henry Novak, he was killed with a large Sikh knife, but it's not, from what the experts say, the knife that Sikhs carry on a daily basis. So it wasn't larger knife. Important context also here is that knife crime is a problem in the UK. So it's something that politicians, that authorities have been trying to get to grips with. It's not an easy one. However, largely over the last decades, violent crimes that result in people having to be delivered into hospital, this is a trend that has been falling. So while there is a perception maybe that there is a lot of violent crime on the streets of the UK, the overall trend is that these crimes actually have gone down.
1: Yeah, except in the case of Henry Novak, it was a knife that ended his life. Birgit Maas covering it, story for us from London. Birgit, as always, thank you. Well, the day continues online. You'll find us on YouTube and other social media platforms at DW News. You can follow me on social media at Brent Goff TV. And remember, whatever happens between now and then, tomorrow is another day. Tomorrow is Thursday. We'll see you then.

London's Jewish community is facing a deep divide. Israel's critics and its supporters are fiercely conflicted over the Middle East. Yet they do have one thing in common. Fear about

0: Yet they do have one thing in common. Fear about Britain's rising anti-Semitism.
1: Focus on Europe. Next.
2: Protection from deportation. A German pastor offers refugees sanctuary in church.
3: I am saying that people need to be given a real chance.
2: When compassion and immigration policy clash, a balancing act while trying to do the right thing. Church asylum under scrutiny.
1: In 60 minutes.

0: A video diary from the front. An elite Ukrainian soldier battling Russian forces, capturing it all on his phone.
1: They don't spare their people, they just move forward. Once one group is wiped out, another one comes. Some die, but others press on. Eventually, they reach our positions.
0: Will the horrors of war break him?
1: I really want to preserve my soul in a place where everything disappears.
0: Starts June 6th on DW.

0: Hello and a warm welcome to this week's edition of Focus on Europe. It's great to have you with us. Israel's ongoing military operations in the Middle East are intensifying tensions in the region and beyond. Its attacks in southern Lebanon have cost thousands of lives since March. Meanwhile, the conflict has also impacted opinions about Israel within the Jewish community in Europe. In Britain, the rift within the community is deepening. Some, like Natasha Walter, sharply criticize Israeli actions. Others, like Mendel Cohen, adamantly defend its measures. But despite their opposing views, both sides share one concern. They are deeply alarmed by a rise in anti-Semitic incidents across the UK.
1: Israel's harsh tactics in the Middle East. Growing anti-Semitism and brutal attacks on Jews in Britain. London's Jewish community are extremely concerned.
2: It's incredibly dangerous to see anti-Semitism growing again. But it is not anti-Semitic to call out the crimes of Israel and to stand in solidarity with Palestinians at the moment.
1: The war in Gaza is echoing in the streets of Britain. There are regular demonstrations in London. Criticism of Israel is running high. Writer Natasha Walter is among the demonstrators. She's joining up with Holocaust survivors and their families from the progressive wing of London's Jewish community. Walter's family fled from Hamburg to Britain to escape Nazi persecution. Around 300,000 Jews now live in the United Kingdom, less than 1% of the population.
2: When my grandmother got to Britain in 1939, she had brothers that went to Palestine in order to survive. They hadn't have got there, they too would have been on those trains to Terezin, to Treblinka. They too would have been killed. So I completely understand this strong attachment and connection that Jewish people in Britain and across the world feel with Israel. But that shouldn't absolve us from understanding and calling out Israeli crimes.
1: Several thousand people regularly take part in pro-Palestinian demonstrations. The Jewish contingent is in the minority. Natasha Walter meets Stephen Capers there, a Hungarian Jew who lost most of his family in the Holocaust.
3: We're very aware of the

0: Israeli government misusing the memory of the Holocaust as justification for some kind of impunity. And the true meaning of the Holocaust should be never again to any people anywhere.
1: The debate over Gaza is unfolding throughout Jewish London, including at one of Britain's largest synagogues.
2: I'm coming out.
1: Rabbi Mendel Cohen cannot understand why Holocaust survivors or their families are protesting side by side with pro-Palestinian groups. He sees the demonstrations as a threat.
3: Nobody on the microphone, or if you read the posts afterwards, seem to be, they don't say, oh, we want Israel to be there, but please, Israel, can we have a better peace with your neighbours? That's not what they say. They say from the river to the sea, and Zionists are genocidal, and that's complete fabrications. And it's blood libels, and it's very dangerous.
1: The rabbi is almost certain that nobody from his congregation would go to the pro-Palestinian protests.
3: The real questions need to be asked of how do we live in 2026 and Jews are persecuted for being Jews and killed or stabbed or be hunted down for that reason alone.
1: The Golders Green district in North London has a strong Jewish presence. There have been several attacks in recent weeks, and two men were stabbed. In response, the British government pledged millions in additional funding to safeguard schools and synagogues. Yet, many here are afraid.
4: What's happened could have happened to anyone, and we need more protection for everyone.
5: I think what my grandparents felt in Stuttgart in 1930 or 25. It's really frightening.
6: It makes people feel that they're being targeted simply because of their beliefs, and it's just unfair and it's extremely hateful.
1: The people of Golders Green are concerned about the war in Gaza. At a cafe on the main street, many view the pro-Palestinian demonstrations skeptically. Solidarity with Israel comes first. Russell Keller is one of the few who will say so on camera.
7: When we see an attack on Israel, we see it as an attack on Jewish people. Now, it's great to have a fiction that they're separate, but they've become intermingled. That's the reality of it.
8: We use these tables for our befriending.
1: Anthony Newton and David Wolf, on the other hand, share the criticism of the Israeli government.
9: Well, you have a 35-year-old son who's always been reasonably religious, but now is turning against Zionism as a whole. But he's very Jewish, you know. So it's this confusion. We have a confusion, you know. That's all I can say. Don't you think so, David?
10: I have a solidarity with the idea of Israel and with many of the people, because I have friends who live there and who are very opposed to Netanyahu. But the actions of the government are, I don't know what word to use, dreadful.
1: Natasha Walter is adamant that the protests against the Israeli government are legitimate, not anti-Semitic. She doesn't agree with every single slogan, but nor has she felt any hostility there.
11: There is obviously a lot of affection from the march towards the Jewish groups, which is really, it's really good to witness that. And I do wish that more Jewish people would come along to the marches if they feel sympathy with the cause and see that it isn't a place where you have to feel uncomfortable or nervous. I mean, the antagonism is definitely directed towards Israel, not towards Jewish people on the march.
1: For the time being, it seems the Jews protesting against Israel in London are in the minority, and that the majority supports Israel. What unites both groups is their concern about growing anti-Semitism in their British homeland.
12: This is what makes the Alps so desirable: a stunning view, the beauty of nature, and silence. Nobody wants to see lines of trucks, cars, or trains inching their way over mountain passes. This tunnel between Italy and France promises to relieve the congestion and make crossing the Alps more environmentally friendly. For construction manager Emmanuel Humbert, the tunnel is the opportunity of a lifetime. For Philippe Delhomme, living near the construction site, the gigantic project feels very different.
13: A mammoth project featuring tons of explosives and gigantic drilling machines. Construction of one of the world's longest

0: railway tunnels running beneath the French-Italian Alps.
1: It's the most beautiful project in the world.
0: But some locals are less enthusiastic.
2: This project is only exacerbating a situation that's already serious. It must be stopped.
0: The 11 billion euro construction site lies 600 meters underground beneath the Alps. Emmanuel Humbert is in charge.
1: On this side is France, on that side Italy. And from here, we've already constructed 9 kilometers of tunnel in the Italian direction.
0: In total, the twin tube tunnel will be just under 60 kilometers long. Emmanuel Humbert has been working in underground engineering for 20 years. This is his biggest professional challenge to date.
1: It's a European project. The objective is to bring people closer together, to decarbonize transportation and to build infrastructure that is sustainable, efficient and beneficial to Europe as a whole.
0: The drill can manage a maximum of 15 meters per day. In difficult terrain, the rock layer has to be blasted off. The work is demanding and the mountain range partially unstable. Many here are proud to be part of the project.

0: long. The plan is to cut travel time between Lyon and Turin by 45 minutes and to bring freight traffic back from the roads to the railway. The tunnel begins here, near the small town of Saint-Jean-de-Maurienne. Philippe Delhomme has been living here for 20 years. He sees the tunnel as an economic and ecological disaster and is fighting tooth and nail against the infrastructure project.
1: The construction companies are lining their pockets, but we, the taxpayers, end up paying.
0: The European Union, France, and Italy are co-funding the 11 billion euro construction project.
1: On top of that, our mountain roads are full of potholes because of the winter and the frost. They just aren't being repaired.
0: The rubble is dispatched on trucks and conveyor belts. Some of it is recycled, the rest disposed of in the valley, like here. Once idyllic, now full of dust and loud machines. Patrick Jourdain lives right next to a rubble pile.
2: I'm 70 now, and this will go on for another 10 years. At 80, life's over. I'll spend my retirement living by this construction site, without compensation, without anything. I'm to say amen and not complain.
0: Closed shops, declining population. Like other rural regions in France, the Maurienne Valley has been hit hard by deindustrialization. The mayor of Saint-Jean-de-Maurienne, Philippe Rollet, highlights the positive effects of the tunnel construction for his community.
2: The tunnel operator covers a portion of municipal projects, from 10 to 40% in some cases. Projects like the Cathedral Square. We've also renovated a school with an investment of just over 2 million euros.
1: When you spend billions of euros, it creates jobs, but these are temporary jobs that benefit very few residents of the valley. The project will just accelerate the population decline. It's a bit like a highway that connects major hubs or large cities, but never the regions it passes through.
3: It's incredible, just awful. They've demolished everything. I'm not happy with it.
1: Looking ahead, I think it might give us a much-needed boost. You just have to be patient during construction.
0: Drilling tunnels can occasionally cause local groundwater levels to drop. Officials have already witnessed this side effect at several springs in the valley. Erika Saint-Fort is a hydrogeologist who's worried that the area's water supply could soon dry up.
3: Drilling a tunnel through a mountain has roughly the same effect as pulling the plug out of a bathtub. In a sense, you're draining the mountain.
0: Meanwhile, the work underground is progressing meter by meter.
2: In this kind of environment, people are ultimately very small. Obviously, we can't compete with the power of the mountains. And yet, in a way, when we get involved, when we innovate, when we build these machines, we're capable of moving mountains.
0: The tunnel is scheduled to be completed by the end of 2033. Then the first trains will start whizzing through here, deep beneath the majestic Alps.
4: Seals can melt hearts with their big round eyes. Nearly extinct in the Baltic Sea just a few years ago, the animals have made a comeback. But local fishers aren't celebrating. The marine mammals pose a major economic threat to the fishing industry. At the North German port of Freest, fisherman Holger Müller is among those trying to outsmart the seals. He has tried different methods to keep them away, but the notorious net raiders always seem to be one step ahead.
3: Evening at Freest Harbour. Holger Müller is heading out to fish. It's herring season, but will he come back with bulging nets? Well, that all depends on the seals.
2: We've tried to do things to keep balance and harmony. We used to leave the nets in the water for 24 hours and then exchange them. But now we set off in the evening or at night. We leave the nets in for just half an hour. When there's a sign of fish, we pull them out right away, so that we catch enough herring and keep the nets intact.
3: He's adapted his fishing methods in a bid to outwit the seals. He's sailing into the penestrome

0: a stretch of water even his great-grandfather frequented in search of herring.
1: There might be a few herring in there. Could be something. There's probably something there. So let's take a look.
0: The excitement's always there, even for an experienced fisherman like him.
1: The hunting instinct. So let's cast the nets and hope for a few herring.
0: The fish is also a favorite with the seals. Marine biologists say several hundred animals are now drawn to the coastal waters of western Pomerania, where the herring gather to spawn. The seals are savvy, says Müller.
1: They're already here, and the nets have only been in the water for a bit. It won't take long. There's one right there. And that's the second one. One was a bit lighter, the other a bit darker. They're having a go at the nets now, I just saw it. They are cute. In moderate numbers, it'd be fine. I think we spotted a few herring on sonar earlier, though I doubt we'll catch that much.
0: This year, good fishing days have been few and far between. The winter was long, the season started late, and seals are protected animals. Herring was once a staple catch that guaranteed a fisher's livelihood. Not anymore.
1: Not a single herring. They've had a really good crack at it again. We have to go on somehow. We've switched to other types of fish. A few, ones the seal hasn't caught on to yet. Maybe flounder. But it all takes time.
0: No fish to sell, but fuel to pay for. Not a good day. At least the government pays compensation for the damage caused by the seals.
1: That's not a long-term solution either. You can't always subsidize everything. We probably shouldn't say it, but maybe it's time to take action. If the population's too high, it's just too high.
0: Müller shows us pictures of colonies just a few nautical miles away. Hundreds of seals making life increasingly difficult for fishers here.
1: We just want to catch our fish, sell them for the best possible price and make a living.
0: Müller will only catch a fraction of his herring quota this year. Not just because of the seals, but also because the long winter has meant that so far, few herring have come here to spawn.
2: Now, on to Ireland, where artist Maria McSweeney no longer needs to worry about making ends meet. Because she has been selected to participate in a government program giving creatives a basic income for 3 years, she can focus on her creative output. Ireland is the first country in Europe to establish a weekly income specifically for artists, a move that is widely supported by the population. We went to the coastal village of Lough Shinny and the capital Dublin to find out more.
1: Lough Shinny, north of Dublin. The coast here is famous for its spectacular rock formations, but artist Maria McSweeney is more interested in what's beneath the surface.
3: You know, I think people sometimes see just a flat mass of sea and they don't think there's stuff underneath and like, do you have to protect it maybe? Like, I think if you can't see it or you can't visualize what's there, like, why would you protect it?
1: Yet the variety of seagrass here is something truly unique. Maria creates underwater films, thanks to Ireland's basic income program for artists. Shortly after graduating from university, she applied for the pilot phase of the government program and was selected by lottery.
3: I couldn't really see that path happening. You know, it's quite hard to kind of break into the art scene in Ireland as an emerging artist. So once I got it, then I was like, okay, this is my chance that I moved back and then, yeah, I started being a self-employed artist.
1: €325 per week for 3 years, no strings attached. Maria used it to buy equipment and focus fully on her seagrass art. These lumen prints show how the plants react to sunlight on light-sensitive paper. The 2,000 participants in the program were found to be significantly more productive and contented too.
3: Like, yeah, develop my practice with courses. You know, I've exhibited my work in different galleries. I've had a few solo shows and stuff. And then giving back to the communities and stuff by working with kids and workshops.
1: The government sees the basic income as an investment, citing €100 million in added value during the pilot phase.

0: Thanks to a multi-billion euro budget surplus, it is now making the basic income program permanent. Musician Sarah Corcoran applied too.
1: So it's really difficult to find somewhere to live. That rent keeps increasing, and so we're continually priced out of Dublin, which is really sad. It's difficult to make ends meet with bills and groceries and that kind of thing. So I think everybody is looking at moving out of the city to keep making art.
0: But other Irish citizens face the same problem, and most of them aren't eligible. For fellow artist Daffy, it's still a fair arrangement. He too was selected by lottery for the pilot phase. In his experience, the entire industry benefits.
2: If you're making an album, you're paying someone to mix the album, or you're paying someone to, you know, create music videos. Like, I know for me, a lot of my money from this went to paying other people to work with me.
0: Like the Pillow Queens, who sing about being queer in a Catholic country. They're a voice for young people in Ireland.
1: We have parents of young queer children come to us and say, your music has really helped open a conversation in our family and discuss things about queerness and identity that we never would have had the opportunity to talk about before.
0: Angela Dorgan believes this intangible contribution is precisely where the programme is so vital. She championed it as chair of the National Campaign for the Arts.
3: This is great. I'm so excited to hear this.
4: We were able to demonstrate that artists and musicians in particular are 33% worse off, even while on basic income, than the lowest paid worker in society. So I think, don't forget that artists, more than most, also face these challenges, but they are producing beautiful art that brings salve to the rest of us as we go through them.
0: In a large-scale survey, 97% of the Irish public said they favoured a permanent basic income for artists. Culture is a priority in Ireland, and Lough Shinnigh is no exception.
5: Because artists bring beauty and joy and lift our spirits, you know?
0: Maria McSweeney agrees. Now standing on her own two feet, she hopes the government will expand the programme, keeping Ireland's creative landscape as rich and vibrant as its coastline.
6: Have you ever spent a night in a sleeping bag with wild animals just a stone's throw away? Katarzyna from Poland has. The adventurous mother took her kids with her into the wild, fearless of lions, crocodiles and snakes. Just like many other residents of Łódź in the heart of Poland, she took advantage of the opportunity to stay overnight in a place that accommodates animals with razor-sharp teeth and deadly venom. And she was safe all night.
7: What do zoo animals get up to at night when they're left in peace and no one is watching? These human animals are about to find out. They're here after closing, bringing everything they need for a night at the zoo.
8: We want to experience a different side of the zoo and spend longer in that water tunnel. We might even fall asleep there and dream of cool underwater adventures.
7: Like a scene from the movie The Big Blue, they entered the ocean tunnel at the zoo in Łódź. Instead of sheep, there are shoals of fish to count as you get ready for bed.
8: It's almost like being in a tent out in nature. It's really different. Cool, very cool.
0: The reef on one side, sharks on the other. What more could you want?
7: Outside the aquarium, the land-based animals. This kangaroo is keeping to itself. Others do what they do best, day or night, and just hang out. A little shy, but especially lively, the South American night monkeys. As for lioness Shiva, she's curious about the nocturnal visitors.
8: She approached us and growled. I couldn't see her because it was so dark. It was incredible, as though we'd seen her in the park on the street.
7: A night of sleeping with the fishes. What's more, Kraken the Croc chooses this particular evening to launch his courtship bid for Penelope. His charm appears to be working.

0: just one of the things zoo animals get up to when no one is watching.
1: And that wraps up this week's Focus on Europe. 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

0: Protection from deportation. A German pastor offers refugees sanctuary in church.
1: I am saying that people need to be given a real chance.
0: When compassion and immigration policy clash, a balancing act while trying to do the right thing. Church asylum under scrutiny.
2: In 30 minutes.
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0: What if it really is possible to reverse aging? Researchers and scientists all over the world are in a race against time. They are peers and rivals with one daring goal: to outsmart nature. 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
1: It starts with a moment witnessed, impossible to ignore. And suddenly, a story unfolds. We tell stories that take shape under pressure.
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4: 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It's Russia against Putin Day.
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1: And we witness the consequences of division.
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1: Some voices divide the world. 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

0: are our top stories. The U.S. State Department says Israel and Lebanon have agreed to renew a ceasefire. The deal requires the Iran-backed Hezbollah militia to stop all attacks against Israel and withdraw from a defined area in southern Lebanon. It comes after a partial ceasefire on Monday, which did little to prevent a flare-up in hostilities. Israeli strikes killed at least 9 people on Wednesday, and Hezbollah fired rockets into northern Israel. The U.S. House of Representatives has passed a vote to rein in President Trump's war powers, which could halt U.S. military action against Iran. It is seen as a largely symbolic effort because Trump could veto any congressional measures aimed at limiting his war powers. The vote comes as Americans grow increasingly frustrated with the war's economic impact. Germany has suffered a setback after losing a vote for a temporary seat on the United Nations Security Council. Germany's Foreign Minister Johann Wadephul called the outcome a real disappointment. Germany was beat by Austria and Portugal. Both received a temporary seat on the Security Council for 2 years.
1: Nila was born out of wedlock in Iran. Officially, that doesn't happen. This film, recorded in secret, is about a mother's love and a misogynistic system.
2: To Iran, to have sali ki bache mal madar dige bad un haq.
3: Dokhtar mal maye, nega kon dokhtar mal baba shi. Main ye
4: bar chiz kardam, ye khab ki bache kumtam, kumtam jo magaze aghay Arash budim bad.
1: Nila's dream in the Garden of Eden starts June 27th on DW.
5: Serbia is back on the streets. Tens of thousands recently marched in Belgrade in one of the biggest protests in the country's history. It's another wave in a movement driven by young people, and one that simply refuses to go away. Now, remember these scenes from last year, and these from the year before. But owning the streets isn't quite the same as winning power. So this movement is trying to become something else. It's trying to become a political force, except
6: the Serbian government doesn't care about democratic legitimacy, so they do not care for, you know, how the citizens perceive the government, whether as legitimate or illegitimate. They will hold elections only when it suits them.
5: Nikola Buraza is the program director at the Center for Contemporary Politics, and he'll guide us through what's going on. First, a reminder of how we got here.
6: Well, the student movement rose from the protest which erupted after the fall of the concrete canopy on the Novi Sad railway station on the 1st of November 24. After that tragedy where 16 people lost their lives, we had several waves of protests throughout the country. And then at some point, when students who were commemorating the victims of the tragedy were attacked, this grew into a student protest, which later, you know, created these structures which are still there, with the student plenaries on every single college.
5: So at first, the students wanted the truth about the railway station tragedy, but they grew frustrated over the lack of accountability. And that, in the eyes of this movement, was a symbol of the wider problems with governance in Serbia.
6: The students, during that time, despite having hundreds of thousands of people in the streets, you know, following them, did not ask for the change of government. They did not ask for elections. They kind of even rejected that the elections would be the way out of the crisis, because they demanded accountability. They demanded a different kind of governance, not necessarily a change of government. But then at some point, you know, after it became clear that the government will not accept their requests, that nothing will change, that the government cannot answer to their demand with anything else than violence and propaganda.
5: And there's been plenty of both. Tear gas, beatings, hundreds of detentions. The president even pardoned 4 men who were accused of attacking students. Yet none of this has quietened the streets. Instead, the strategy has evolved.
6: the student movement was pretty centralized from the start, and at some point later started going political by demanding elections and by announcing the formation of the student

0: list, so our electoral list, which will compete in the next elections, but which will not be comprised of students, but actually of non-students who the students will choose.
1: So essentially the building of a political party, with the students remaining the mass movement, while the people they pick take their cause into parliament.
0: Well, the main issues the students have focused from the very beginning, and they're still focusing on them now, are demands for democracy, rule of law, fight against corruption, organized crime, social justice. So all of these points are still here. Now we had this large rally in Belgrade a couple of days ago. We could hear speakers talking about the healthcare, education. So these issues are important for them, and these are let's call them catch-all issues. So issues where you can get a lot of support from the citizens, regardless of their ideological positions. Like, everybody is aware we have severe problems when it comes to healthcare. That there is no democracy, there is no rule of law, there is media capture, education is also threatened. So everybody can pretty much stand behind this as long as they are against, this current government.
1: But can the movement rally people behind it on the more contested issues in Serbian society?
0: So this is, first of all, the question of European integration, so the question of the EU. This is very divisive. Issue in Serbia, and connected to this, there is an issue of Kosovo, which is in a way connected to European integration, but also is a very important topic in Serbia, especially on some symbolical sense. And then, of course, you have all these other issues connected to nationalism, the recent past, the wars of the 90s, etc. These are the most divisive issues in the Serbian society. And of course, that you have students of all ideological positions being a part of the movement. And these divisive issues have worked in the favor of the government in the past by dividing the political opposition, by making it hard for the opposition to unite, because they are pretty divided on these identity, symbolic issues. Their voters would never accept voting for political parties who have these completely opposite stances.
1: Highly sensitive issues that relate to the very fabric of Serbian society. Now, the protest movement had got by simply by avoiding them and focusing on their main demands, but now they can't, and have entered what Nikola calls a minefield.
0: We had some controversial statements concerning Kosovo, concerning Republika Srpska in Bosnia and Herzegovina, which were not only accepted in a very negative way by one part of society, but they also prompted responses from other parts of the student movement. So these issues are very divisive. They are dangerous to the student movement internally. They are very dangerous to the student movement when it comes to the votes the student list might get. So the thing is that the more these issues are avoided, the better it is for the student movement. And it's going to be quite a challenge, how to continue until the elections to focus on these broader issues which unite people and try to avoid, all these different ideological stances which might be detrimental.
1: Meanwhile, the Serbian government is playing dirty in response. It isn't afraid to weaponize sensitive matters of identity.
0: Well, the government is still using toxic nationalism as the main propaganda tool against the students. The pro-government media are accusing the students of being terrorists, of being, using derogatory terms for them, Ustaše, which is a derogatory term for Croatians, is a movement from Second World War, which is very symbolically heavy. This term is very heavy, these graffiti against students are everywhere across the city. So their main narrative is that the students are traitors, basically, that they are terrorists, that they are anti-Serbs, and that they are allied with Serbian enemies. So they're still using this propaganda against the students because, the voters of the government are mostly conservatives and nationalists.
1: Yet the protests have not lost steam overall. Nikola says it's not merely about how well they can organize.
0: It says a lot about desperation that exists here in Serbia. People are desperate for some time now about the general direction in which the country is going in terms of, you know, increasing autocratization, the culture of impunity, you know, rampant corruption, etc. But at the same time, you know, the citizens felt that they could not punish the government for direction it takes, because we don't have, you know, like free and fair elections.
1: It's really about taking back power. So which way is this heading? Now, the students have been pushing for early elections, but the government decide when they're held, and it seems they're in no hurry.
0: Well, the government is not standing well, if you look at the polls, if you also look at the streets of Serbia today. So I expect them to postpone the elections until the very last moment, so until the regular election date at the end of 2027. And in the meantime, the student movement will, you know, pretty much be engaged in election campaign, which already started in a way, regardless of when the re-elections are going to be held, and attempt, you know, to create, you know, foundations for victory in these elections. Of course, the main question, in my opinion, is what the relation between the students and the opposition is going to be, because this might affect, you know, the results of the elections to a large degree. The student list is almost certainly going to be the strongest opposition actor, but to win against this government, to be able to form the next government, you need every vote in the election.
1: Serbia's students have already done something rare. They've filled the streets and forced themselves into the political arena. But turning protest into power means navigating divisions, building alliances, and competing on rules they don't control. In the months ahead, the real test will be whether this movement can turn momentum into something that really lasts. Because the real battle in Serbia is now moving from the streets to the ballot box.
2: The untold story. An eye for detail. A different point of view. Find it here. Reporter, every weekend on DW.
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0: respect.
1: Handling powerful horses looks easy for these riders in Kazakhstan. Handling powerful neighbors is tougher. Kazakhstan is a country with vast steppes, a lot of resources, and a futuristic capital. Though you might only know it for the fictional character Borat. Kazakhstan is big, but its neighbors, Russia and China, are bigger. It's sandwiched between two nuclear powers. So how can Kazakhstan hold its ground in that neighborhood?

0: Let's launch into some basics.
1: Named Yuri Gagarin.
0: The first human in space took off from the Kazakh steppe. Kazakhstan is about as big as a big chunk of Europe, though only around 20 million people live there, mostly in cities. The population is young. Almost half is under 30. The Kazakh people used to be nomadic, and horses are still an important part of the national identity. The majority is Muslim, though the state is secular. And this is the president of the authoritarian state. Kazakhstan's geography has created a challenge for the country. It has resources, loads of uranium, oil and gas, lithium, and also critical minerals, the ones that everyone needs for mobile phones and other technology. Kazakhstan is in Central Asia along with these countries. It's only connected to the Caspian Sea and doesn't have access to the open ocean. It's actually the world's biggest landlocked country. That means it needs its neighbors to trade its resources. And Kazakhstan is marketing itself as a transit country for the region.
2: The idea of Kazakhstan being in the middle, connecting the East and the West, we see this gaining a greater place in the strategic branding and positioning of the country.
0: Arzhan Mirkhanova is a Central Asia analyst in Kazakhstan with a focus on political economy.
2: This is not only about being landlocked, this is about what kind of neighbors you have, right? And the longest land border with Russia.
3: If there is an external threat that exists for Kazakhstan's stability, it would be from the north. It would be from Russia.
0: Timur Umarov is from Kazakhstan's neighbor Uzbekistan. He focuses on Central Asia's relations with China and Russia.
3: Out of all neighbors that Kazakhstan has, only Russia has been waging two aggressive wars in the last decade.
0: Both Georgia and Ukraine were part of the Soviet Union, just like Kazakhstan. Kazakhstan's long history of oppression and colonial rule from Moscow dates back to the Russian Empire, and Russian influence continued after the 1917 revolution. The Soviet government forced traditionally nomadic Kazakhs to settle. Joseph Stalin introduced a centralized farming policy. It caused one of the deadliest man-made famines of the 20th century, killing millions in the Soviet Union. At least 1.5 million people died in Kazakhstan. Soviet leaders also used the country's vast steppe to test nuclear bombs. And the Kazakh language was sidelined. To succeed, you needed to speak Russian.
4: They do not question.
3: The Soviet past and the Soviet heritage cannot be underestimated. The political elites that are now ruling the country, they all are rooted into the history of the Soviet Union.
0: Nursultan Nazarbayev was the last leader of Soviet Kazakhstan and the first president of independent Kazakhstan. He built himself a bunch of monuments in his 30 years in power. Nazarbayev kept ties with Russia close. Russia still uses Baikonur Cosmodrome for space launches. Kazakhstan became part of a bunch of post-Soviet and pretty much Russia-led clubs. The Collective Security Treaty Organization, a military alliance. And the Eurasian Economic Union, which aims to create a common market. Russia is still one of Kazakhstan's top trade partners.
3: The economic directions that Kazakhstan is developing upon, the infrastructure, the logistical ties that the country has, it all has been the heritage of the Soviet Union.
0: Kazakhstan is still dependent on Russia today.

0: For example, when it comes to oil. A majority of Kazakhstan's oil is exported via this pipeline. So Russia controls Kazakhstan's main export route, and it has disrupted the flow of oil to Europe multiple times, a show of power. That's why Kazakhstan has been building alternatives to Russia, like this pipeline to China.
1: China, from the very beginning, has played the role of the main country that would be acting as a counterbalance to Russia's dominant positions.
0: The perfect example of that is the trade hub Horgos on the Kazakh border with China. Kazakhstan, like Russia, still uses Soviet rail gauges, which are wider than the ones in China. In Horgos, Chinese goods are transferred from one kind of rail line to another before they can travel on to Europe.
2: The idea of Belt and Road Initiative was unveiled by President Xi Jinping in Kazakhstan, which already, I think, testifies as to how important Kazakhstan is for Chinese vision of this Eurasian connectivity. And since then, the developments have evolved at a rapid pace.
0: As part of the Belt and Road Initiative, China has been investing billions in Kazakhstan's infrastructure. The big picture here is the idea of a so-called middle corridor, a whole network of roads, railroads, and ports meant to connect China via Kazakhstan to Europe. That means better connections for landlocked Kazakhstan. And
2: for Kazakhstan, it's a source of transit revenues. Kazakhstan is now, I think, leveraging this momentum to actually attract more investment into the country's hard infrastructure.
0: China needs that infrastructure to trade the goods it produces. And a lot of those goods are shipped. But as the war in Iran has shown us, maritime choke points like the Strait of Hormuz can easily be blocked.
1: So China wants to have a backup plan. Railways and different types of continental logistics that connects China to its main economic partner, European Union. And through Central Asia, through Kazakhstan, China can have this access without relying that much on the sea routes.
0: For China and also for Europe, the Middle Corridor is a potential alternative trade route to the Northern Corridor that goes via Russia. Just like those pipelines carrying Kazakh oil to Europe that Russia disrupted, transit through Russian territory seems even more unreliable since the Ukraine war. And that war has turned Kazakhstan's historically close but conflicted relationship with Russia into a balancing act. Kazakhstan's current president, Kasym-Jomart Tokayev, hasn't condemned Russia's war against Ukraine outright.
3: Мемлекеттердің территориялық тұтастығы міндетті түрде сақталу керек.
0: Tokayev's rhetoric on the war is cautious. Here's why. Right before the full-scale invasion of Ukraine, there were big anti-government protests in Kazakhstan. Russia sent military forces to help quash the unrest as part of that military alliance we mentioned earlier. So Putin helped prop up Tokayev's regime, which means Tokayev kind of owes Russia.
1: It is an interesting dilemma that Kazakhstan finds itself in. On the one hand, Russia is the main ally, is the country that can provide the regime security Kazakhstan's authoritarian political regime. But at the same time, this is the source of a threat.
0: Vladimir Putin's full-scale invasion of Ukraine started with the narrative of protecting the ethnic Russian and Russian-speaking population in eastern Ukraine. Kazakhstan also has an ethnic Russian population, which is around 15%. This is the share of ethnic Russians in each region. It's higher the closer you get to the Russian border.
1: As we have seen with other examples, Russia can use the Russian

0: ethnic minorities around the world as an excuse to meddle into other countries' domestic affairs or as an excuse for anything more radical.
1: In public life, Russian is still a dominant language in Kazakhstan. But Kazakhstan has been trying to promote the Kazakh language. President Takayev even spoke Kazakh when he hosted the Russian president. A baffled-looking Russian delegation had to turn to their translation devices before Takayev switched back to Russian.
0: Kazakhstan wants to create more space between itself and Russia, but at the same time, not to cross those sensitive red lines, the Russian language and the Russian ethnic population inside Kazakhstan.
1: And if you know about those red lines, even throwaway comments by Putin can sound like a warning.
2: Kazakhstan is a practically Russian-speaking country. In my opinion, we need to do everything to strengthen our relations.
0: Russia's understanding of its influence in post-Soviet space is that everything should be like it was in the past. Everybody should look up to Moscow, to wait for Moscow to make the most important decisions for Central Asian countries.
1: But Russia's old sphere of influence has been shaken by the war, and Russia is under Western sanctions. To get around those sanctions, Russia is buying Western goods via Kazakhstan. And Russia now depends on China. It's propping up Russia's wartime economy. A good moment for Kazakhstan to further deepen ties with China, because Russia can't really object to that.
3: There has been a level of partnership with China that has probably at its historic height, and I believe there is a personal aspect to it as well.
1: Because Kazakhstan's president Takayev speaks fluent Mandarin. He can use that to win favor with Chinese officials. Xi Jinping initiated a new regular meetup with Kazakhstan and the other Central Asian states, with a lot of glam. And without Russia.
4: Protection from deportation. A German pastor offers refugees sanctuary in church.
5: I am saying that people need to be given a real chance.
4: When compassion and immigration policy clash, a balancing act while trying to do the right thing. Church asylum under scrutiny.
6: Next.
7: Discover the world through real life stories. Through exciting adventures into the unknown. Through inspirational ideas. The documentary.
6: In 30 minutes.

0: Can an increasingly divided world unite? We all see things from a different perspective. We may argue or disagree. But if we listen, speak, and learn from one another, on the basis of facts and unbiased information, anything is possible. Only together can we find solutions to the challenges of our time. Because together, we see.
1: I think it's pretty

0: be cool that God doesn't give up and that he keeps calling out louder and louder, even using his hands. Come! The other day I read on social media that all the priests who grant sanctuary in churches should be deported.
1: The controversy over church asylum has really heated up here in Bremen.
2: Bremen's churches offer more sanctuary than any other state and basically attract asylum seekers.
3: The church has no right to say it is exempt from asylum and immigration law.
0: It doesn't matter where you're coming from, what you're wearing, what's going on in your head, or what's going on in your heart. The invitation is for you. It's always for you. Ah, Aziz is already awake.
4: The church is seen as a safe haven. Aziz has been living here amongst Pastor Anya's congregation since February. She has also granted asylum to two other young Afghans.
0: Would you like some tea?
5: Black tea.
0: Black tea? This one?
5: Yes.
0: Would you like a pot?
5: Yes.
0: Which color? Green? Blue?
5: Yes, green.
0: Green is good. It stands for hope. Let's hope you can stay.
4: As a teenager, Aziz fled Afghanistan. He lived in Sweden for 9 years and worked as a nurse. Last winter, the Swedish authorities rejected his asylum application. For the 25-year-old, returning to Afghanistan was unimaginable.
0: Where are you sitting? There?
5: Yes.
0: Okay.
4: Aziz decided to flee to Germany, where a Bremen-based organization referred him to Anya's church congregation. The authorities know he lives here.
0: Yesterday it was 35 degrees. That was too hot for me.
5: Yeah, that's really hot.
0: Was that okay for you?
5: No.
0: It was too hot?
5: In Sweden, it's 25 degrees Celsius max in the summer.
0: That's perfect.
5: That's perfect.
0: The most important thing is to take in people who are likely to stay. I believe that if I grant someone asylum, which means they're living here temporarily, I can only do that if I can assume that this person will ultimately be able to stay in Germany. That's my responsibility.
4: Church asylum means bridging the gap. As soon as Aziz has been in Germany for 6 months, he'll be allowed to apply for asylum here. He still has 6 weeks to go.
5: Of course, it's very hard. Sometimes it's boring. But sometimes we play volleyball and we play foosball. There are three of us here, and that's nice.
4: The other two don't want to talk to us. Those from the church congregation who speak with us use only their first names. This is where the three Afghans sleep, 18 square meters, in the former youth room. Their daily life takes place in the basement of the parish hall. For Aziz, exercise is important. He lifts weights 5 times a week. The boundaries of Anya's small Bremen church grounds are also the boundaries of her guests' world. The men spend 6 months here, day and night, with one exception, going shopping.
0: To get out of these four walls for a change. I mean, our garden is big, the church is big, but to be able to walk down the street, see other people, smell different scents, and then, yes, be able to shop here.
5: A very big one.
0: Yes, we want a really big one too.
5: Okay, thanks.
0: Hi, hello. So church asylum is asylum in the church, not with the church. That means there's already an agreement that the authorities always know where the asylum seekers are. So if we said, go wherever you want at times, then that agreement would be void.

0: And I think the agreement is absolutely crucial.
1: The pastor's presence offers Aziz a certain amount of protection outside the church. Without her, he could be picked up by the police and sent back to Sweden. He has no papers for Germany.
0: I saw these pumpkin seeds. Did you want them?
2: Yeah, exactly.
0: Those? And how many? Two? Three?
2: Yeah, two. I can't go out whenever I want. I have to have someone accompany me.
0: Good. Okay. Bye.
1: Asylum in the EU is pretty clearly regulated. Under the Dublin Regulation, asylum seekers must file an application in the country where they first entered European territory. If they travel on, for example, to Germany, Germany must send them back. Within 6 months, if the state allows the deadline to pass, the refugees can apply for asylum here. During this time, communities like Anya's may provide sanctuary and churches, an historical privilege that the state does not interfere with, provided the rules are followed.
3: Around 3 in the morning, they come to get him. Bremen police officers, armed with a court order, want to enter the Zion Church to arrest and deport a rejected asylum seeker. The pastor and dozens of others stand in the officer's way, non-violently but resolutely. Gewaltfrei, aber
1: entschlossen. A TV report from December 2024 about a case that changed things. The Federal Office for Migration and Refugees ordered the man be sent back to Finland. And Bremen Senator for the Interior, Ulrich Meurer, called in the police.
4: We did not decide to end church asylum. Rather, we reacted. The conflict we were dealing with had a real-world basis. At the December Conference of Interior Ministers, we addressed this issue. And when I asked how many deportation cases there were in Bremen, the answer was 200. Rhineland-Palatinate and Baden-Württemberg each had 23. So it was clear that we have a problem.
1: In 2024, Bremen ranked first in church asylum cases relative to its population. It's a practice that has existed for more than 40 years. Now it has become a problem. Stefan Luft used to be the press spokesman for various senators from the center-right CDU party. Today he researches migration at the University of Bremen.
4: Citizens expect the state to limit and manage migration. And church asylum contributes to the inefficiency of this very complex, maybe even hyper-complex process. Take last year, when 3,000 people were pulled out of this process. They were first taken into the care of the church. There they can ultimately pursue their asylum proceedings in Germany and remain here. This does not serve the institution of asylum.
0: We can't even get in.
3: Yeah, huge bike.
0: Okay, I'll put the bikes away. Where's the bag? Ah, back there. I'll get the bag. You take the hedge trimmer.
1: Arash is Anya's neighbor. He takes care of the congregation's house and garden. As an 18-year-old, the Afghan also came to Germany via Sweden. He, too, lived here under church asylum, then stayed on after receiving his residence permit.
0: If there's something I need to do, you have to tell me.
3: Yeah, over here with the rake.
0: Just sweep it down?
3: Get it down, exactly.
0: Like this, right?
3: Exactly. It's fun working with our parishioners, and they're very nice. So yes, I'm happy with them.
0: We're happy with you too. You with us and vice versa.
1: Arash is training to be a truck driver while also gardening two or three times a week.

0: We were talking about the fact that our building superintendent and his wife had quit, and then we had the idea, why not Arash? And that's the first job we were able to arrange for him. It's an official part-time job.
1: The 26-year-old fled his home country.

0: Ramatullah, geschafft.
1: Yeah.
2: Ramatullah followed his older brother a few years later as an unaccompanied minor refugee.
3: We're still right at the beginning. The goal now is for you to create sentences. Can you read this?
4: I want to do that this weekend. I want to play soccer.
2: The congregation shares the work related to church asylum among themselves. These two women, Thea and Annegret, used to work as teachers.
5: Exactly. What would the entire squares area be if the height and width are each 5?
4: 5 times 5.
5: How much is that exactly?
4: 25.
5: 25? What would you do then?
4: And then we'll subtract.
5: Exactly. So the larger one first, right? 25 minus 9. That gives you
4: 16 square meters.
5: Exactly.
3: I've lived in peace and freedom my whole life. And when I hear what these people have gone through on their journey and the persecution they faced before that, I just feel so sorry for them. And that's why I want to help them get settled here.
5: And almost all of them are highly motivated. They want to get a good education, and they'll be our future workforce, with very few exceptions.
2: Thanks in part to the two women, Ramatullah graduated this summer from a technical school for metalworking. Every Monday afternoon, the community gathers, including former and current residents of the church sanctuary, to play cards. Anya stops by too.
5: How was it?
3: You learn as you go. He has his struggles with it, but he's enthusiastic. He wants to learn. He's determined.
2: Through formal lessons and casual socializing, the community gives refugees the chance to learn German better, and thus helps them integrate.
5: We've noticed it's really difficult to get into a language course. You need a temporary residence permit first. Before that, there's nothing. There's no way to work, no way to learn the language, and no real access to a civic education.
2: The waiting period for Anya's church asylum residence is ending. In 3 weeks, two of them will be allowed to apply for asylum in Germany. That's one reason she's meeting Lars Ackermann today.
5: Hello, Lars.
6: Hi, welcome.
5: Thank you.
6: Come on in.
2: Anya wants to talk to him about whether she should take in someone new right away. Everything related to church asylum in the city of Bremen is handled by the Ecumenical Association Zuflucht, meaning refuge.
6: How are things going with your three?
5: They're excited. Their time is almost up. It's Aziz on Suleiman's turn now.
6: In August. Right now, I have no requests from people in Afghanistan.
5: Okay, really?
6: I just got back from vacation, but I'm not aware of any requests at the moment. I'll check with the refugee housing people, but the numbers are going down right now.
5: If we took in someone new, it would be good if they spoke Farsi. We find a common language helps.
2: Lars Ackermann and the Zuflucht Association place asylum seekers with communities like Anya's. He currently receives around 40 inquiries per week.
6: We don't just say, yes, you'll get sanctuary in the church. Instead, we first look into what happened. Why do you need sanctuary there? It's not granted as freely as people assume. We really only grant sanctuary in the church in cases of extreme hardship. That is, if there's severe hardship involved in returning the person to the country they first arrived in.
2: The church congregations handle all the bureaucracy. Importantly, Lars Ackermann writes dossiers to the Federal Office for Migration and Refugees, explaining why these are cases of hardship. Because only cases of hardship qualify for church asylum. He says he will ask around to see if there is anyone who might be eligible for Anya's church asylum.
6: I'll stop by Birkenfeld Street tomorrow and ask around. Then I'll let you know. Have a safe trip home. All the best.
5: You too. See you later.
2: The 52-year-old knows from personal experience what it feels like when boundaries dictate one's life.
7: It
1: Jetzt mein alter Ausweis.
5: My old ID.

0: I'm here with this visa application dated 11th of the 11th, 89. I was in the West for the first time 2 days after the wall fell.
1: Anya grew up in East Berlin. That era and the GDR's peaceful revolution shaped her.
0: I think walls should be torn down. I know that borders are important too. I set boundaries in my own life that I don't want to cross. So I'm not saying that nothing matters, but I am saying that people need to be given a real chance.
1: The year 1989 marked a turning point in the life of the then 16-year-old. That was when faith entered her life. After she met a Christian youth group during an Easter trip to the Harz Mountains, she began attending church services regularly in Berlin and joined the church.
0: When I was 20, I was in a very serious car accident. I was hit by a car in Berlin while I was walking and flew over the windscreen. The doctor said, "You can't actually survive an accident like that. It's truly a miracle." And when a doctor speaks of a miracle, that's really something special. And then people started telling me, "We believe God wants you in His service."
1: At age 30, Anya began studying theology. By then, she was already a mother of two. She now has 4 children and 1 grandchild. She has been living and working in her Protestant church congregation in Bremen for 16 years. Sometimes guests come to stay overnight. If they coordinate with Anya, the congregation allows the church asylum residents to have visitors.
2: Hello.
0: Hi. We need some water.
3: To drink.
0: Drinking glasses. I like those the most.
3: Me too.
1: Aziz's girlfriend has arrived. He and Matilda haven't seen each other in months. In Sweden, the couple live together.
0: What are you cooking, Aziz?
4: Today we're cooking salmon.
0: Salmon? That's not typical of Afghanistan, is it?
4: No, that's a Swedish dish.
0: Swedish food? Matilda's recipe? How cool. I hope you all have a good time. Enjoy your meal.
1: By rejecting his asylum application, Sweden also rescinded Aziz's work permit. He could no longer earn his livelihood. It was a major turning point in the couple's life.
4: I'm very sad. Matilda and I, we've been living together for 2 years now. It's very hard for me. It's as if my body is here and my heart has stayed behind.
1: Sweden is not currently deporting people directly to Afghanistan. The government is counting on rejected asylum seekers leaving the country on their own, just like Aziz did.
5: He had a job, he lived with me, we have a stable economy, everything. He has socialized, he got friends and colleagues, and I mean, we both worked in healthcare, and the colleagues and the patients all loved him. I don't understand what you did wrong.
1: Aziz never wants to return to Afghanistan. He belongs to an ethnic minority that lives in fear of the Taliban.
4: I was afraid that I might eventually be deported to Afghanistan. Then the Taliban could have put me in prison. Or maybe they would have even killed me.
1: The couple has 2 days together, far away from their shared home, from their everyday lives. In 2015, Anya's congregation was asked about church asylum for the first time and declined. It wasn't until 2 years later that they decided, yes, we'll give it a try.
0: Of the people who were with us, all except one stayed here. I don't know if they stayed here because we lost contact. So that's already an indication that what churches do isn't total nonsense, at least.
1: Anya believes church asylum is important. She's still thinking about the December 2024 case of the Somali man who was supposed to be sent back to Finland. Unlike with Aziz, the authorities had processed the Somali man's case.
3: The Federal Office for Migration and Refugees has concluded that the Somali man does not qualify as a hardship case. The peaceful resistance here in the Zion Congregation

0: congregation has, for the time being, prevented his deportation from church asylum this morning.
1: This allowed the Somali man to spend 6 months in Germany. After that, he was able to apply for asylum here.
2: With this practice of church asylum, there are obviously also congregations that are trying to thwart this decision. That means that if you manage to keep people here beyond the six-month period, then the Federal Republic has to step in. And that can't work. As I said, it's also incompatible with the agreement made with the major churches.
1: Some congregations in Bremen are refusing to honor the agreements between church leadership and politicians by rejecting the federal government's decisions or those of immigration authorities. Criticism has grown louder in Bremen. The congregations remain silent. Most pastors do not want to speak publicly about the issue.
3: I understand my colleagues, because we're in a situation where various media outlets and social media are targeting people who have fled their homes. Why did we decide to share our perspective? Because we said it's the best way to calmly discuss something that is deeply human. It's always been this way. Even in the Old Testament, there are references to people seeking asylum. I'll wash my hands, then slice the melon so we can snack. Then I'll chop the onions.
1: For the past year and a half, the Farsi-speaking members of the community, Iranians and Afghans, have been coming together to cook and eat.
3: How much garlic?
4: One is enough.
3: A whole one?
4: Yes.
1: Every Sunday afternoon.
4: I also think it's very important that all refugees come here on Sunday. And we don't ask, what is your religion? We say, everyone is welcome. Our arms are open, and the door is open too. This is the house of God.
1: Majid organizes the cooking afternoons. He fled Iran as a Christian and also lived here in church asylum. Now he's studying theology and wants to become a pastor like Anya. Up to 20 people come for the meal, locals and those who have made this their home.
4: Dear God, our Lord Jesus Christ, we thank you for this day and for allowing us to gather here. We pray, Father, for those who are hungry, for those who are homeless, and for refugees who are on the move. In the name of Jesus Christ, Amen. Enjoy your meal.
1: With church asylum, Anya and her congregation offer people a sense of belonging and a new home for a limited time. For Aziz, church asylum is coming to an end. The 6 months are up.
5: It's been four.
4: I'm glad. Today, I'm packing my bags and heading to Linden Street.
1: Linden Street, home to Bremen's Center for Asylum Seekers and Refugees. Aziz is moving into a temporary shelter there.
6: Hello, Aziz.
3: Hi, Aziz. Here we go. Have you packed? Everything ready?
4: Yes, I've packed my bag. It's ready.
3: Are you excited? A little bit yes, a little bit no. I'll walk you up to the door and show you which bus to take.
5: Okay.
3: I hope you make it safely to Linden Street and that everything goes well for you.
4: That's okay, yeah.
3: I wish that you'll quickly find a way to settle in here to find a home. Have a safe trip. There's a bus stop back there.
4: Have a nice day, Anya.
6: Bis dann.
5: Bis dann. Tschüss.
6: Tschüss.
3: Some people are really close, and some are far away, and he's one of the close ones. And saying goodbye like this just isn't easy.
1: His old life in Sweden is over.

0: Aziz is hoping for a fresh start in Germany and is now applying for asylum here. Every Sunday at 10 a.m., there's a church service, just like always. But today, it starts out differently, in Farsi.
1: Welcome in the name of our Lord Jesus Christ. Today, with the word of God from the Gospel of Matthew, verse 11:28. Come to me, all you who are weary and burdened, and I will give you rest.
0: God invites us to a new covenant with Him. That is the theme of the service. Inviting and integrating people into a community are guiding principles for Pastor Anya and her congregation.
2: God cares about your well-being, and not just your well-being, but the well-being of all people. The well-being of people in Iran, in Afghanistan, in Syria, in Ukraine, and also the well-being of people in Russia.
0: Church asylum is increasingly under pressure. Congregations like Anya's face criticism from both the media and the public. Politicians and the church have clashed. But here, the pastor keeps doing what she always has, opening her doors.

0: discover the world through real life stories. Through exciting adventures into the unknown. Through inspirational ideas. The documentary.
1: Coming up. Canals. They are the arteries of international trade. But what is good for the economy can be harmful to humans and the environment. Canals under construction in Turkey and France are facing opposition from environmentalists. How are the countries dealing with it?
2: Made in Germany. In 60 Minutes.

0: A hospital in the shadow of war. Joseph Yacoub, the only surgeon in the area, works here. The region suffers from extreme poverty and decades of civil war.
1: The situation was terrible. People were desperate for food. We've only survived by the grace of God.
2: They come empty-handed. They have no food. They have no shelter. Most come here from regions that are very far away. People who fled from cities where battles are raging.
0: Dr. Yacoub and his team are the last resort for many.
3: Oh my God, this is too small.
4: A lot of us have lost children due to neglected health, disease, and malnutrition. We want a future in which we don't lose any children.
0: Sudan, a hospital in the shadow of war. Watch now on YouTube.
5: This is DW News, and these are our top stories. The US State Department says Israel and Lebanon have agreed to renew a ceasefire. The deal requires the Iran-backed Hezbollah militia to stop all attacks against Israel and withdraw from a defined area in southern Lebanon. It comes after a partial ceasefire on Monday, which did little to prevent a flare-up in hostilities. Israeli strikes killed at least 9 people on Wednesday, and Hezbollah fired rockets into northern Israel. The U.S. House of Representatives has passed a vote to rein in President Trump's war powers, which could halt U.S. military action against Iran. It is seen as a largely symbolic effort because Trump could veto any congressional measures aimed at limiting his war powers.

The vote comes as Americans grow increasingly frustrated with the war's economic impact. Germany has suffered a setback after losing a vote for a temporary seat on the United Nations Security Council. Germany's Foreign Minister Johann Wadephul called the outcome a real disappointment. Germany was beat by Austria and Portugal. Both received a temporary seat on the Security Council for 2 years.

0: know which of these three industries has the highest CO2 emission rates? Would you have guessed that it's concrete? Transforming Business delivers answers in a nutshell. Figure out what's the real New Deal and what's just greenwashing. Watch now on YouTube. Fake news, propaganda, AI-generated lies.
1: What is true and what is false?
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2: We encourage our audience to send us content they have spotted online where they assume it might be mis- or disinformation.
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Gidiyor muyuz?

0: irmão, ei, ei, ei.
1: Ja,

0: canals. They are the arteries of international trade. But what is good for the economy can be harmful to humans and the environment. Canals under construction in Turkey and France are facing opposition from environmentalists. How are the countries dealing with it? Made in Germany. Coming up. London's Jewish community is facing a deep divide. Israel's critics and its supporters are fiercely conflicted over the Middle East. Yet they do have one thing in common. Fear about Britain's rising anti-Semitism. Focus on Europe. In 30 minutes. 24 hours in Young China. Their idea of the good life is more self-focused and self-determined.
1: I want to become a rock star.
0: China's youth is breaking with traditions and expectations and living its own version of the Chinese dream. How will this new mindset change the country? The Chinese dream in 75 minutes.

0: Ніколи не думав, що я опинюся на війні.
1: I never imagined I'd end up in a war and lose my loved ones.
0: Втрачатиму близьких.
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12: Some people don't care about me because they don't see my beauty. Some people don't care about me because they think I have nothing to give. But 2 billion people do. To them, I am everything. Their home, their food, their livelihood. But day by day, I disappear. And so does everything I give. 2 billion people care about me, need me, and now I need you.

This is DW News, and these are our top stories. The US State Department says Israel and Lebanon have agreed to renew a ceasefire. The deal requires the Iran-backed Hezbollah militia to stop all attacks against Israel and withdraw from a defined area in southern Lebanon. It comes after a partial ceasefire on Monday, which did little to prevent a flare-up in hostilities. Israeli strikes killed at least 9 people on Wednesday, and Hezbollah fired rockets into northern Israel. The U.S. House of Representatives has passed a vote to rein in President Trump's war powers, which could halt U.S. military action against Iran. It is seen as a largely symbolic effort because Trump could veto any congressional measures aimed at limiting his war powers. The vote comes as Americans grow increasingly frustrated with the war's economic impact. Germany has suffered a setback after losing a vote for a temporary seat on the United Nations Security Council. Germany's foreign minister, Johann Wadephul, called the outcome a real disappointment. Germany was beat by Austria and Portugal. Both received a temporary seat on the Security Council for 2 years.

0: Whenever I plan a long trip across Europe these days, night trains have been popping up as an option everywhere. Way more than I remember from, say, 10 years ago. And strangely enough, most of the cool routes come from this tiny mountain country you'd never guess.
1: Austria's state rail company is running daily night trains all over the continent, more than any other operator. In fact, almost everyone else is cutting back services, because night trains are a pain to run and cost a lot. But Austria's night trains are comfortable, popular and punctual.
0: I want to know what's their secret.
1: So I hopped on an overnight train, what else, and went straight to Vienna to find out exactly how this small country became Europe's night train powerhouse and who else is joining the party.
2: Also on the show, why international shipping routes can both drive and hinder the global economy. High tech against mass shootings. Can drones provide effective protection against gun violence in schools? And even more new technology. Can remote-controlled cockroaches rescue people from rubble?
0: We're at a local station near Hamburg, and it's currently about 8 p.m. and we're supposed to arrive in Vienna at 10 a.m. tomorrow in the morning. So I've got a 14-hour journey ahead of me.
1: And then the slick-looking sleeper pulled in.
0: We wanted to book a train from Berlin, but Austrian Rail said we have to take this one if we want to film because it's their newest carriages.
1: The Austrians are definitely putting their best foot forward.
0: We have made sure to put us on a train that's polished and white. We've got a carpet floor. I want to take my shoes off.
1: I'm booked into these mini cabins.
0: I think we're there. This is my humble abode for the night.
1: It's giving Japanese capsule hotel vibes. But more capsule, less hotel. It did feel like playing Tetris to fit myself and my stuff in.
0: Okay. Well, this will do for the night, I guess. Okay, we've got a pillow, blanket, which I'm not sure will keep me warm. It doesn't look very warm. I've got a mirror, and it folds down to be a table. I've got my own private window. Currently, I can't see anything. And I've also got a panel here. Oh, we've got disco lights in here. Cozy, nice and cozy. We paid 99 euros for this, which, if I can sleep, is a fair deal to me because I'm saving on a night in a hotel.
1: So for an okay price, you get some privacy. Rare for night trains in Europe. This is the cheapest option. If you dare to spend a 14-hour journey sitting up, why would you do that?
3: I chose the seated one just because it's way cheaper and it's very normal, like where I come from. I come from India.
1: In Asia, sleeper trains have long been an integral part of travel. Especially in vast countries like India and China, where people travel long distances, regular trains often include sleeping compartments. They are very affordable.
3: It's like a tenth of the price of a flight, so the price, I have to say, in Europe is, in general, is way higher.
0: Yeah, sure.
3: And if I don't have so much luggage, I would have gone with the flight.
1: So the seated car is often a compromise. It was pretty empty at this point too. Of course, there's also a fancy first class option. That's where my cameraman Henning will be sleeping.
0: He gets a bigger cabin because of all the equipment.
1: A whopping 330 euros for the entire suite. It fits two people and he's got his own toilet and even a shower. When traveling long distances, people mostly care about two things, price and time. If those were improved, 10 to 30% would be willing to switch from plane to night train, studies have found. So why are these people doing it already?
3: I can carry a lot of luggage, I don't have a restriction. I can travel in night where I would consider it's not a productive time.
1: Others just find it convenient.
4: For me, it's the most comfortable way to travel because you can sleep, which I can do anywhere. You don't lose any free time, and flying isn't really an option because of the environment.
5: Within continental Europe, I always try to take night trains.
0: Why?

0: for sustainability reasons.
1: The environmental benefit of electric night trains is real. This German study looked at their potential. Per kilometer traveled, the hierarchy is clear. Night trains beat cars, and they absolutely crush planes on emissions. If 30% of current air passengers shifted to night trains, which would require several dozen new routes to and from Germany, that could save up to this amount of emissions, which would offset the entire climate impact of flights within Germany. But flying is the reason why night trains almost went extinct in the first place. But back to our less glamorous trip to Vienna. After frantically searching for an onboard restaurant, spoiler, there is none, I discovered I can order food to my cabin. On my way back there, I checked this info board. Okay, so we're about 3 hours into the journey now. We're still crossing Germany, and we're going at an average speed of about 92 kilometers per hour. And that's when I made a terrible discovery.
2: What happened? Explain to me.
1: I left my card in the cabin, and now I can't get in. After straying around looking for help, I finally managed to kneel down for dinner. I went for classic Austrian dessert Kaiserschmarrn, although at this point I would have eaten the menu. Then I found out that Austria, a country of 9 million people, transports 1.5 million passengers on night trains every year. And they have a vast network. Austrian Rail runs daily sleepers to Italy, Germany, Switzerland, Belgium, Czechia and the Netherlands. Some don't even go through Austria, go figure. But that's a question for tomorrow.
3: Okay, so it's almost midnight now. I've brushed my teeth, and so now I guess this is the moment of truth, and we'll find out if I can actually sleep in here.
1: Rise and shine.
4: Morning. Well, this went better than expected. I got about 6.5 hours of sleep.
1: It was way comfier than my last night train in a chaotic six-bed compartment, where I fell asleep late and even missed breakfast. Not this time. But I'm having it in Henning's fancy suite. Let's see how everyone else slept.
5: Hello. Hello!
6: I feel like a 7 out of 10.
2: Yeah, 7 of 10.
7: Yeah, like a 6 or 7.
4: Okay.
8: Relativ erholt. Es klappt natürlich nicht das gleiche wie zu Hause.
9: I struggled a bit, but I had my sleep mask on and some noise-canceling headphones and I was listening to something and I slept.
1: After 2 more hours whooshing through the Austrian countryside, we finally made it to Vienna main station. Here I'm meeting Kurt Bauer, who has been heading Austria's night trains and long-distance passenger services for the past 10 years. He says their focus is on dedication and building a reliable brand. And inevitably, a fair few influencers have checked out their sleeper cabins and posted about them on YouTube. The big break for Austrian Rail came in 2016, when Germany's Deutsche Bahn officially walked away from night trains.
10: We had to decide, do we also want to cut down the night train network dramatically, or do we want to become one big operator with a distinct brand? And we decided to go for the second, because, to be quite honest, for a small state operator like ÖBB, there are very few opportunities to become a real European player, and that was one of those opportunities.
1: They took over 40% of German Rail's nighttime connections and bought a lot of their sleeping carriages secondhand. Since then, Austrian Rail has also ordered new coaches. The move was actually pretty huge, because having sleeper carriages that fit all the technical requirements is one of the biggest bottlenecks in the whole business. Also, carriages from France can't necessarily run in Poland.
11: There are, in Europe, 3 different gauges of the tracks. Right, so the width of the tracks. There are 4 electrification systems for trains in Europe. There are more than 20 different signaling systems.
1: Another problem is space. Our train fits 250 people. A high-speed day train from Germany's state operator can hold almost 4 times as many. And it can run multiple times a day, whereas night trains only run once. Staff cost a lot at night, which is probably why there was no restaurant on my ride. And countries like Spain, France and Germany charge a lot for foreign trains to run on their tracks. So for the biggest players on the market, it's simply not worth it. Also, it's really hard to draw up schedules. It's not just construction works. Many train stations have already filled the evening and early morning slots, which are crucial for night train journeys. A real dumpster fire of problems. It seems that night trains can work, especially if the EU prioritizes them. Because they are a prime solution to

0: making traffic less polluting, and people want them. I'm hearing it over and over.
1: Without them, global trade would barely function. Waterways and sea lanes, major shipping routes along which goods in the tens of thousands of tons are transported worldwide. If such routes are disrupted or restricted, as happened in the Suez Canal in 2021 and now in the Strait of Hormuz, it has major consequences for the global economy. And building canals is not without its problems either.
2: They are the backbone of the global economy and a major source of jobs. Canals link regions, enable trade, and move much of global shipping. For nearby communities, canals can create tensions, displacing farmers, straining water supplies, and reshaping ecosystems. Yet the global economy depends on them. This maritime network relies on these strategic links, shortening routes and connecting markets. Two canals stand out. The Suez Canal links the Mediterranean Sea with the Red Sea. It shortens routes between Asia and Europe by around 9,000 kilometers, or nearly 10 days at sea. The Panama Canal connects the Atlantic Ocean with the Pacific. It saves up to 8,000 kilometers, or 1 to 2 weeks of travel, by avoiding the long route around South America and Cape Horn. Almost one-fifth of global maritime trade passes through these two canals. And across continents, goods move between ports, cities, and industrial hubs along vast river and canal networks.
3: The artificial waterways are very important for various different things. Of course, there's transport and navigation is one of the key ones.
2: Matthew McCartney works on improving water management in vulnerable regions.
3: We also use artificial waterways for other things, like moving water for irrigation. We move, for draining water away from places where we don't want it, and for things like flood control.
2: Loss of natural habitats and growing pressure on water supplies are among the main concerns raised by environmental groups. Now let's go to Istanbul, Turkey. Here in 2021, the government of President Recep Tayyip Erdogan formally launched the largest infrastructure project in Turkey's history. A highly controversial 45-kilometer canal is planned to connect the Sea of Marmara with the Black Sea alongside the natural Bosphorus Strait. The government says the canal will ease maritime traffic, reduce accidents in the Bosphorus, and generate revenue through tolls and new urban development. According to the municipality of Istanbul, run by the opposition, the government has never presented a feasibility report, so the exact planned costs are unknown. According to the municipal assessment, construction costs alone would reach $65 billion, more than the annual GDP of a country like Bolivia. Now we head to France. Here, construction is underway on the Canal Seine-Nord d'Europe. A fully artificial 107-kilometer waterway, it will link the Seine to the Dunkirk-Scheldt Canal, connecting France with Belgium and the Netherlands. The goal is to complete a European inland waterway network, enable larger cargo vessels, and shift freight away from roads. The project includes a wide set of environmental measures, ecological riverbanks, new vegetation, wildlife crossings, relocation of species, and other compensation systems to limit damage to ecosystems. In total, the project covers around 3,000 hectares. Around 1,200 hectares are dedicated to construction work and environmental measures. As part of the project, a stretch of the River Oise is being restored, with sediment removed and riverbanks rebuilt for wildlife. In one restored area, the Grande Belle, a protected wetland plant, has reappeared and been relocated. Over 40 years, it is expected to cut up to 50 million tons of CO2 emissions, more than what Portugal emits in a year. Farmers and local residents fear the loss of fertile land. They question soil quality after relocation and warn about heavy water use in a drought-stricken region. Tension between economic goals and local needs remains unresolved. The Canal Seine Nord d'Europe is scheduled to begin operations in 2032. Canals remain essential to the global economy, but they also create tension. They reshape landscapes, put pressure on water resources, and force communities to adapt. They can offer logistical and environmental benefits, but their sustainability depends as much on management as on engineering, balancing economic efficiency, environmental protection, and fairness for nearby communities.
1: In the US, school shootings that cause numerous deaths and injuries occur time and again. But other countries, such as Turkey, have also recently seen gun violence in schools. Although calls for stricter gun control are heard after every new tragedy, a ban on firearms in the US in the near future doesn't seem realistic. So other solutions are needed, like the Campus Guardian Angel.
4: Can drones stop school shootings? One startup says they can. The company is called Mithril Defense and the system is called Campus Guardian Angel. Nationwide, demonstrations are taking place in schools like this one in Clute, Texas, near Houston. Basically, it works like this.
5: Say there's a school shooter. Small black drones sitting in ceiling boxes burst free. Indoors, they can move at up to 100 kilometers per hour. The drones fly in waves. In tests, the company says they can break through windows, trigger strobe lights and sirens, and fire pepper gel at a shooter, or physically collide with them to engage or disable them. Campus Guardian Angel says the system is designed to address what security experts often describe as the most dangerous window in a school shooting: the time between the first alert and the moment law enforcement makes contact with the attacker. Tyrone Morrow is in charge of the law enforcement officers assigned to the school district. He found the demonstration promising.
6: Safety is neither convenient or cheap. So you're either going to pay now or you're going to have to pay later. And the goal is, you know, what price tag do you put on a child's life? And I think it would be a phenomenal piece of equipment because it can give us real-time information real quick. And more importantly, it puts my officer in a better position to tactically be able to respond to an active threat or active shooter on one of our campuses.
5: According to health policy research organization KFF, a student in school today is far more likely to spend a school year at a school where a shooting takes place than a student was in the early 2000s, nearly three times as likely. As that risk has grown, the school security industry has expanded too. From surveillance cameras, metal detectors, and AI-powered threat detection. Many schools also have dedicated police officers, known as school resource officers, or SROs. Christoph Oborski was himself a former school resource officer. These days, he's the director of tactical operations at Campus Guardian Angel.
7: This is one of four operation centers that we will have here at this location. So in this space, there are 11 seats, so four pilots, and then you have seven TOC members that are controlling different aspects of the communication piece, as well as threat trackers.
5: From operation centers like this, teams are meant to monitor incidents in real time, tracking the attacker's location, relaying information to law enforcement, and communicating with teachers sheltering in classrooms through a dedicated app. A commander ultimately decides whether force should be used. In this case, Oborski.
7: They are the best drone racing pilots in the world, but they're not law enforcement. They don't have years of experience. So the person in this seat does the articulation of force, if any force, and their job is just to fly the drone.
5: The system is still in its early stages. Campus Guardian Angel is currently being piloted in Florida schools at a cost of $557,000 to the state, with Georgia next. Founder and CEO Justin Marston has nationwide ambitions.
8: Gun violence is the primary way, is the number one way that they get killed, both in schools and generally. But every child is much more precious than the dollars that are spent protecting them.
5: When asked whether drones address symptoms rather than the root cause, Marston is direct. Gun laws are not his fight.
8: We can continue to talk about and have debates around gun control, but there are so many guns. I don't know that there is some magical answer to that. And it's a fundamental right in America. And so pragmatically, we're just looking at this and saying, hey, that's an important debate. Other people should have that debate. My opinions are relevant to it. But the thing I can help with is stopping lunatics with guns murdering children in schools.
5: Discussing the gun control situation is also a non-starter in schools, says Ken Trump. He has spent 4 decades as a school security consultant.
9: The issue of guns has become very politicized, very polarized, and people are in their corners and locked in, and there is no in-between in the U.S. politically. The message that I used to always say to parents and still say today is, I'm not going to get into the politics of gun control and gun rights because either way you lose the conversation.
5: But he's not convinced that Campus Guardian Angel is the answer.
9: To suggest that somebody's going to be setting blocks or states away operating a drone like you're playing a game on an Xbox may sound good. It may sound attractive. It may sound like, wow, high tech, we're going to do this. But it's unproven. It's something that some states have shaken loose some money for to test the theory. But schools aren't guinea pigs. And kids shouldn't be guinea pigs. And we shouldn't be testing hypothetical, unproven types of far-out ideas just because it sounds good or because the technology is out there and people have good intentions. There's no evidence that this would actually work as described in a real active assailant incident.
5: Rather, what schools need isn't necessarily something on the cutting edge of technology, Trump says.
9: As one principal said it best, he says, what I really need are cameras that work and more bodies, more adults to help me supervise this campus. He didn't ask for drones.
5: For now, Campus Guardian Angel keeps pitching his system to more schools across the country. What schools are currently doing is clearly not working 100% of the time. And that gap is exactly what's driving industry solutions like this one. The technology can only truly prove itself during an actual school shooting. And if it works even once, every school district in America may want it. Yet as long as America's gun laws remain what they are, stopping shooters and preventing them may both be necessary, and neither may ever be enough.
1: The gun lobby in the US is very powerful, so state-of-the-art technology will likely be needed to prevent mass shootings. Another promising technology of the future has to do with these creatures, cockroaches. Wherever they show up, they're not usually given the warmest welcome by us humans. But even these pesky pests can be made useful with the help of high tech. At first glance, it looks like an entirely ordinary cockroach, but attached to its back are a radio module, a camera, and sensors. Power is supplied by a small solar battery. These are biobots. They can carry up to 15 grams, roughly as much as they weigh themselves. With the help of AI, the collected data is analysed and the animal's movements are controlled. We can control each cockroach with centimetre-level precision, but we can also steer an entire swarm into a specific area. The biobots can crawl into narrow gaps, under rubble, or into contaminated zones. For example, deployed in swarms after earthquakes, the cyborg cockroaches could search for buried survivors, create situational maps, or test the air for dangerous gases. You can let them live outdoors for months and activate them when you need them. Say we're monitoring an entire border region and want to receive data only when, say, a chain-driven vehicle passes by. Scenarios in the security and defense sector are also an option, scanning buildings, locating individuals, or conducting undercover reconnaissance indoors. A German startup is working to make this technology market-ready. We work exclusively with government actors. This will not be a product that you can just go out and buy at a hardware shop. Aside from cockroaches, research is also being conducted into the use of other animals. Pigeons with brain implants fly predefined routes and film as inconspicuous bio drones,

0: flying beetles are remote controlled via electrodes implanted in the brain, and even dragonflies can be steered with high precision. Defence and security technology is seeing a massive surge in investment, but this research raises ethical questions. Insects like cockroaches are not considered animals in need of protection in the usual sense. Still, it remains unclear where the line should be drawn. How far should we go with living organisms, and who will ultimately control the deployment of such systems?
1: We want to use it for the good purpose. Using that in other contexts would be something hard to understand.
0: One thing is certain, the technology works in the lab, and companies are now working to test it in real-world scenarios. It could even save human lives. International trade routes and cutting-edge technology in the face of diverse threats, those were this week's topics on MADE. Until next time, take care.
2: London's Jewish community is facing a deep divide. Israel's critics and its supporters are fiercely conflicted over the Middle East. Yet they do have one thing in common. Fear about Britain's rising anti-Semitism.
3: Focus on Europe. Next. 24 hours in Young China. Their idea of the good life is more self-focused and self-determined.
4: I want to become a rock star.
3: China's youth is breaking with traditions and expectations and living its own version of the Chinese dream. How will this new mindset change the country? The Chinese Dream in 45 minutes. They ask questions, they challenge, they expose. But journalism is under threat from violence, censorship, financial pressure, and an aggressive surge in fake news.
5: Journalism gives us perspective. Understanding the world is something we do together, because together we see.
3: Nila was born out of wedlock in Iran. Officially, that doesn't happen. This film, recorded in secret, is about a mother's love and a misogynistic system.
6: To Iran, to have saliki bache mal madar dige bad un haq.
7: Dokhtar mal maye, nega kon dokhtar mal baba she. Main ye bar
8: chiz kardam, ye khab ke bache kumtam, kumtam jo magaze aghay Arash budim bad.
3: Nila's dream in the Garden of Eden starts June 27th on DW.

0: Hello and a warm welcome to this week's edition of Focus on Europe. It's great to have you with us. Israel's ongoing military operations in the Middle East are intensifying tensions in the region and beyond. Its attacks in southern Lebanon have cost thousands of lives since March. Meanwhile, the conflict has also impacted opinions about Israel within the Jewish community in Europe. In Britain, the rift within the community is deepening. Some, like Natasha Walter, sharply criticize Israeli actions. Others, like Mendel Cohen, adamantly defend its measures. But despite their opposing views, both sides share one concern. They are deeply alarmed by a rise in anti-Semitic incidents across the UK.
1: Israel's harsh tactics in the Middle East, growing anti-Semitism and brutal attacks on Jews in Britain. London's Jewish community are extremely concerned.
2: It's incredibly dangerous to see anti-Semitism growing.

0: again. But it is not anti-Semitic to call out the crimes of Israel and to stand in solidarity with Palestinians at the moment.
1: The war in Gaza is echoing in the streets of Britain. There are regular demonstrations in London. Criticism of Israel is running high. Writer Natasha Walter is among the demonstrators. She's joining up with Holocaust survivors and their families from the progressive wing of London's Jewish community. Walter's family fled from Hamburg to Britain to escape Nazi persecution. Around 300,000 Jews now live in the United Kingdom, less than 1% of the population.
0: When my grandmother got to Britain in 1939, she had brothers that went to Palestine in order to survive. They hadn't have got there, they too would have been on those trains to Theresa and to Treblinka. They too would have been killed. So I completely understand this strong attachment and connection that Jewish people in Britain and across the world feel with Israel. But that shouldn't absolve us from understanding and calling out Israeli crimes.
1: Several thousand people regularly take part in pro-Palestinian demonstrations. The Jewish contingent is in the minority. Natasha Walter meets Stephen Capers there, a Hungarian Jew who lost most of his family in the Holocaust.
2: We're very aware of the Israeli government misusing the memory of the Holocaust as justification for some kind of impunity. And the true meaning of the Holocaust should be never again to any people anywhere.
1: The debate over Gaza is unfolding throughout Jewish London, including at one of Britain's largest synagogues.
3: I'm coming.
1: Rabbi Mendel Cohen cannot understand why Holocaust survivors or their families are protesting side by side with pro-Palestinian groups. He sees the demonstrations as a threat.
4: Nobody on the microphone, or if you read the posts afterwards, seem to be, they don't say, oh, we want Israel to be there, but please Israel, can we have a better peace with your neighbors? That's not what they say. They say from the river to the sea and Zionists are genocidal, and that's complete fabrications. And it's blood libels. And it's very dangerous.
1: The rabbi is almost certain that nobody from his congregation would go to the pro-Palestinian protests.
4: The real questions need to be asked of how do we live in 2026 and Jews are persecuted for being Jews and killed or stabbed or be hunted down for that reason alone.
1: The Golders Green district in North London has a strong Jewish presence. There have been several attacks in recent weeks, and two men were stabbed. In response, the British government pledged millions in additional funding to safeguard schools and synagogues. Yet many here are afraid.
5: What's happened could have happened to anyone, and we need more protection for everyone.
6: I think what my grandparents felt in Stuttgart in 1930 or 25. It's really frightening.
7: It makes people feel that they're being targeted simply because of their beliefs. And it's just unfair and it's extremely hateful.
1: The people of Golders Green are concerned about the war in Gaza. At a cafe on the main street, many view the pro-Palestinian demonstrations skeptically. Solidarity with Israel comes first. Russell Keller is one of the few who will say so on camera.
8: When we see an attack on Israel, we see it as an attack on Jewish people. Now, it's great to have a fiction that they're separate, but they've become intermingled. That's the reality of it.
9: We use these tables for our befriending.
1: Anthony Newton and David Wolfe, on the other hand, share the criticism of the Israeli government.
10: We have a 35-year-old son who's always been reasonably religious, but now is turning against Zionism as a whole. But he's very Jewish. You know, so it's this confusion. We have a confusion. You know, that's all I can say. Don't you think so, David?
3: I have a solidarity with the idea.

0: of Israel and with many of the people, because I have friends who live there and who are very opposed to Netanyahu. But the actions of the government are, I don't know what word to use, dreadful.
1: Natasha Walter is adamant that the protests against the Israeli government are legitimate, not anti-Semitic. She doesn't agree with every single slogan, but nor has she felt any hostility there.
2: There is obviously a lot of affection from the march towards the Jewish groups, which is really, it's really good to witness that. And I do wish that more Jewish people would come along to the marches if they feel sympathy with the cause and see that it isn't a place where you have to feel uncomfortable or nervous. I mean, the antagonism is definitely directed towards Israel, not towards Jewish people on the march.
1: For the time being, it seems the Jews protesting against Israel in London are in the minority and that the majority supports Israel. What unites both groups is their concern about growing anti-Semitism in their British homeland.
3: This is what makes the Alps so desirable, a stunning view, the beauty of nature and silence. Nobody wants to see lines of trucks, cars or trains inching their way over mountain passes. This tunnel between Italy and France promises to relieve the congestion and make crossing the Alps more environmentally friendly. For construction manager Emmanuel Humbert, the tunnel is the opportunity of a lifetime. For Philippe Delhomme, living near the construction site, the gigantic project feels very different.
4: A mammoth project featuring tons of explosives and gigantic drilling machines. Construction of one of the world's longest railway tunnels running beneath the French-Italian Alps.
5: It's the most beautiful project in the world.
4: But some locals are less enthusiastic.
6: This project is only exacerbating a situation that's already serious. It must be stopped.
4: The 11 billion euro construction site lies 600 meters underground beneath the Alps. Emmanuel Humbert is in charge.
5: On this side is France, on that side Italy. And from here, we've already constructed 9 kilometers of tunnel in the Italian direction.
4: In total, the twin tube tunnel will be just under 60 kilometers long. Emmanuel Humbert has been working in underground engineering for 20 years. This is his biggest professional challenge to date.
5: It's a European project. The objective is to bring people closer together, to decarbonize transportation and to build infrastructure that is sustainable, efficient and beneficial to Europe as a whole.
4: The drill can manage a maximum of 15 meters per day. In difficult terrain, the rock layer has to be blasted off. The work is demanding and the mountain range partially unstable. Many here are proud to be part of the project.
6: It's a special kind of terrain here, moving, constantly shifting. I've been here since 2002, so I've seen some things, a once-in-a-lifetime opportunity.
4: The Morienne Valley in southeastern France is home to some 44,000 people. It connects France with Italy. The two single-track tubes in the tunnel will each be 57.5 kilometers long. The plan is to cut travel time between Lyon and Turin by 45 minutes and to bring freight traffic back from the roads to the railway. The tunnel begins here, near the small town of Saint-Jean-de-Maurienne. Philippe Delhomme has been living here for 20 years. He sees the tunnel as an economic and ecological disaster and is fighting tooth and nail against the infrastructure project.
6: The construction companies are lining their pockets, but we, the taxpayers, end up paying.
4: The European Union, France, and Italy are co-funding the 11 billion euro construction project.
6: On top of that, our mountain roads are full of potholes because of the winter and the frost. They just aren't being repaired.
4: The rubble is dispatched on trucks and conveyor belts. Some of it is recycled, the rest disposed of in the valley, like here. Once idyllic, now full of dust and loud machines. Patrick Jourdain lives right next to a rubble pile.
5: I'm 70 now, and this will go on for another 10 years. At 80, life's over. I'll spend my retirement

0: tourists living by this construction site, without compensation, without anything. I'm to say amen and not complain.
1: Closed shops, declining population, like other rural regions.

0: projects like the Cathedral Square. We've also renovated a school with an investment of just over 2 million euros.
1: When you spend billions of euros, it creates jobs, but these are temporary jobs that benefit very few residents of the valley. The project will just accelerate the population decline. It's a bit like a highway that connects major hubs or large cities, but never the regions it passes through.
2: It's incredible, just awful. They've demolished everything. I'm not happy with it.
1: Looking ahead, I think it might give us a much-needed boost. You just have to be patient during construction.
3: Drilling tunnels can occasionally cause local groundwater levels to drop. Officials have already witnessed this side effect at several springs in the valley. Erika Saint-Fort is a hydrogeologist who's worried that the area's water supply could soon dry up.
2: Drilling a tunnel through a mountain has roughly the same effect as pulling the plug out of a bathtub. In a sense, you're draining the mountain.
3: Meanwhile, the work underground is progressing meter by meter.
0: In this kind of environment, people are ultimately very small. Obviously, we can't compete with the power of the mountains. And yet, in a way, when we get involved, when we innovate, when we build these machines, we're capable of moving mountains.
3: The tunnel is scheduled to be completed by the end of 2033. Then the first trains will start whizzing through here, deep beneath the majestic Alps.
4: Seals can melt hearts with their big round eyes. Nearly extinct in the Baltic Sea just a few years ago, the animals have made a comeback. But local fishers aren't celebrating. The marine mammals pose a major economic threat to the fishing industry. At the North German port of Freest, fisherman Holger Müller is among those trying to outsmart the seals. He has tried different methods to keep them away, but the notorious net raiders always seem to be one step ahead.
2: Evening at Freest Harbour. Holger Müller is heading out to fish. It's herring season, but will he come back with bulging nets? Well, that all depends on the seals.
0: We've tried to do things to keep balance and harmony. We used to leave the nets in the water for 24 hours and then exchange them. But now we set off in the evening or at night. We leave the nets in for just half an hour. When there's a sign of fish, we pull them out right away so that we catch enough herring and keep the nets intact.
2: He's adapted his fishing methods in a bid to outwit the seals. He's sailing into the Pinestrom, a stretch of water even his great-grandfather frequented in search of herring.
0: There might be a few herring in there. Could be something. There's probably something there. So let's take a look.
2: The excitement's always there, even for an experienced fisherman like him.
0: The hunting instinct. So let's cast the nets and hope for a few herring.
2: The fish is also a favorite with the seals. Marine biologists say several hundred animals are now drawn to the coastal waters of western Pomerania, where the herring gather to spawn. The seals are savvy, says Müller.
0: They're already here, and the nets have only been in the water for a bit. It won't take long. There's one right there. And that's the second one. One was a bit lighter, the other a bit darker. They're having a go at the nets now, I just saw it. They are cute. In moderate numbers, it'd be fine. I think we spotted a few herring on sonar earlier, though I doubt we'll catch that much.
2: This year, good fishing days have been few and far between. The winter was long, the season started late, and seals are protected animals. Herring was once a staple catch that guaranteed a fisher's livelihood. Not anymore.
0: Not a single herring. They've had a really good crack at it again. We have to go on somehow. We've switched to other types of fish. A few, ones the seal hasn't caught on to yet. Maybe flounder. But it all takes time.
2: No fish to sell, but fuel to pay for. Not a good day. At least the government pays

0: Compensation for the damage caused by the seals.
1: That's not a long-term solution either. You can't always subsidize everything. We probably shouldn't say it, but maybe it's time to take action. If the population's too high, it's just too high.
0: Müller shows us pictures of colonies just a few nautical miles away. Hundreds of seals making life increasingly difficult for fishers here.
1: We just want to catch our fish, sell them for the best possible price and make a living.
0: Müller will only catch a fraction of his herring quota this year. Not just because of the seals, but also because the long winter has meant that so far, few herring have come here to spawn.
2: Now, on to Ireland, where artist Maria McSweeney no longer needs to worry about making ends meet. Because she has been selected to participate in a government program giving creatives a basic income for 3 years, she can focus on her creative output. Ireland is the first country in Europe to establish a weekly income specifically for artists, a move that is widely supported by the population. We went to the coastal village of Lough Shinny and the capital Dublin to find out more.
1: Lough Shinny, north of Dublin. The coast here is famous for its spectacular rock formations, but artist Maria McSweeney is more interested in what's beneath the surface.
3: You know, I think people sometimes see just a flat mass of sea and they don't think there's stuff underneath and, like, do you have to protect it maybe? Like, I think if you can't see it or you can't visualise what's there, like, why would you protect it?
1: Yet the variety of seagrass here is something truly unique. Maria creates underwater films, thanks to Ireland's basic income programme for artists. Shortly after graduating from university, she applied for the pilot phase of the government programme and was selected by lottery.
3: I couldn't really see that path happening, you know. It's quite hard to kind of break into the art scene in Ireland as an emerging artist, so once I got it, then I was like, okay, this is my chance, that I moved back and then, yeah, I started being a self-employed artist.
1: €325 per week for 3 years, no strings attached. Maria used it to buy equipment and focus fully on her seagrass art. These lumen prints show how the plants react to sunlight and light-sensitive paper. The 2,000 participants in the program were found to be significantly more productive and contented too.
3: Like, yeah, develop my practice with courses. You know, I've exhibited my work in different galleries. I've had a few solo shows and stuff. And then giving back to the communities and stuff by working with kids and workshops.
1: The government sees the basic income as an investment, citing €100 million in added value during the pilot phase. Thanks to a multi-billion euro budget surplus, it is now making the basic income programme permanent. Musician Sarah Corcoran applied too.
4: So it's really difficult to find somewhere to live. That rent keeps increasing, and so we're continually priced out of Dublin, which is really sad. It's difficult to make ends meet with bills and groceries and that kind of thing. So I think everybody is looking at moving out of the city to keep making art.
1: But other Irish citizens face the same problem, and most of them aren't eligible. For fellow artist Daffy, it's still a fair arrangement. He too was selected by lottery for the pilot phase. In his experience, the entire industry benefits.
5: If you're making an album, you're paying someone to mix the album, or you're paying someone to, you know, create music videos. Like, I know for me, a lot of my money from this went to paying other people to work with me.
1: Like the Pillow Queens, who sing about being queer in a Catholic country. They're a voice for young people in Ireland.
4: We have parents of young queer children come to us and say, your music has really helped open a conversation in our family and discuss things about queerness and identity that we never would have had the opportunity to talk about before.
1: Angela Dorgan believes this intangible contribution is precisely where the programme is so vital. She championed it as chair of the National Campaign for the Arts.
6: This is great. I'm so excited to hear this.
7: We were able to demonstrate that artists and musicians in particular are 33% worse off, even while on basic income, than the lowest paid worker in society. So I think, don't forget that artists, more than most, also face these challenges. but they are producing beautiful art that brings salve to the rest of us as we go through them.
1: In a large-scale survey, 97% of the Irish public said they favoured a permanent basic income for artists. Culture is a priority in Ireland, and Lough Shinnie is no exception.
4: Because artists bring beauty and joy and lift our spirits, you know?
1: Maria McSweeney agrees. Now standing on her own two feet, she hopes the government will expand the programme, keeping Ireland's creative landscape as rich and vibrant as its coastline.
2: Have you ever spent a night in a sleeping bag with wild animals just a stone's throw away? Katarzyna from Poland has. The adventurous mother took her kids with her into the wild, fearless of lions, crocodiles and snakes. Just like many other residents of Wujcz in the heart of Poland, she took advantage of the opportunity to stay overnight in a place that accommodates animals with razor-sharp teeth and deadly venom. And she was safe all night.
8: What do zoo animals get up to at night when they're left in peace and no one is watching? These human animals are about to find out. They're here after closing, bringing everything they need for a night at the zoo.
0: We want to experience a different side of the zoo and spend longer in that water tunnel. We might even fall asleep there and dream of cool underwater adventures.
8: Like a scene from the movie The Big Blue, they enter the ocean tunnel at the zoo in Łódź. Instead of sheep, there are shoals of fish to count as you get ready for bed.
0: It's almost like being in a tent out in nature. It's really different. Cool, very cool.
1: The reef on one side, sharks on the other. What more could you want?
8: Outside the aquarium, the land-based animals. This kangaroo is keeping to itself. Others do what they do best, day or night, and just hang out. A little shy, but especially lively, the South American night monkeys. As for lioness Shiva, she's curious about the nocturnal visitors.
0: She approached us and growled. I couldn't see her because it was so dark. It was incredible, as though we'd seen her in the park on the street.
8: A night of sleeping with the fishes. What's more, Kraken the Croc chooses this particular evening to launch his courtship bid for Penelope. His charm appears to be working. Just one of the things zoo animals get up to when no one is watching.
2: And that wraps up this week's Focus on Europe. Remember, we have more fantastic stories from across the continent, so make sure you follow us on social media or on our website, dw.com. From me and the entire team, thanks for watching, all the best, and see you next time.

0: 24 hours in Young China. Their idea of the good life is more self-focused and self-determined.
1: I want to become a rock star.
0: China's youth is breaking with traditions and expectations and living its own version of the Chinese dream. How will this new mindset change the country? The Chinese dream in 15 minutes.
2: Peru's altiplano, as breathtaking as it is formidable. The plateau's thin air pushes the body to its limits. Yet tens of thousands live daily with those extremes. It's a world few have seen, where tradition lives alongside the fight for a good life. Peru, life at 4,000 meters.
0: In 75 minutes.

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4: A unique look inside Afghanistan. Despite conflict and oppressive rule, one thing offers glimmers of joy and a measure of freedom.
5: Afghanistan cricket is like football in Brazil. It's everything for the lives of Afghan people. It's everything.
4: We meet the star players as they prepare for an international tournament. How did they make it to the top? What are their hopes and dreams for themselves and for their country? With rare insights from ordinary Afghans, what does the national team's success mean to them? And what about the exiled female players who are forbidden to play in their homeland? Can they envision a future for women in Afghanistan? Dreams in the dust.
6: This is DW News, and these are our top stories. The U.S. State Department says Israel and Lebanon have agreed to renew a ceasefire. The deal requires the Iran-backed Hezbollah militia to stop all attacks against Israel and withdraw from a defined area in southern Lebanon. It comes after a partial ceasefire on Monday, which did little to prevent a flare-up in hostilities. Israeli strikes killed at least 9 people on Wednesday, and Hezbollah fired rockets into northern Israel. The U.S. House of Representatives has passed a vote to rein in President Trump's war powers, which could halt U.S. military action against Iran. It is seen as a largely symbolic effort because Trump could veto any congressional measures aimed at limiting his war powers. The vote comes as Americans grow increasingly frustrated with the war's economic impact. Germany has suffered a setback after losing a vote for a temporary seat on the United Nations Security Council. Germany's Foreign Minister Johann Wadephul called the outcome a real disappointment. Germany was beat by Austria and Portugal. Both received a temporary seat on the Security Council for 2 years.

0: The world is about to get a whole lot hotter. There is an 80% chance that El Niño, a natural occurring climate phenomena, develops in the next few weeks, and more than a 90% chance that that happens by the end of the year. Those numbers come from the World Meteorological Organization today. And that's about as close as climate science gets to saying, this is going to happen. And this time, against the backdrop of a planet that's already significantly warmer than before, the impact could be stronger in some regions. So today we're asking, how bad could this get? And are we ready? Well, to break that down, I'm joined now by Dr. Michael McFadden. He's a senior scientist at NOAA, the US National Oceanic and Atmospheric Administration, one of the world's leading authorities on weather, oceans and climate. He spent decades studying El Niño and helped build the global observation systems that we use to track it. Dr. McFadden, it's great to have you with us here on DW. So let's start with a little bit of a science corner moment, if you will. Can you explain what El Niño actually is in simple terms?
1: Yes, well, thank you for having me, Hannah. El Niño is a naturally occurring phenomenon, as you mentioned. It happens irregularly every 2 to 7 years, and it's characterized by an unusual warming of a large expanse of water in the equatorial Pacific Ocean. And this occurs when the trade winds suddenly weaken in the Western Pacific. And that sudden weakening of the trades leads to an initial warming. The initial warming leads to a further weakening of the trade winds, and then the system becomes locked in a chain reaction where further warming causes more trade wind weakening, and the initial warm anomalies amplify significantly over the next several months.
0: And what exactly is happening right now that gives you this high level of confidence that El Niño is coming?
1: Well, we have seen an initial warming in the equatorial Pacific, and we have seen the initial relaxation of the trade winds, and the trades are continuing to weaken. The conditions now in the equatorial Pacific look very similar to what they looked like in early 1997 at the start of the largest El Niño of the 20th century. They look very similar to what conditions looked like in early 2015 at the start of the largest El Niño of the 21st century. Now, that does not mean that this El Niño will rival those two in magnitude, but the conditions are certainly favorable for that to happen. A lot can happen between now and the end of the year that could possibly derail it, but we are certainly set up for a big El Niño to occur at the moment.
0: And if you could explain to us as well, those of us who are less brushed up on our climate knowledge, how does something that's going on in the Pacific end up affecting weather all over the world?
1: The area of warming when a major El Niño occurs is about the size of the continental United States. And that area releases a huge amount of heat into the atmosphere, and it affects the general circulation of the atmosphere all over the globe. And this causes shifts in weather patterns where dry regions may become unusually wet, wet regions may become unusually dry. There can be significant heat waves, severe tropical storms in greater frequency or intensity than normally occur. And these are all because of the atmospheric circulation changes that occur because of this massive heat release from the tropical Pacific Ocean into the atmosphere.
0: And now we do actually have a map here that shows the typical patterns during El Niño. Like you just said, their temperatures tend to be higher on average globally, and some regions like Australia and parts of Southeast Asia tend to get drier. In other areas, those that are shown here in blue, we tend to see more rainfall. So why is it that some of those regions get drier whilst others get more rain?
1: The heat released from the tropical Pacific Ocean will change where heavy rainfalls occur. For example, during normal years, the warmest water in the Pacific is found in the far western Pacific. Australia, Indonesia, and the Philippines normally experience heavy rainfalls during normal years in this region. When an El Nino occurs, the warmest water shifts eastward along the equator, and this dries out the western Pacific, but it brings torrential rains to the island states of the Pacific and the west coast of South America. That's one example. The jet stream in the northern hemisphere shifts equatorward during El Nino, and the jet stream steers storms across the center of the United States. But during

0: an El Nino year, it will steer those storms along the southwestern U.S., along the Gulf states, and into Florida. And so those regions will experience unusually heavy rains during El Nino year, whereas the northern tier of the United States will be warmer and drier.
1: Okay, so that's a bit of a breakdown about which countries will get wetter and which will get drier, but which countries need to be the most concerned this time about how their country will be impacted and which ones will be affected the worst?
0: Well, we say ground zero for El Nino is in the rim countries of the tropical Pacific. This is where the effects are felt most immediately. So Western South America, Australia, Indonesia, the Philippines, these are regions that could have a direct, could feel the impacts directly. But the stronger the event, the greater the impact farther away. So the United States will not be immune to a strong El Nino. East Asia, South Asia will not be immune to a strong El Nino. Other parts of South America will not be immune to a strong El Nino. So the bigger the event, the larger the impacts, the farther away from the tropical Pacific.
1: And we have the UN Secretary General, Antonio Guterres, calling the arrival of El Nino an urgent warning signal. Let's just take a listen to what he said.
2: El Nino conditions will pour fuel on the fire of a warming world. Impacts will hit even harder, travel even further, and cross borders with devastating speed. The only effective response is climate action equal to the crisis, ending the addiction to fossil fuels, accelerating the shift to renewables, protecting the most vulnerable, and delivering early warning systems for all.
1: So, Michael, if I could ask you to pick up on what he just said there, in what sense does El Nino act like fuel on the fire of climate change?
0: El Nino produces unusual weather patterns around the world, extreme droughts, extreme floods, heat waves, and shifts in the location and intensity of tropical storms. It is occurring now on a background that is much warmer than it was even 40 years ago. And a warmer atmosphere can hold more moisture. So, for example, where we might expect a heavy El Nino rainfall, because the atmosphere can hold more moisture, that rainfall now can become an extreme rainfall, which leads to can lead to extreme flooding. Likewise, for drought, in a region that might experience a severe El Nino drought, because a warmer atmosphere can dry out soils more quickly and more thoroughly, climate change can make a severe El Nino drought into an extreme El Nino drought. So climate change is amplifying the impacts of El Nino in today's warmer world.
1: And Guterres also talked about climate action. Where would you say we are globally on that right now?
0: Well, I think there certainly is a growing awareness around the world in all countries about the fact that humans are altering the climate system. And that it's through the combustion of fossil fuels, heat-trapping fossil fuels, and deforestation, and that the impacts of climate change are being felt now regularly through the greater frequency of intense storms and heat waves and other weather and ocean and climate extremes. So I think there is a growing concern about this, and not universally and not everywhere, but there is a greater motivation to actually try to make changes that decarbonize society and limit some of the more severe impacts of climate change on humanity and on natural systems.
1: And I guess on a related note, at what role do early warning systems play? Do we have anything in place in order to prepare us for what's potentially to come?
0: Well, of course, one of the goals of the research that we have been doing on El Nino for the past 40 to 50 years is to improve long-range weather forecasting related to it. And there have been some, there have been great successes in this regard. But we know

0: now, having seen the evolution of many El Nino events over the past several decades, how they evolve, how quickly they evolve, how large they can get. And we have many months of lead time between now and the end of the calendar year when it reaches its peak development. And so we know what the global fingerprint generally is of a major El Nino event. We know where it will be unusually wet or dry, where we can expect greater extreme heat. So there's plenty of time through these long-range weather forecasts to develop mitigation strategies to avoid some of the worst impacts of the event.
1: And maybe on a more individual level, how should people be preparing for something like this? And what would you tell anyone who's feeling overwhelmed by all of this and maybe people who are looking for some kind of sense of hope in this?
0: Well, of course, El Nino has been occurring for eons. So we have lived through El Ninos before. We know that they can be destructive. But we have information now that helps us prepare. And we can take steps that will help us avoid some of the worst consequences of these events. Now, climate change, of course, is the background condition on which these events are occurring. Many people are feeling distressed about the trajectory of humanity towards a warmer world. But in fact, there are rays of light. We see that, more people are driving electric vehicles, for example. Wind and solar power are becoming more affordable and competitive with fossil fuels as energy sources. So, if you look back 20 or 30 years, we've really come a long way in terms of changing our energy system. So there is a lot of hope. And for those who are feeling perhaps a little bit distressed by how events are unfolding, you can always choose by your personal actions, whether you are doing your part to make the environment a better place. You can raise your voice, become politically active, and you can vote for, political parties that you think represent your interests on the climate change issue most effectively.
1: That's Dr. Michael McFadden from NOAA. Thank you so much for your time and for shedding some light onto all of this for us. Thank you very much.
0: Thank you.
1: I'm Hannah Hummel. Thank you so much for joining us here on DW.
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6: The sun rises over China, and with it the aspirations of the Chinese people. The government has long touted the Chinese dream, promising prosperity to those who work hard and help propel their country into the global elite. But the boom is over. A lot of young people can't find jobs and don't want to work as hard as their parents did. So, what are their dreams?

We'll be spending a day and a night alongside a generation that's breaking with tradition. They're nonconformist, original, and given the nature of Chinese society, brave. It's a quiet rebellion.

0: 北京的交通确实是
1: Beijing streets are almost completely gridlocked.
0: 有点那个堵车吧。
1: There are accidents all the time. Some drivers don't look behind them when they turn. I ride my motorbike pretty fast. Sometimes I have to slam on the brakes.
2: The traffic in China's capital can feel like anarchy in this otherwise strictly monitored country. Wang Qing recently started working as a food delivery driver, not entirely by choice.
1: None of my friends deliver food. But in May, my old company laid off 60% of the staff.
2: When she gets home, Wang Qing is greeted as always by her pets she shares her home with, from four-legged friends to some more exotic pets.
1: Suddenly, there was this unexpected change, and I had to deal with it. My company probably wanted some fresh blood, so I got laid off.
2: According to China's official figures, nearly one in five young people are unemployed.
1: Suddenly, my income is gone. That puts pressure on me. There's the rent to pay. How do I make ends meet?Plus, the dog needs to go to the vet. I had saved up some money before it happened. My parents also helped me out. My delivery job is how I make money for food. Whatever I earn, that's how much food I can eat. Mom's leaving now. You two be good, okay?
2: Hopefully, it won't take Wang Qing too long to earn enough money for dinner. China's once rapid economic boom has slowed. For many young people, working odd jobs while they look for a permanent position has become part of life.Fang Jintao is 23. He went to college, started his own business, and then went bankrupt. In a few days, he'll be changing jobs again.
3: In China, we believe that it's always better to have your own company than to be an employee. I'm thinking about how much money I can make today, what my income will be. At the same time, I worry about things like the weather. When it rains or if it's really hot, then people don't want to go outside to eat, so business is slower. I've been doing this for just under a year now. It's the family business. I'm good at it because I'm very outgoing.I like being around people. I can clearly remember my first day. I made 800 yuan, which is almost 100 euros.My customers work in the offices around here. I also get drivers and workers from the construction site next door.
2: Shenzhen is home to some major tech companies. The work culture here is known as 9 to 9 to 6. People work from 9 a.m. to 9 p.m. 6 days a week. In this megacity, it's easy to get a glimpse of the future, like when food is delivered to the park by drone.But the street food stalls don't fit that image. Vendors like Fan Jintao are being pushed off the streets.

0: You can make surprisingly good money with a street store, but business isn't very stable, and things aren't going as well as they used to. My family has finally saved up enough money to open a restaurant. Right now, we're renovating. We'll be opening soon.
1: Fang Jintao plans to visit the site of the new restaurant later. Like so many others, he wants to be his own boss. Starting a business is quite easy in China, but keeping it going is another matter. From Shenzhen, we head 900 kilometers into the countryside, to a remote village. From the nearest airport, it's another 5 hours by car. 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
2: My family doesn't want me to live like this. I mostly earn money through social media.

0: I was born here in Bangan, our village. I went to school here. Then I left and moved to the city to study. After that, I did an internship at a financial firm. But the job just wasn't me. It's not my thing to just sit in an office and constantly look at reports.
1: Ardiao has moved back to the countryside to live with his parents. He loves being surrounded by nature. Today, he's showing some friends from the city around.
0: You should walk barefoot. It feels really good. The sandy soil is good for vegetables. With a little fertilizer, it's no problem. The people in our village grow everything they eat themselves. We don't have to buy rice from outside.
2: Welcome to my 菜园.
0: Look up there. The mountain breeze blows completely free. My personality is like that, like the wind.
2: Like a wind.
0: The internet is an important window to the world. I have lots of friends on TikTok. When I talk to them, I realize there are so many things I've never even heard of. Right now, my main source of income is social media videos. In the future, I'd also like to sell products from my hometown on these platforms.
1: Ardiao has around 100,000 followers on social media. He posts about life in his village. His rural content appeals to city dwellers dealing with the stresses of urban life.
0: My family doesn't want me to live like this after finishing my degree. I don't talk to my parents much about it. We don't talk about feelings as directly as you do in the West. You hug family members.

0: remembers a lot. Here in China, that rarely happens. You don't hug your parents or even your friends. Now that my friends are visiting, my father has given them a warm welcome, and he's even been cooking for them. That's how he shows me his love. It's clear that life here has changed a lot, especially for our generation. When I was little, the roads in the village were still unpaved. There were pigsties and sheepfolds. The village was completely isolated. Now it's different. The roads are much better. There's all kinds of infrastructure. We're a modern village now.
1: You can use your cell phone to make a payment, just like everywhere else in China. Life here seems a long way from the government's Chinese dream and its ambitions of global power. Many young people have a longing for nature and a simpler life. But that too is a consequence of China's job crisis.
0: It's different here from the city. In the city, there aren't genuine relationships where people help each other. In the city, everyone just lives their own life.

0: Sometimes my thoughts are completely different from other people's.
1: What's your dream?
0: My dream? I don't have any big ambitions. I just want to have enough money to get by so that I can do what I want and look after my vegetable garden.

0: back to the Chinese capital, 2,500 kilometers north. For decades, China was on an upward trajectory, but the boom years are over and people like Wan Qing are feeling the effects. Despite having completed university, she spends her days delivering food.
1: Overall, the situation is pretty bad. I used to work at a state-owned real estate company in the marketing department. In May, 60% of our employees were laid off. Some of them then became food couriers or taxi drivers.
0: China, you can order just about anything through an app, from charging cables to dumplings. A courier will bring the item to your door within half an hour, but those performing this service are paid next to nothing. Right now, Wan Qing's parents pay for her rent and the gas for her motorbike. Delivering food is her way of covering at least part of her expenses. She often still has trouble finding the correct address. What happens if you're late?
1: I get less money.
2: Yeah, less money.
1: Let me see how much I made today. I had three orders today. Not much at all. 21 yuan, which is €2.50.
2: 21块钱.
0: What can you buy with that?
1: Some vegetables, which I'll cook at home. I won't be able to order food. I need to get my life together on my own. I'm already 38. I definitely don't want to be dependent on my parents forever. I want to switch industries and start selling insurance.
0: To do that, she's currently studying for an exam with the help of an app.
1: I got 8 out of 10 questions wrong. Things aren't looking good for my exam next week.
0: After the exam, we'll find out whether she's one step closer to her dream of a new career.

0: My teacher and I know each other well. We trust each other. I really want to pass the entrance exam for the Master of Arts degree.
1: Er Mao hopes to attend one of China's best art schools. But even then, there's no promise of a successful career. Still, she's following her dream. She's spending a year living and learning with her art teacher.
2: When you box, you can't stop. The paint just flows. Boxing and painting complement each other.
0: Right now, passing the exam is really important to me. I want a better education, a better starting point for my career, so that I can give my family a better life. People often ask me about my tattoo. I draw with this hand. In China, there's a word, shouga, which means something like feeling. When I draw, I feel a lot. My hope is that my brush strokes flow like clouds and water, guided by inspiration. We have to trust each other. Otherwise, we couldn't live in the same apartment. His teaching style is good for students like me. He makes it seem like he doesn't care what I'm doing. But if I make a mistake somewhere, and I haven't noticed it yet, he suddenly comes over and tells me.
2: Be bolder. Don't worry if it's too thick. You can fix that. My approach is quite unusual, unconventional, but it's the best way.
1: Er Mao's teacher relies on creative chaos. His students, young and old, don't just come for a one-hour lesson. They spend the whole day here.
0: I don't even notice that there are so many people around me. When I take a break and find everyone around me happy and content, I feel so full of energy, so real and alive. For me, the essence of art has always been that we enjoy it together.
1: In this atmosphere, even those who are more interested in boxing than art eventually pick up a pencil and start drawing. Just as art student Er Mao is investing time in her future, so too is street food vendor Fang Jintao. His dream? Being his own boss and not having to work so hard anymore.
3: Now that I'm done selling food, I'll head to where we're building the

0: restaurant. There's a better future waiting for me there.
1: His father is already waiting for him at the construction site. Fang Jintao swaps his t-shirt and food cart for a dress shirt and an SUV.
0: 晚上来说的话，肯定是。Sure, this car is more comfortable than the food cart. It's enclosed. There's music and air conditioning. But it doesn't make any difference to my mood. The restaurant business is a good industry in China. Everyone knows that Chinese people love to eat. There's so much delicious food here. Some things you don't have to spend money on, like clothes or cell phones, but everyone has to eat. The relationship between father and son in a Chinese family is very subtle. Actions speak louder than words.
2: I hope our family business will be a success.
0: We're turning our street food cart into a restaurant. If it goes well, we'll open more locations. We're taking it slow, but it's a milestone, a fresh start. I'm looking forward to it. I hope the business will improve and become more stable. But I'm also worried that the business won't do well, and that we won't get the return on our investment that we deserve.
1: There's a lot at stake for Fang Jintao's family. All their savings are tied up in the construction project. The grand opening is coming up soon, and there's still a lot of work to do.

0: To those longing to escape the stress of city life, this place must seem like paradise. Here, two women are courageously living their dream, far from the hustle and bustle of their old lives.
1: I studied tourism management. Back in the city, I worked at a hotel. I found there was no boundary between my work life and my private life. It was like I couldn't breathe anymore. We don't want to be trapped in that rat race. We don't want to work for other people. That's why we want to run our own business. When I was in middle school, I wanted to learn how to bake and cook. My mother was against it. She thought the work was too physically demanding for me. She insisted that I go to high school. I always tell our guests that I'm living my dream here. I have my best friend and my dog by my side, and I'm doing what I love. I feel at home here.
0: Xiu Dong's best friend, Guo Guo, convinced her to take a chance on opening a bakery here.
2: I don't miss the city. Living in the mountains has filled a large part of the emptiness in my life.
0: The two women and their dogs have moved from a city of millions to a mountain village with a population of 20. Instead of the pressures of urban life, they have freedom, cheap rent, and plenty of nature around them. They also sell the bread from their bakery at the hotel next door.
2: I used to work as a barista and bartender. And now I manage this hotel.
0: The village

village is isolated. There are lots of empty houses and there isn't even a school. But there are charging stations for electric cars, and now there's fresh bread every day. Guo Guo does live streams on social media, promoting

0: elderly villagers still live here. It's simple and very picturesque. Just like the locals, you can dry bamboo shoots or grow grain or green tea.
1: Many young Chinese people long to escape the stress of city life. There's even a term for it, tangping, or lying flat. Instead of competition and the pressure to perform, they want peace and quiet, a laid-back life as a kind of protest. The idea is completely foreign to the older villagers, but they're happy that the two young women are helping to bring people back to the village.
2: Otherwise, we wouldn't make any money. When tourists come, it's easier for us to sell our products. In the past, we had to take firewood or vegetables into town to sell. I used to walk all the way there in straw sandals, on foot.
0: For me, the mountains and freedom go hand in hand.
3: We're thankful for the hard work of the previous generation. They created good conditions for us so we can pursue our dreams with more courage.
1: Delivery driver Wan Qing is also grateful to the previous generation. At 38, she's hoping to reinvent herself. Shortly before her insurance exam, she's meeting her father for dinner.
2: My dad isn't a typical Chinese father. He's more laid back than traditional Chinese parents.
4: When I was young, I really had dreams. One was to have at least one child of my own. If you don't pass this exam, it's not the end of the world. It might open up other opportunities for you in the future.
2: Here's to doing well on the exam, even if the chances are slim.
4: To your health.
1: Why don't you put that much pressure on your daughter?
4: Maybe because of my own experiences. My parents treated me badly. They didn't value me. As a child, I was even beaten quite often. From a young age, I was never able to feel the warmth of a family. Later, I went to the countryside to work. There, too, I had to make do with very little.
1: During the Cultural Revolution up until 1976, millions of young, educated people were sent from cities to rural areas and forced to do hard labor.
4: When I was your age, when you were just 1 year old, I worked in a factory. I was oppressed by the supervisors. I had to scrub the toilets and bathrooms and do the most miserable tasks. You can't even imagine it. Even before Wan Qing came into my life, I had decided that I wouldn't subject my children to hardship. They must never suffer what I suffered. I wouldn't allow that misery under any circumstances.
2: Before I talked to my dad, I was pretty nervous about the exam. I was under so much pressure and overthinking things. But after

0: After talking to my dad, I'm a little calmer. When I was little, I always dreamed of becoming a doctor or a forensic scientist. At the moment, I don't have particularly big ambitions. The most important thing is just to find a job.
1: Right now, Wang Qing can't afford to dream any bigger than that. Meanwhile, in southern China, in the country's commercial hub, money doesn't often seem to be an issue at all.
2: I feel like I can try anything and achieve anything I set my mind to.

0: Over the past few years, I've founded three companies on my own. I started out as a programmer. Today, I run an AI company, among other things. My mother was a role model for me. My father was completely irresponsible. So you could say my mother had to raise four children and one adult, or five children, basically. One day, I really want to travel around the world with my mother. She's never left China. Today, I can drop everything at a moment's notice, get in the car, and drive into the mountains to watch the sunset or sunrise. Just like that. It's a huge difference from the previous generation. After work, I drive to the Pearl River. That's where our yacht is moored. I make it available for concerts, car club meetings, wine receptions, and salons. These stylish guys are here for the party. Say hello!
1: Okay.
0: When people don't have money, their lives fall apart. Today, there are lots of motorsports fans on our yacht, including some successful entrepreneurs. One of them is the son of a prominent financial dynasty. I've invested in their billion-dollar business.
2: Lin Xiaobing is a self-made woman. Her dream has already come true. Of course, not everyone at this party already has a billion-dollar business, but they all dream of it. Only the United States has more super-rich than the People's Republic of China. There are more than 600 Chinese people with a net worth of $1 billion or more.
3: Money, that's it.
4: I just love money.
1: Why?
3: Money solves 99% of all problems. Nothing works without money. Alcohol is an absolute must at parties, and there have to be girls.
4: Ladies, young ladies,
3: and above all, there should be physical contact.
0: The party is all about having fun.
2: Lin Xiaobing knows what her guests want. This is her recipe for a good party.
0: For us Chinese girls, fair skin is our top priority. Filters are really important. To be honest, I couldn't live without them. Without beauty filters, I feel really insecure.
5: 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Throw the bottle away with a flourish. Now the fish goes in the pot.

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7: WeChat is the app that runs pretty much everything in China.
8: I added more girls on WeChat tonight. I find it easier to make friends with women. I'd be pretty nervous if a guy added me.
7: For Lin Xiaobing and her guests, the motto is work hard and party even harder.The next party is already beginning.
9: I think it's important to surround yourself with like-minded people. My social circle is pretty exclusive. We're the new generation. We're going to create lots of new things to enrich the world.
10: 3, 2, 1.
9: I started at the very bottom too. You have to constantly push yourself, constantly surpass your own limits. You can achieve anything you want, but you have to fight for it.
7: It can be difficult to gauge what young Chinese people think of some things. For example, LGBTQ issues. Although homosexuality is not a criminal offence, talking about it openly or criticising the current system is considered taboo. Some people are willing to talk about these issues, but not on camera. It's late at night, but for art student Er Mao, the day isn't over yet. She's still studying, working towards her dream.
9: For the university entrance exam, I also have to study art history and things like that. I'd like to find a job that leaves me with a lot of free time, even if the pay isn't that much. I want to have time in the day for things I enjoy. For example, I like doing puzzles, or I'd like to be able to have a dog and take it for walks. I don't want a lot of work pressure. For example, if I want to go somewhere on vacation this week, I want to be able to just go spontaneously.
7: Er Mao says the hectic city of Shenzhen isn't the right place for her. She dreams of living in a smaller town or in the country.
9: My parents are very supportive. Our family is fairly traditional, but they trust that I'll find my own path. Even though a career in the arts doesn't promise any especially bright future, they're confident that, given my skills, at least I won't starve.
11: One of my dreams is for my students to be better than I am. That's it for today.
7: China's younger generation is changing. Their dreams are bigger, more individual, and focused on freedom.
11: I can't forgive my parents. I don't want to be a mindless worker. I want to be an interesting spirit.
7: As China's young people increasingly break with traditions, they're speaking more openly about what matters to them. In part two of The Chinese Dream, 24 Hours in Young China, we'll be spending a night with rock stars, rebels, and princesses.

0: Peru's Altiplano, as breathtaking as it is formidable. The plateau's thin air pushes the body to its limits. Yet tens of thousands live daily with those extremes. It's a world few have seen, where tradition lives alongside the fight for a good life. Peru, life at 4,000 meters.
1: In 15 minutes.
0: London's Jewish community is facing a deep divide. Israel's critics and its supporters are fiercely conflicted over the Middle East. Yet they do have one thing in common. Fear about Britain's rising anti-Semitism.
1: Focus on Europe. 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

0: A video diary from the front. An elite Ukrainian soldier battling Russian forces, capturing it all on his phone.
1: They don't spare their people, they just move forward. Once one group is wiped out, another one comes. Some die, but others press on. Eventually, they reach our positions.
0: Will the horrors of war break him?
1: I really want to preserve my soul in a place where everything disappears.
0: Starts June 6th on DW.
2: This is DW News, and these are our top stories. The U.S. State Department says Israel and Lebanon have agreed to renew a ceasefire. The deal requires the Iran-backed Hezbollah militia to stop all attacks against Israel and withdraw from a defined area in southern Lebanon. It comes after a partial ceasefire on Monday, which did little to prevent a flare-up in hostilities. Israeli strikes killed at least 9 people on Wednesday, and Hezbollah fired rockets into northern Israel. The U.S. House of Representatives has passed a vote to rein in President Trump's war powers, which could halt U.S. military action against Iran. It is seen as a largely symbolic effort because Trump could veto any congressional measures aimed at limiting his war powers. The vote comes as Americans grow increasingly frustrated with the war's economic impact. Germany has suffered a setback after losing a vote for a temporary seat on the United Nations Security Council. Germany's foreign minister, Johann Wadephul, called the outcome a real disappointment. Germany was beat by Austria and Portugal. Both received a temporary seat on the Security Council for 2 years.

0: Each step. Each punch. Each peak drives you onward. Across the world, people are surpassing their limits and writing their own success stories. Life driven by sport. Sports Life, this weekend on DW.
1: It's one of the most deadly viruses on the planet, Ebola. The latest outbreak started small with a few clusters of cases in the Eastern Democratic Republic of the Congo. Then it was dozens of cases, now hundreds, including in neighboring Uganda. Dozens of people have died. So how well can it be contained? And is there hope of finding a new vaccine to stop it? Simon Clark is an infectious

0: infectious disease expert and microbiologist at the University of Reading in the UK. Simon, if we were looking at this on a scale of totally under control all the way to actively spreading and posing a global threat, where would you say we are right now in this outbreak?
1: Well, I don't think it's well controlled. There's certainly no evidence for that. It has been spreading. It's difficult to know exactly what's going on in the areas where there's this outbreak. So that makes it difficult to predict what's going to happen. Other parts of Africa, we've seen set up facilities for quarantining people. So that suggests for me that maybe they're concerned that there has been spread to other parts of Central Africa, but we've not yet seen any diagnosed cases there. And indeed, while there have been suspected events or escape from Africa transmission, so that it ends up abroad in Brazil and Italy in particular, the cases in Brazil have been shown to be not due to Ebola. One of the things that is notable with Ebola is that it's actually quite difficult to diagnose from the initial symptoms because they're quite general and non-specific. So they can be caused by lots of other things, like, for instance, malaria, which is not unheard of in that part of the world.
0: So it's kind of hard, I'm hearing that it's kind of hard to gauge actually how serious this is. How worried should people be about this outbreak, both in Central Africa and in the wider world?
1: Well, I think if I was in Central Africa, I'd be much more concerned than in the wider world. While we have in the past seen transmission out of Africa, it's fairly rare, it's uncommon, but it can happen, and it could happen with this. But of course, it is transmitting and it is killing people in Central Africa. Part of the problem here is that there's no quick and easy test for this. There is a test, but it requires a proper laboratory setup, which in the field in certain parts of Africa just simply won't exist.
0: For people who aren't familiar, what exactly are the symptoms and how quickly does it spread?
1: The initial symptoms are the sort of general infection symptoms that one gets: headache, nausea, stiff joints, things like that. That's your body's immune system reacting to the infection. And of course, it does that with all sorts of other types of infection as well. But if it progresses to the more severe, the later stages of the disease, then it basically causes hemorrhaging of your internal organs. That's what leads to death, and that's why the fatality rate is so high, or can be very high, with certain strains of it. The Bundibugyo version of the virus that we're seeing is actually on the lower end of the fatality level. I mean, we're talking, we don't really know, 25 to 50% is what I'm reading, but other strains of Ebola can be as high as 90%, which is extremely high for any infectious disease. But how it spreads, it's actually quite difficult to spread compared to other things. This is not caused, or transmitted rather, by coughs and sneezes. This is caused by contact with bodily fluids. So you're more likely to get transmission within a household than within the community more generally. So while it can spread, it does spread, obviously, it's not as easy as it could be.
0: You touched on this a little bit there. There are a few things about this outbreak that are different from previous outbreaks. One is the particular strain. Can you walk us through what's unique about this outbreak?
1: That it is caused by a strain that we don't see very often. So my understanding is that the tests and the treatments that are already available for treating Ebola are normally geared to another strain, and they are of limited efficacy, if indeed any efficacy, against Bundibugyo. So the Zaire strain, which is what we see more often, and it is indeed more fatal, more lethal, is what the treatments and the vaccines are geared towards. I think I'm right in saying that it's not very effective, if effective at all, against Bundibugyo.
0: Right, there are some vaccines against the more common Zaire strain. Why aren't there any vaccines against this strain?
1: Well, presumably because we don't hear of it very

0: very often. We know about this. This is not brand new, but I think that it's fair to say that, that outbreaks in the past have been more likely to be caused by Zaire. So it's quite simple that resource for any of these things, not just Ebola, but resource follows need, and therefore the vaccine will have been developed against strain, which people think is more likely to cause problems.
1: Is there any reason why it would be harder to develop a vaccine against this particular strain?
0: I shouldn't think so, no. There might be, and we don't know about it. We don't, you know, none of these things is guaranteed when we develop vaccines. And vaccines are a bit of a there's an art to them. They either work or they don't. And why they work or why they don't is not always obvious. In fact, it's quite often not obvious. So the reason why one strain over another may or may not work, we don't know, but there is no reason why we shouldn't try, and there's every chance that it would work.
1: So there is now attention to this strain. There are resources being mobilized toward developing a vaccine against this strain. What's the timeline here that we're looking at? Because I think when people hear vaccine development, some people think this is going to happen overnight. Some people think it's going to be endlessly long. What's a realistic timeline?
0: So I would think months. We already know how to make a vaccine against Ebola because we have it against the other strain. So it's reasonable to assume that the strategy that exists for preventing or vaccinating against Zaire would work against Bundibugyo. I suspect that's where they'll start. They'll just try and copy the way that the vaccine is made. In developing vaccines can take years, and traditionally it has. But when there is a need for it, when the need is pressing, then we find, as we did with COVID, that the shoulder can be put to the wheel, and that the development, which would normally happen in sequence, the different stages of developing and trialing a vaccine, can be done in parallel, and that shortens the time frame.
1: When you look at the international response to this outbreak, would you say that the shoulder is at the wheel at this point? Are we at the point that there is really enough pressure to make this happen faster?
0: Well, I think it will happen faster. Whether there is enough, whether we have, you know, infectious diseases scientists have paid enough attention to this and other similar sorts of virus, is really a value call, a moot point. I think really there is always a competition for resources. And those infections that cause the highest number of infections, morbidity and mortality, will always take the lion's share of resources for developing vaccines and developing treatments. But of course, Ebola, I think, has a place in people's consciousnesses and worries people because the lethality rate is so high, and the end, if you're unfortunate to get it, can be so unpleasant. It does frighten people.
1: Simon, when we look at the next weeks and months, what do you think will be signs for us to look for that this outbreak is actually under control? How will we know?
0: We'll know whether the numbers of new infections starts to decrease. We also need to keep an eye on the number of tests being carried out, because we need to know that enough tests are being carried out to properly detect any increase. This is not a trivial affair, taking samples in rural Central Africa and taking them to a laboratory for analysis. People are used now to having tests for viruses through COVID, those lateral flow tests, which a lot of people had around the world. Nothing like that exists for Ebola. It needs a laboratory diagnosis. That's not easy, and enough tests need to be carried out for the data to be meaningful.
1: When do you think we will know?
0: Over the next weeks and months. The World Health Organization will mobilize its resources. There will always be a call for more resources. I'm afraid it is a sad fact that unless a virus like this really starts

0: it causing problems in the developing world, then the provision of those resources will always be difficult. It's not very nice, but it's true. But we will know, provided enough tests are done over the next weeks and months, whether the health authorities in Central Africa are putting a lid on the situation.
1: Simon Clark, thanks for talking to DW.
0: You're welcome.
1: What do you think? Are you worried about the spread of Ebola? Can a vaccine be developed in time to make a difference? Let us know in the comments and be sure to keep following us on this story across all our platforms. I'm David Levitz in Berlin. Thanks for watching. See you soon.

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1: 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German to go. High in the Peruvian Andes, in the old heartland of the Inca Empire, the town of Paucotambo is coming alive. Pilgrims gather here for one of the largest religious festivals in South America, a journey honoring both Catholic saints and the sacred mountain spirits of the Andes. 30-year-old Jim is taking part for the first time.
2: Chakri. This is Chakri, the traditional dance of the pilgrims. Ever since I was little, my parents wanted me to join this pilgrimage. Now that I'm finally an adult, I can take part in the celebration.
1: Jim is from Cusco, the historic capital of the Inca Empire and the largest city in the region. He hopes to join one of the festival's most respected brotherhoods, the Pablitos. Before he can take part, the elders put him through a series of rituals that honor the ancestors.
3: Next.
2: Captain,
3: where is your cross? It should be attached to your whip.
1: Tradition here is taken seriously.
3: Come here, Jim.
1: As a newcomer, Jim must endure an initiation ritual. Including having his face covered with the blood of a young bull.
2: Just on the face, please. Even for me, it feels a bit uncomfortable. But if you want to be a part of the festival, you have to accept the rituals.
1: Entire families make the journey, even children as young as 10. The pilgrimage begins at 3,000 meters above sea level and climbs towards a shrine nearly 4,700 meters high. As they climb, the air thins and the temperature drops to -5 degrees Celsius. After 3 hours of walking, Jim is exhausted.
2: I'm tired, I'm hot, and my throat hurts. The air is freezing. We're stopping here for our second break.
1: Some pilgrims begin to lose their breath. At this altitude, they risk losing consciousness. But their faith keeps them going. After 9 hours and 10 kilometers uphill, they finally reach their destination. The shrine of Coyoriti draws many thousands of pilgrims every year.
2: We finally arrived.
1: Pilgrims come before the sacred rock to pray. Long before the arrival of the Spanish, this place was already holy to the people of the Andes. Over time, indigenous beliefs and Catholic traditions merged here into a unique form of worship. Most pilgrims spend the night beside the shrine. It's 2 in the morning.
2: I'm putting on my cross.
1: Jim and the other members of the Brotherhood begin the final ascent. Their destination is the Kolke Punku Glacier, more than 5,000 meters above sea level.
2: There's a special energy here. Now I understand why the faithful keep coming back. I feel connected to the tradition again, the traditions that belong to me and my parents.
1: Jim still has more to prove before becoming a full member of the Brotherhood. He will have to complete the pilgrimage two more times in this harsh and unforgiving landscape. Southern Peru's Altiplano stretches across the high Andes at elevations above 3,600 meters. These mountains were once the center of the Inca world, a civilization transformed forever after the arrival of the Spanish conquistadors. Our journey leads deep into Peru's most remote regions, where the altitude pushes both body and mind to their limits. To reach these mountains in the country's far south, near the Bolivian border, we spend 10 days acclimatizing before climbing above 5,000 meters. The road ends in a world of rock, ice, and thin air. Yet spread across this mountainside are thousands of tin shacks. This is La Rinconada, the highest permanent settlement on Earth, more than 5,300 meters above sea level. Oxygen levels here are barely half those at sea level. Still, tens of thousands of people call this place home.
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1: Life in La Rinconada revolves around gold.
5: Hola, hijita. Despierta, hijita.
6: Good morning, sweetheart. Wake up.
1: Arnaldo and his family have lived here for 8 years. He works in one of the many gold mines here.
6: She's cold. Look. One blanket, two, three, four, five, six. At night, temperatures can fall to minus 25 degrees Celsius.
1: It's freezing inside their two-room home. Rent is 450 soles a month, about 110 euros. Expensive for a home with no heat or hot water.
6: This is the kitchen. At this altitude, you need a jacket even indoors.
1: At 6 in the morning, Arnaldo leaves for work.
5: Miki.
6: Honey, some coca leaves, please.
1: His wife, Victoria, runs a small shop.
6: I'll take them with me to the mine.
1: Coca leaves have been used in the Andes for centuries. Miners chew them to fight hunger, fatigue, and the effects of the altitude.
6: We chew them because they make us braver in the mine and keep us going.
4: It's anise liqueur. The miners drink it every day before work. Good luck.
6: See you later.
1: Like many others, Arnaldo came to La Rinconada hoping gold would change his life. Mining has existed here since Inca times. In the 1980s, several hundred miners settled here.

0: They worked with their hands in the light of simple oil lamps. When global gold prices surged in the early 2000s, thousands more people arrived, turning this remote settlement into a booming mining town almost overnight. The price of gold skyrocketed and a gold rush took hold. The city grew faster than its infrastructure. Even today, La Rinconada has no proper sewage system or wastewater treatment.
1: Where's the mine?
2: Over there on the other side. That's where I work. Time to go underground. I always cross myself. I hope it brings me luck and helps me find gold. But most of all, I hope I can come back out safely without an accident.
0: Mining here is dangerous. Many tunnels are reinforced with little more than rough wooden beams. Because much of the work is informal, there are no reliable figures for accidents or deaths.
1: What's that?
2: Just some tree bark that came loose.
0: Moments later, part of the tunnel gives way. Rocks and wooden supports crash to the ground. No one is injured.
2: We're clearing the way for the machines.
0: The mining rights here belong to a single company. But most tunnels are operated by hundreds of small contractors working through two local mining cooperatives, including Arnaldo's boss, Freddy.
3: My tunnel starts down there, and the left side belongs to me too. You have to go this way.
0: Freddy's miners don't receive a regular salary. Instead, they work under cachoreo. One day a week, any gold they find is theirs to keep. Sometimes they're lucky. Sometimes they leave empty-handed. Underground, the workers try to keep their spirits up.
1: What are you doing?
2: Having a little drink, rum and coke.
3: A chemist.
2: That way it lasts longer.
0: To reach the gold, miners blast the rock. Arnaldo prepares the sticks of dynamite.
2: They do all the work. I just put in the fuse and they're ready to go.
0: Handling explosives like this officially requires training and a permit. But in La Rinconada, safety rules are often ignored. Today, Arnaldo is preparing 8 sticks of dynamite.
2: That's enough to blow up the entire boulder next to me. If this exploded now, there'd be nothing left of us. Not even bones, just dust.
1: Doesn't that scare you?
2: Yes, of course, but I have to earn a living. I'll go set them up.
0: The gold lies hidden inside a cramped chamber, barely large enough for 2 men to work.
2: This vein is promising. The gold is here, see? You can already see small traces.
0: Arnaldo and his co-worker take turns drilling into the rock with a 20-kilogram machine. At this altitude, every movement takes effort. Once the holes are ready, the dynamite is placed inside them. It's time to go.
2: Don't worry, I'll be quick.
0: One by one, Arnaldo lights the fuses. This is the most dangerous moment. The miners now have only a few minutes to escape the blast zone.

0: Done. All 8 charges have exploded.
1: But even after the blast, the danger remains. Toxic smoke fills the tunnels, forcing the miners to leave.
0: The smoke is very dangerous. We could suffocate. The explosive we use produces toxic fumes, which is what kills the miners here.
1: Peru is one of the world's largest gold producers, and much of that gold comes from mines high in the Andes. In La Rinconada, women are traditionally barred from the mines. According to local belief, their presence angers the mountain spirit. Instead, many women work above ground in low-paid jobs as hairdressers or at market stalls. The poorest sift through discarded rock, hoping for leftover traces of gold.
2: There's still a little gold here.
1: Jessica is also a payaquera, as they're called. She's a single mother.
2: This is my workshop.
1: Her workshop is little more than a shallow pit in the ground. The entire town was built on the rock debris from the mines.
2: People say the spirit of the mine is jealous of women. That's why we don't go inside.
1: She spends 8 hours a day here.
2: There's nothing here.
1: Some days, she earns almost nothing.
2: Once, I searched all day and found almost nothing. Just tiny pieces so light the scale showed zero. I worked for nothing. It was a complete waste of time and energy. But with a little luck, these stones could contain gold. So I'm taking them outside.
1: If Jessica is lucky, she'll bring her stones down to the mill district, a maze of small processing plants where miners crush rock to extract gold.
0: Hello.
1: Arnaldo comes here once a week.
0: These are the stones I brought back from the mine. You can see flecks of gold in them.
1: Now he'll find out whether the work was worth it.
0: This big stone is called a quimbalete. It's a traditional way of extracting gold. You pour a little water into it, then climb on top while the stones are fed in underneath.
1: Versions of this technique have been used in the Andes for centuries.
3: You're going to find a lot of gold.
0: Can you move the stone? Some mercury, please.
4: That's 1 euro.
1: The mercury binds to tiny particles of gold, separating them from the crushed rock.
0: Not a single drop can be wasted.
1: The metal is highly toxic.
0: Now by hand?
1: Arnaldo handles the mercury with no protective equipment. Over time, the poison accumulates in the body.
0: It's toxic, but we're used to it. This is all the gold I found today.
1: The gray color comes from mercury still mixed into the gold.
0: I'm putting it here so I don't lose it.
1: He never lets the gold out of his sight.
0: Now a knot.
1: He takes his treasure here to sell.
0: Hello.
1: Tiny shops like these buy gold directly from the miners.
0: Can I heat it here? I'll put it on this.
1: By heating the metal, the remaining mercury evaporates.
0: That's it.
1: Only the gold remains.
4: 1.5 grams.
0: Good. I'm happy to finally get paid. She's giving me 348 soles for it.
1: That's about 85 euros for a week's work. The gold ends up in international refineries and on global markets, but miners bear most of the risk for very little reward.
0: I have to use this money to buy food and heating fuel for my wife and daughter, but it's not much. It barely lasts 3 days. Thank you. Goodbye.
1: Life in La Rinconada is expensive. Everything must be hauled up into the mountains from lower elevations. To survive, Arnaldo and his wife Victoria also run a small shop.
0: How did it go today?
2: Not very good.
0: It's hard.
2: Yes.
1: They sell cooked meals and basic supplies.
0: In the provincial capital, a kilo of sugar costs 3 soles. Here it's 5.5, almost double. It's the same with vegetables.
1: Arnaldo dreams of leaving someday and building a better life for his daughter farther down the valley.
0: I want to save enough from mining to build a house and open a grocery store in my parents' town.
1: But gold is not the Andes' only source of wealth. Across Peru's highlands, thousands of families depend on another valuable resource, wool. Peru produces more alpaca fiber than any other country in the world. Much of the trade passes through Arequipa, situated at 2,300 meters above sea level. Major producers and many artisanal workshops are based here. Every year, breeders, traders, and textile experts gather for an important alpaca competition. Alpacas have been bred in the Andes for thousands of years. They're prized for their soft, lightweight fleece.
3: This alpaca has very fine, dense, shiny wool. It clearly deserves first place.
1: More than 4 million alpacas live in Peru, making the country the global center of alpaca wool production. The fiber is exported around the world and supports a major textile industry. But even more valuable than alpaca wool is the fleece of the vicuña, Peru's national animal. This fiber is among the finest in the world, softer than cashmere and sought after by luxury fashion houses. It's popular among celebrities like actor Mads Mikkelsen, American baseball player LeBron James, and even the British King. A single vicuña coat can cost tens of thousands of euros.
0: This is a coat made entirely from vicuña wool. It's the finest and warmest fiber in the world, incredibly soft and comfortable both in summer and winter.
1: The rarity of the wool drives the price.
0: Right now, I'm holding several thousand euros in my hand. These are our most expensive pieces. This cape alone costs around 15,000 euros.
1: A simple hat can cost up to 1,800 euros, and a sweater over 6,000. Only a few hundred kilograms are produced here each year. Vicuñas cannot be domesticated. By law, they must remain wild. The animals live high on the Altiplano at elevations above 4,000 meters, where temperatures can fall far below freezing. Only limited amounts

0: Amounts of wool can be collected each year, and gathering it takes enormous effort. To shear the animals, villagers climb high into the mountains.
1: You can see two in the distance. I think they're males.
0: Vicuñas are fast and difficult to approach. They can sprint at speeds of up to 50 kilometers an hour across huge stretches of open land. To guide them, local communities stretch long ropes lined with colored flags across the plains.
1: You can see the flags. The vicuñas notice them from far away. They don't like the red and move towards the enclosure.
0: After 6 hours, the herd is finally driven into a corral. Only a few of the animals have wool long enough to be sheared. Now the sorting begins.
1: This male can be sheared because his wool is longer than 2.5 centimeters. That's a lot.
0: Of the 750 vicuñas captured today, only about a third have enough wool to be shorn.
2: This male's wool is still too short.
0: The remaining animals are released. That means less wool and less income for the community. But vicuñas are protected by law here. There are strict rules for handling the animals, and they can only be shorn once a year.
1: We don't shear the white wool on the belly. We only take the longer wool from the back. And we leave enough on the hindquarters so the animal doesn't get cold. Otherwise, it could get sick and die.
0: Today, every fleece must also be carefully documented. Vicuñas were once hunted almost to extinction. Now, communities must prove the fiber was collected legally.
3: I note that this is an adult male and record the name of the person who brought it in.
0: The paperwork guarantees the wool can be traced back to the community that collected it. And quality control is just as strict.
1: Here we remove all the white fibers.
0: Women sort the fleece by hand, separating even the smallest imperfections.
1: Every gram matters. If the women get impatient, the fleece could tear, and the luxury fashion houses might reject it. This fleece was rejected. You can see these small white spots. That's dandruff.
0: Vicuña fiber is among the most valuable natural fibers in the world.
1: We're weighing it.
0: Raw sheep's wool may sell for a few euros per kilo. Vicuña fiber can sell for hundreds.
1: 159.3 grams.
0: After processing and weaving, it's worth even more. This year, the community collected around 45 kilos, worth roughly 13,500 euros. Back in La Rinconada, mines produce hundreds of millions of euros of gold a year. But the boom has also brought crime and violence, including robberies and armed attacks. About 2 people are killed every month.
4: A man opened fire in a nightclub.
0: In early 2025, violent clashes between rival mining groups left 3 people dead. In a town where state control is limited, many disputes are handled informally by the residents themselves. Warning signs are posted across the city to discourage thieves. Some residents even hang mannequins from power poles as a threat to would-be criminals.
1: Who's missing?
0: With just a few dozen officers.
1: Do you have your flashlights?
0: Major Aranda is trying to impose order here.
1: I'm setting the pace. We're heading to the higher parts of the city. Follow me.

0: patrols have increased in recent months.
1: Be careful. Watch above you and stay alert. Sir, your papers, please.
0: Mistrust here runs deep. Everyone is a suspect.
1: Check.

0: Porta metallica.
1: 13 miners were held against their will.
2: These are from that day. They look like assault rifle cartridges.
1: One police officer was killed. Now another case is unfolding.
3: Which way?
1: Acting on a tip, police moved towards a small shop.
3: Let them do their job, okay?
1: Investigators suspect illegal explosives are being sold here.
2: Check behind the counter. I think there are sticks of dynamite there.
1: Several bags of explosives holding more than 500 sticks of dynamite are hidden here.
4: 1, 2, 3, 4, 5.
1: Police say the shop owner was selling without a license. She faces up to 10 years in prison.
3: Even possessing these materials illegally is a criminal offense. The sale of explosives is strictly regulated.
1: The officers notice a locked room at the back. The owner refuses to open it.
3: I'll explain it again, ma'am. You have to cooperate. Everything will go into the report, even if you refuse to help us. Please, open the door.
5: But what will happen to my daughter? She's a student, and I'm a widow.
3: You're under arrest either way. Come here. Open the door.
1: The shop owner finally unlocks the room.
2: Take this.
1: They discovered dozens of bags of ammonium nitrate used to make mining explosives. In total, police seize more than a ton of explosive material, enough to destroy the entire neighborhood.
2: We need a truck. There are too many bags. Yeah.
3: This is an average amount. Sometimes we find even more.
1: The materials are worth roughly 2,000 euros, a significant sum in a region where many survive on very little.
2: Move along.
1: After the search, the officers leave with the explosives. The shop owner later receives a 3-year suspended prison sentence. For centuries, the Peruvian Andes have drawn travelers from around the world. They come for the landscape, the history, and the mountains themselves. The sanctuary of Machu Picchu is also located here. One of the best-known sites is Vinicunca, the Rainbow Mountain, whose colorful layers were formed by mineral deposits over millions of years. And then there's Cusco, once the capital of the Inca Empire, and today one of Peru's most visited cities. But for many visitors, the altitude is a challenge. Cusco sits nearly 3,500 meters above sea level, where thin air can leave tourists struggling to breathe. Some end up here, a clinic specializing in altitude sickness. Camilla suddenly became ill during the night. Since then, she's been receiving oxygen to help her breathe.
5: At first, we thought it was just a stomach flu, but during the examination, we saw she was suffering from a lack of oxygen.
1: Up to 150 tourists are treated here every month for altitude-related problems. One treatment is a hyperbaric chamber, which raises air pressure and helps patients absorb more oxygen.
2: I'm going to ask you a few questions to assess your condition. Are you having any chest pain?
6: No, I had stomach pain here in this area. I vomited 6 times yesterday and felt very short of breath. I also had a terrible headache and my lips turned blue.

0: de los labios, ¿no?
1: Those are classic symptoms caused by the altitude.
2: Without treatment, severe altitude sickness can become life-threatening. Camilla will now spend an hour inside the hyperbaric chamber. The higher air pressure makes it easier to breathe.
3: This helps the body recover, and her lungs will be fully oxygenated.
2: For people born and raised here, life at altitude is often far easier. In La Rinconada, where the air is very thin, even soccer matches are part of daily life.
4: This is the highest soccer field in the world. You can even play sports at 5,300 meters. You just need strong lungs.
2: While visitors struggle to catch their breath, local players move across the field with ease.
5: How can you play sports at this altitude?
1: We're used to it.
6: You don't get out of breath?
1: No.
2: Scientists have long studied how people in the Andes adapt to life at extreme altitude. For 6 years, a French research team has conducted medical studies here.
1: Hello. We're going to carry out a complete medical examination with different specialists, and everything is free of charge.
2: The team is led by French scientist Samuel Vergès and includes specialists from several fields. Their studies suggest that people here have adapted over many generations and are more likely to carry genetic traits that help them live at high altitudes.
1: To cope with the altitude, the people of La Rinconada produce very large numbers of red blood cells to carry oxygen through the body. That's very important.
2: Some residents have far more red blood cells than people living at sea level. But thicker blood also forces the body to work harder.
1: Now we're moving on to cardiovascular examinations.
2: At high altitude, the body constantly struggles to compensate for the lack of oxygen. Blood vessels expand, including in the brain. Over time, the heart can grow larger as it works to pump blood. Researchers hope these findings could one day help patients with chronic lung disease and other low oxygen illnesses. But this adaptation comes at a price.
1: The heart has to work very hard. In adults, we know this can eventually lead to illness. We want to understand whether children's hearts adapt differently, or whether early signs of disease already appear at a young age.
6: Everything looks good for now.
2: The research team also provides rare access to medical care.
7: There are no doctors or cardiologists here, and traveling to another town for treatment is very difficult. This support is very important because it helps us understand our children's health.
3: We also need a urine sample. Please fill the container halfway.
2: The scientists here are also studying the effects of mining pollution.
3: Mercury evaporates into the air here. We can detect it in the water, and we also find it in elevated levels in urine samples.
2: Researchers say nearly 1 in 5 miners here show signs of mercury exposure. The contamination spreads through the environment and can affect local water supplies.
8: How much do I owe?
9: 3 soles, thank you.
2: To understand where the pollution comes from, we travel upstream to the source of La Rinconada's drinking water. These black pipes are part of the city's water system. The water comes directly from the glacier above the town.
1: We drink glacier water. It's our only source of water. There are no rivers or streams here. Those holes down there supply the city.
2: From above, the glacier is scarred with hundreds of pits. Juan Carlos has worked in the mines for 12 years and worries about what's happening here.
1: It's painful to see how the ice is being destroyed.
2: Locals have found ways to make it melt faster.
1: The miners spread gravel and sand over the ice. The sun heats the dark material, and the ice underneath melts. That creates small streams of water.
2: Because the water flows openly across mining areas, it can become contaminated by industrial waste and mercury. There are no water purification plants here.
5: Does this water pass through the industrial area?
1: Yes.
2: Much of the wastewater from La Rinconada's mines is released directly into the environment. Experts say about 15 tons of mercury enter waterways in the Puno region every year, eventually reaching Lake Titicaca. At nearly 3,800 meters above sea level, Lake Titicaca is spectacularly beautiful. But environmental groups warn that pollution increasingly threatens its fragile ecosystem. Felix grew up on these shores and has watched conditions deteriorate.
5: This sludge is contaminated by mining waste. It contains heavy metals such as mercury, lead, cadmium, boron, arsenic, and many other toxic substances.
2: The lake is facing an ecological crisis.
5: There's no life left here anymore. No trout, no catfish, no giant frogs. Everything has disappeared. Today, Lake Titicaca is a cesspool.
2: Around 3 million people live in communities around the lake. In one village, the Peruvian Ministry of Health found elevated mercury and arsenic exposure in 83% of the residents. The contamination affects nearly every part of daily life, including drinking water. Residents like Juana describe constant headaches and stomach problems.
0: We hide the salty taste of the water with herbs and sugar, otherwise we couldn't drink it.
2: Juana has decided not to have children, fearing long-term risks linked to contamination. Heavy metals can harm the fetus during pregnancy and can cause learning, behavioral, and developmental delays.
0: This is Maria's house. Let's see how her child is doing.
2: Juana worries that one of her nephews is suffering health effects linked to pollution.
0: This is Antonio. He can play, but he still doesn't speak.
2: 4-year-old Antonio has serious speech delays. His family believes contaminated water may be part of the problem.
9: My child trembles all the time, and it breaks my heart. We've taken him to the hospital several times, but he isn't getting better. I'm very worried, and I no longer have money to bring him to doctors anymore. My brothers are also sick because of the water.
2: In this village of 2,000, residents say 5 other children are facing similar developmental delays.
0: It hurts deeply. It's horrifying and tears me apart.
2: Now local residents are preparing legal action against the authorities. Elsewhere in Peru, communities affected by heavy metal pollution have seen some success in court. Around Lake Titicaca, many hope this could finally bring change.

0: London's Jewish community is facing a deep divide. Israel's critics and its supporters are fiercely conflicted over the Middle East. Yet they do have one thing in common. Fear about Britain's rising anti-Semitism.
1: 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In 30 minutes.

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0: Looking for more than just entertainment? Interested in a vibrant mix from business to science to culture? Then join us. 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

This is DW News, and these are our top stories. The U.S. State Department says Israel and Lebanon have agreed to renew a ceasefire. The deal requires the Iran-backed Hezbollah militia to stop all attacks against Israel and withdraw from a defined area in southern Lebanon. It comes after a partial ceasefire on Monday, which did little to prevent a flare-up in hostilities. Israeli strikes killed at least 9 people on Wednesday, and Hezbollah fired rockets into northern Israel. The U.S. House of Representatives has passed a vote to rein in President Trump's war powers, which could halt U.S. military action against Iran. It is seen as a largely symbolic effort because Trump could veto any congressional measures aimed at limiting his war powers. The vote comes as Americans grow increasingly frustrated with the war's economic impact. Germany has suffered a setback after losing a vote for a temporary seat on the United Nations Security Council. Germany's Foreign Minister Johann Wadephul called the outcome a real disappointment. Germany was beat by Austria and Portugal. Both received a temporary seat on the Security Council for 2 years.

0: Nila was born out of wedlock in Iran. Officially, that doesn't happen. This film, recorded in secret, is about a mother's love and a misogynistic system. Nila's dream in the Garden of Eden starts June 27th on DW.
1: Malawi has become the latest country to announce it will repatriate its citizens from South Africa. The announcement follows anti-immigration protests in South Africa that turned violent last weekend. The victims, mostly from Malawi and Mozambique, reported mobs of South African locals burning houses and attacking foreigners in the coastal town of Mossel Bay. Mozambique has already begun bringing its citizens home.
2: Long after midnight, dozens of Mozambicans arrive at the border with South Africa. They're heading home, but not by choice. Mozambique has now repatriated hundreds of citizens from South Africa after a spike in attacks against foreign workers. Weeks of small protests against foreign nationals exploded into violence over the weekend in the South African town of Mossel Bay. Adelmar Mambo was there.
3: I don't know how to put it, but the locals turned against us. They say they no longer have work because of us, and they're beating us up, burning our houses.

0: houses, our clothes, everything. I ran for my life until I was taken in at the local stadium.
1: Mozambique says 7 of its citizens were killed after the protests turned violent. South African police confirmed 2 deaths. Victims described mobs of locals going door to door, telling them to leave the country.
0: They didn't care. All they wanted to know was that you weren't South African. They didn't want your name or your documents. All they needed to know was that you weren't from here.
1: Mozambique is not alone in bringing its citizens home. Malawi and Nigeria have announced they will also begin repatriation flights. Ghana has already flown hundreds back. Behind the anti-immigration protests are a loose coalition of South African political parties and anti-immigrant vigilante groups. The South African government has largely rejected accusations of xenophobia, instead urging other African nations to address the economic crisis driving migration. Many of those forced to flee South Africa originally left home to find more work and better living conditions. Now, they are returning with little more than what they can carry.
2: Our correspondent Diane Hawker is following the story. Diane, what more can you tell us about the violence in Mossel Bay? How did these protests escalate? Why did they turn so deadly?
3: Well, the protests took place mainly on Friday evening, and they continued a little bit into the weekend. And it seems like there were members of the community who had agitated for the protest, formed a small group, and then started marching through the area. There are reports that after that march, they then started knocking on doors and trying to kind of find out if there were any immigrants who stayed in that area. Police also said that there were 55 shacks, homes in that area that were also set alight in the violence, and it took a bit of time for them to get the situation to calm down. As of today, the situation has calmed down. Police say that there are 5 people who are arrested for public violence, but they are still investigating, and they haven't yet arrested anyone related to the deaths or the killings of any Mozambican nationals as of now.
2: President Cyril Ramaphosa has vowed to crack down on illegal migration. Speaking to Parliament, he also called on citizens to refrain from violence without directly mentioning the attacks. Let's listen to what he had to say.
4: Every person in South Africa, whether they are citizens or foreign nationals, must respect our laws. They must also respect the rights of every person in our country, and our laws must be upheld. We must never give in to violence, to xenophobia, and to vigilantism.
2: So, Diane, how is President Ramaphosa's message being received there?
3: Well, I would say that President Cyril Ramaphosa is currently trying to navigate a very difficult period where there are people who are strongly sort of advocating for the government to take serious action, and they view the government as having not done enough to deal with illegal immigration. Many people on that side of the fence are not particularly pleased with his comments, saying that he's just repeating what the government has previously said, and not yet really coming with more of an idea of what action will be taken. On the flip side, he is trying to navigate dealing with human rights and also with the rule of law. And we've seen, you know, there is a concern that has been raised by some civil society groups that the government hasn't been stern enough, as well as African leaders have also complained that the government hasn't taken a strong enough stance. And in that speech yesterday, he really was trying to, you know, hit notes on both sides. And I would say that the response hasn't been loud applause from either side, because I think the message is trying to do a lot, and not everyone is really happy with what he's saying.
2: I understand that police briefed the press there today. What do they say about their response to the violence, Diane? Are they facing criticism for how they handled it?
3: Well, the police, today we saw the National Police leadership head to Mossel Bay, which is actually quite a small

0: you know, coastal town, so not a usual event to see national police leadership descending on the small coastal town. The police have really been trying to say what they will be doing going forward to prevent further action like this. They mentioned, for example, putting public order police in hotspots that they will identify, areas across the country which they see as places where violence could flare up. They've also tried to reiterate that they are doing something about the illegal immigration concerns. They gave some statistics, for example, saying that since January of 2026, they've arrested more than 34,000 people in relation to immigration violations, and also mentioned that in the previous financial year, they arrested more than 76,000 people in relation to illegal immigration. So the police really trying to show that they are doing quite a lot, but also sending a message to those involved in these protests, saying that they won't tolerate any lawlessness, and saying that they are currently in the process of investigating and looking for agitators who might have incited any kind of violent action, saying that the rule of law needs to persist, and while people have the right to protest, that that right should also be balanced with the rights to life and the rights to safety of other people within the borders of the country.
1: Now, for viewers who may not have followed this story closely, what has triggered this atmosphere in South Africa? What's driving these anti-immigrant protests?
0: Well, there's a complex political and economic environment that sort of underlies the current situation that we're dealing with. South Africa is one of the countries where we see a lot of in-migration, especially from our neighbouring countries within the SADC region. Statistics South Africa points out that for 85% of immigrants coming to South Africa originate from the other SADC countries, countries like Zimbabwe, Mozambique, Lesotho, Botswana, Namibia. So those all around us, many of them are looking for economic opportunities in South Africa. And that has created quite a lot of tension in communities. For example, a lot of restaurants in South Africa have been hiring members of the immigrant community and paying them at a lesser rate. That has created tension. There's also tension being created by the high levels of unemployment in South Africa and the fact that there's an economic crisis as we speak. And these things have kind of churned up into this call that illegal immigrants should leave the country.
1: Diane, thank you very much. That was our correspondent, Diane Hawker, there in Johannesburg.

I have been suffering sexual harassment, discrimination, just because I am a woman. When I entered to the media, I entered with a strong character. I have learned to put my own rules, not just in the industry media, with my editors, directors, colleagues. I'm very, very, very, very firm, very, very strong, very severe, but also with my sources. Because most of my sources are men. And you know, they watch me as a woman, so I have to say, yes, I am a woman. I have my my humanity like a woman. But I am very strict, and I always put the line. I think one of the things that keep me safe are my very strict code of ethics. And maybe for many people, why code of ethics have to be, why is related with your safety? Because the code of ethics don't make me cross the line, don't make me break rules, my own rules, to be able to get the information. I have been a journalist for 3 decades, so have been a very long time. I started very young, and I have to confess that every moment

0: every moment is more difficult to keep the distance between the information and me. And me as a journalist, me as a woman, me as a mother, me as a daughter, as a sister, because all these issues that I investigate, I relate, are very violent. I'm very inside in an issue that is very violent, where people disappear, murders, tortures, corruption, abuse of power. So for me, psychologically, it's very hard to, okay, I'm just covering this story. I have to keep the distance, but it hurts. This information hurts more every day. This is the pain, this is the risk, but also this is my commitment with the society. This is my commitment to say the truth. This is my commitment to fight in my little way against the power, the abuse of power, against all these parts of the society that are hurting Mexico and are destroying Mexico. This criminal system that is destroying Mexico. So I really believe that my work is useful.
1: Most competitive surfers have only one concern, catching the perfect wave. But one 17-year-old from Chile has a much bigger challenge. For her whole life, Clara Favre has lived in the shadow of cancer.
2: I was diagnosed with neuroblastoma cancer as a baby. They believed that I was not going to achieve anything, that I was not going to continue living. But here I am, competing and surfing.
1: Clara's goal is to win a title at a major competition, but her health problems have resurfaced at the ALAS Global Tour in El Salvador, one of South America's biggest surfing tournaments.
3: And there goes Clara Favre on the wave. Oh no, she doesn't manage to complete it.
1: Just months earlier, doctors had discovered multiple tumors in her leg. They were benign, but the operation kept her out of the water.
2: I'm a bit disappointed with my last result. My training has been difficult, since lately I could not train so hard because of my health.
1: Can Clara hold off cancer and its complications long enough to reach the podium at a surfing competition? Home in Reñaca, Chile, Clara is never far from the Pacific Ocean.
2: For me, surfing means everything. When I'm feeling down, I go into the sea and relax and enjoy myself. For me, it's a way of celebrating life. Every moment I'm on the wave when I'm surfing, even if it's just for 10 seconds, I'm full of emotion, forgetting everything, feeling only the sea, listening to the waves and the seagulls.
1: Surfing is what has helped Clara overcome one challenge after another.
2: I've been through a lot of things besides cancer. I've gotten sick again and again, and I've had surgeries. I'm someone who's been through everything.
1: Just before her second birthday, Clara was diagnosed with neuroblastoma, one of the deadliest childhood cancers. Her parents were told to prepare for the worst.
2: I've spoken with my parents about my illness. It was very difficult for them. They were told that they were going to lose their daughter, that there was no chance.
1: But multiple rounds of chemotherapy and an experimental bone marrow transplant prolonged her life beyond all expectations. Clara not only survived, but thrived. She embraced sports and fell in love with gymnastics. But her treatment left her bones fragile, and she suffered a devastating spinal injury.

0: I broke my spinal column and they told me that I would never be able to practice sport again.
1: Once again, she defied the doctors. Six-year-old Clara tried surfing and fell in love with the waves.
0: They told me, you can surf once a week. I started 1, 2, 3, 4, 7 times. I didn't want to go back to the doctor, so he couldn't tell me to stop surfing. I ended up surfing every day, and then I started to travel and compete.
1: Clara improved her surfing with the help of coach Rodrigo Gallegos and his club Vinia Surfing, which helps vulnerable children discover the sport.
2: The first thing I noticed about her was that she was not afraid. She was never afraid to fall. It surprised me and also taught me that barriers in life are there to be overcome. You have to go through life without wanting to be treated differently. I believe that surfing is a very important medicine and therapy for everyone. Not only for her, but also for those who have a disease, a disability, and for all of us as a society.
1: Weeks after her setback in El Salvador, Clara is training for her next competition. But before she travels, she needs to go for an important medical evaluation. Clara's mother, Andrea, is driving her to an appointment with her doctor to check if her recent weakness is something to be worried about.
3: You have to explain absolutely everything to her, from the beginning and all the symptoms.
0: These last few days I've been a bit tired and I've been eating a lot.
1: Visits to the clinic Ciudad del Mar have become part of Clara's life. Constant checkups are needed to monitor the possible return of cancer and other complications. Today they're meeting with endocrinologist Dr. Daniela Navarrete. Andrea recounts her daughter's medical history.
3: She went through chemotherapy, 16 cycles of chemo plus chemicals. High-dose chemotherapy to destroy bone marrow. Ablation of a tumor in a left adrenal neuroblastoma.
4: Look, the phosphatases are also a little high. That indicates that the bone is suffering a little. Neuroblastoma is not a common cancer, but it does occur in some children. The problem is that although the tumor can be cured, unfortunately we see complications associated with the therapy. In Chile, the survival of neuroblastoma, which has metastasized, as present in Clara's case, is very low.
1: But Clara has surprised everyone with her resilience. Her doctor believes her secret medicine is surfing.
4: A child who has survived so much should probably try to avoid this type of sport, which we know is very demanding, which increases the risk of falling, of fracturing something. But we can see that she is happy and that her health indices have improved. They probably would not have improved. But what she is doing is making her happy, and many of her indices that were low have improved.
1: Her doctors have given her encouraging news. She's been given the all clear to surf. Although her cancer could one day return, Clara feels ready to confront it.
0: I'm not afraid of cancer or that it will come back. I know that if it returns, I'm going to beat it. I've already beaten it once before.
1: After the medical checkup, Clara feels empowered for her next competition. She gains encouragement from her friends, who visit before she travels.
0: We went to the doctor and everything, and they said I was fine.
4: My dear friend, I truly wish you all the best. You know I'll always be here for you. I'll be watching you from afar, and I'll call you all the time, constantly on video calls. I hope everything goes really well for you, that you feel confident in yourself. You are capable of achieving anything. I'm sure you'll get one of those podium positions you want so badly.
0: Thank you, my love.
4: I know you'll do amazing.

0: Excellent.
1: You're so sweet. You're going to make me cry. Arica in northern Chile, where arid desert meets world-class waves. Clara and her family have travelled here for her biggest competitions so far. I think I'm quite calm. I'm not stressed anymore. She's entered the Latin Girl tournament, which draws 150 female surfers from across the continent. This break is considered one of the best surfing spots in South America. But it's also dangerous, as the huge waves crash onto exposed rocks. I've prepared for this. I'm entering a new category, longboard surfing, which I've never done before. But on the first day, Clara is almost wiped out. She struggles to catch a wave and is battered against the rocks. Despite her injuries, she does well enough to advance to the next round. It takes a pep talk from her mother to remind Clara of her progress.
2: Clara, relax. We are already in the final. You've done super well so far.
3: How did it go?
1: Great. All the way to the final. Like all her setbacks, this one only makes her more determined to succeed. Her father and mother watch on, concerned and excited, as she returns to the water. Clara has just 20 minutes to impress the judges. But 15 minutes pass and she still hasn't been able to catch a wave. Finally, the ocean gives her a chance to shine.
2: I'm really happy because it's an important result and I think Clara deserves it.
1: I would have liked to have been able to catch a bigger wave and surf for longer. But anyway, I still enjoyed it. I'm content and I am happy that I reached the final.
4: Clara comes third in the longboard category, finally achieving her goal of winning a podium place.
5: Today, we are going to celebrate the effort, dedication, perseverance, patience, and desire to continue winning more and more from life every day. Today, Clara is with us.
1: I decided that my life would be different, and I think that I'm very proud of that, and that every time I want something and I set out to do something, I do it and I end up achieving it. My dream today is hopefully to make it to the Olympics and surf incredibly, and that others can see my passion for surfing and what I like about it.
4: Surfing is what gives Clara motivation to continue, despite knowing that cancer could return at any moment.
1: When I enter the sea with my surfboard, I forget everything. I feel like I'm in another galaxy. I feel an enormous happiness. I believe you have to take advantage of your life because you don't know when it can go away, when everything can change and turn upside down. Life is a literal sea. Everything can change in a second. I believe it helps you to realize that you should always try to make the most of everything in your life because life is magnificent.
4: She could have only years left. But Clara plans to spend every possible moment surfing each wave as if it were her last.

0: London's Jewish community is facing a deep divide. Israel's critics and its supporters are fiercely conflicted over the Middle East. Yet they do have one thing in common. Fear about Britain's rising anti-Semitism.
1: Focus on Europe. 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

0: video diary from the front. An elite Ukrainian soldier battling Russian forces, capturing it all on his phone.
1: They don't spare their people, they just move forward. Once one group is wiped out, another one comes. Some die, but others press on. Eventually, they reach our positions.
0: Will the horrors of war break him?
1: I really want to preserve my soul in a place where everything disappears.
0: Starts June 6th on DW.

0: Hello and a warm welcome to this week's edition of Focus on Europe. It's great to have you with us. Israel's ongoing military operations in the Middle East are intensifying tensions in the region and beyond. Its attacks in southern Lebanon have cost thousands of lives since March. Meanwhile, the conflict has also impacted opinions about Israel within the Jewish community in Europe. In Britain, the rift within the community is deepening. Some, like Natasha Walter, sharply criticize Israeli actions. Others, like Mendel Cohen, adamantly defend its measures. But despite their opposing views, both sides share one concern. They are deeply alarmed by a rise in anti-Semitic incidents across the UK.
1: Israel's harsh tactics in the Middle East, growing anti-Semitism and brutal attacks on Jews in Britain. London's Jewish community are extremely concerned.
2: It's incredibly dangerous to see anti-Semitism growing again. But it is not anti-Semitic to call out the crimes of Israel and to stand in solidarity with Palestinians at the moment.
1: The war in Gaza is echoing in the streets of Britain. There are regular demonstrations in London. Criticism of Israel is running high. Writer Natasha Walter is among the demonstrators. She's joining up with Holocaust survivors and their families from the progressive wing of London's Jewish community. Walter's family fled from Hamburg to Britain to escape Nazi persecution. Around 300,000 Jews now live in the United Kingdom, less than 1% of the population.
2: When my grandmother got to Britain in 1939, she had brothers that went to Palestine in order to survive. They hadn't have got there. They too would have been on those trains to Terezin and to Treblinka. They too would have been killed. So I completely understand this strong attachment and connection that Jewish people in Britain and across the world feel with Israel. But that shouldn't absolve us from understanding and calling out Israeli crimes.
1: Several thousand people regularly take part in pro-Palestinian demonstrations. The Jewish contingent is in the minority. Natasha Walter meets Stephen Capers there, a Hungarian Jew who lost most of his family in the Holocaust.
3: We're very aware of the Israeli government misusing the memory of the Holocaust as justification for some kind of impunity. And the true meaning of the Holocaust should be never again to any people anywhere.

0: The debate over Gaza is unfolding throughout Jewish London, including at one of Britain's largest synagogues. Rabbi Mendel Cohen cannot understand why Holocaust survivors or their families are protesting side by side with pro-Palestinian groups. He sees the demonstrations as a threat.
1: Nobody on the microphone, or if you read the posts afterwards, seem to be, they don't say, oh, we want Israel to be there, but please, Israel, can we have a better peace with your neighbors? That's not what they say. They say from the river to the sea, and Zionists are genocidal, and that's complete fabrications. And it's blood libels, and it's very dangerous.
0: The rabbi is almost certain that nobody from his congregation would go to the pro-Palestinian protests.
1: The real questions need to be asked of how do we live in 2026 and Jews are persecuted for being Jews, and killed or stabbed or be hunted down for that reason alone.
0: The Golders Green district in North London has a strong Jewish presence. There have been several attacks in recent weeks, and two men were stabbed. In response, the British government pledged millions in additional funding to safeguard schools and synagogues. Yet many here are afraid.
2: What's happened could have happened to anyone, and we need more protection for everyone.
3: I think what my grandparents felt in Stuttgart in 1930 or 25. It's really frightening.
4: It makes people feel that they're being targeted simply because of their beliefs, and it's just unfair and it's extremely hateful.
0: The people of Golders Green are concerned about the war in Gaza. At a cafe on the main street, many view the pro-Palestinian demonstrations skeptically. Solidarity with Israel comes first. Russell Keller is one of the few who will say so on camera.
5: When we see an attack on Israel, we see it as an attack on Jewish people. Now, it's great to have a fiction that they're separate, but they've become intermingled. That's the reality of it.
6: Use these tables for our befriending.
0: Anthony Newton and David Wolf, on the other hand, share the criticism of the Israeli government.
7: We have a 35-year-old son who's always been reasonably religious, but now is turning against Zionism as a whole. But he's very Jewish, you know. So it's this confusion. We have a confusion, you know. That's all I can say. Don't you think so, David?
8: I have a solidarity with the idea of Israel and with many of the people, because I have friends who live there and who are very opposed to Netanyahu. But the actions of the government are, I don't know what word to use, dreadful.
0: Natasha Walter is adamant that the protests against the Israeli government are legitimate, not anti-Semitic. She doesn't agree with every single slogan, but nor has she felt any hostility there.
9: There is obviously a lot of affection from the march towards the Jewish groups, which is really, it's really good to witness that. And I do wish that more Jewish people would come along to the marches if they feel sympathy with the cause and see that it isn't a place where you have to feel uncomfortable or nervous. I mean, the antagonism is definitely directed towards Israel, not towards Jewish people on the march.
0: For the time being, it seems the Jews protesting against Israel in London are in the minority, and that the majority supports Israel. What unites both groups is their concern about growing anti-Semitism in their British homeland.
10: This is what makes the Alps so desirable: a stunning view, the beauty of nature, and silence. Nobody wants to see lines of trucks, cars, or trains inching their way over mountain passes. This tunnel between Italy and France promises to relieve the congestion and make crossing the Alps more environmentally friendly. For construction manager Emmanuel Humbert, the tunnel is the opportunity of a lifetime. For Philippe Delhomme, living near the construction site, the gigantic project feels very different.
11: A mammoth project featuring tons of explosives and gigantic drilling machines. Construction of one of the world's longest railway tunnels running beneath the French-Italian Alps.
12: It's the most beautiful project in the world.
11: But some locals are less enthusiastic.
13: This project is only exacerbating a situation that's already serious. It must be stopped.

0: projet-là.
1: The 11 billion euro construction site lies 600 meters underground beneath the Alps. Emmanuel Humbert is in charge.
2: On this side is France, on that side Italy. And from here, we've already constructed 9 kilometers of tunnel in the Italian direction.
1: In total, the twin tube tunnel will be just under 60 kilometers long. Emmanuel Humbert has been working in underground engineering for 20 years. This is his biggest professional challenge to date.
2: It's a European project. The objective is to bring people closer together, to decarbonize transportation and to build infrastructure that is sustainable, efficient and beneficial to Europe as a whole.
1: The drill can manage a maximum of 15 meters per day. In difficult terrain, the rock layer has to be blasted off. The work is demanding and the mountain range partially unstable. Many here are proud to be part of the project.
3: It's a special kind of terrain here, moving, constantly shifting. I've been here since 2002, so I've seen some things, a once-in-a-lifetime opportunity.
1: The Morienne Valley in southeastern France is home to some 44,000 people. It connects France with Italy. The two single-track tubes in the tunnel will each be 57.5 kilometers long. The plan is to cut travel time between Lyon and Turin by 45 minutes and to bring freight traffic back from the roads to the railway. The tunnel begins here, near the small town of Saint-Jean-de-Maurienne. Philippe Delhomme has been living here for 20 years. He sees the tunnel as an economic and ecological disaster and is fighting tooth and nail against the infrastructure project.
3: The construction companies are lining their pockets, but we, the taxpayers, end up paying.
1: The European Union, France, and Italy are co-funding the 11 billion euro construction project.
3: On top of that, our mountain roads are full of potholes because of the winter and the frost. They just aren't being repaired.
1: The rubble is dispatched on trucks and conveyor belts. Some of it is recycled, the rest disposed of in the valley, like here. Once idyllic, now full of dust and loud machines. Patrick Jourdain lives right next to a rubble pile.
2: I'm 70 now, and this will go on for another 10 years. At 80, life's over. I'll spend my retirement living by this construction site, without compensation, without anything. I'm to say amen and not complain.
1: Closed shops, declining population. Like other rural regions in France, the Morienne Valley has been hit hard by deindustrialization. The mayor of Saint-Jean-de-Maurienne, Philippe Rollet, highlights the positive effects of the tunnel construction for his community.
2: The tunnel operator covers a portion of municipal projects, from 10 to 40% in some cases. Projects like the Cathedral Square. We've also renovated a school with an investment of just over 2 million euros.
3: When you spend billions of euros, it creates jobs. But these are temporary jobs that benefit very few residents of the valley. The project will just accelerate the population decline. It's a bit like a highway that connects major hubs or large cities, but never the regions it passes through.
4: It's incredible, just awful. They've demolished everything. I'm not happy with it.
3: Looking ahead, I think it might give us a much-needed boost. You just have to be patient during construction.
1: Drilling tunnels can occasionally cause local groundwater levels to drop. Officials have already witnessed this side effect at several springs in the valley. Erika Saint-Fort is a hydrogeologist who's worried that the area's water supply could soon dry up.
4: Drilling a tunnel through a mountain has roughly the same effect as pulling the plug out of a bathtub. In a sense, you're draining the mountain.

0: Nearly extinct in the Baltic Sea just a few years ago, the animals have made a comeback. But local fishers aren't celebrating. The marine mammals pose a major economic threat to the fishing industry. At the North German port of Freest, fisherman Holger Müller is among those trying to outsmart the seals. He has tried different methods to keep them away, but the notorious net raiders always seem to be one step ahead.
1: Evening at Freest Harbour. Holger Müller is heading out to fish. It's herring season, but will he come back with bulging nets? Well, that all depends on the seals.
2: We've tried to do things to keep balance and harmony. We used to leave the nets in the water for 24 hours and then exchange them. But now we set off in the evening or at night. We leave the nets in for just half an hour. When there's a sign of fish, we pull them out right away, so that we catch enough herring and keep the nets intact.
1: He's adapted his fishing methods in a bid to outwit the seals. He's sailing into the Pinestrom, a stretch of water even his great-grandfather frequented in search of herring.
2: There might be a few herring in there. Could be something. There's probably something there. So let's take a look.
1: The excitement's always there, even for an experienced fisherman like him.
2: The hunting instinct. So let's cast the nets and hope for a few herring.
1: The fish is also a favourite with the seals. Marine biologists say several hundred animals are now drawn to the coastal waters of western Pomerania, where the herring gather to spawn. The seals are savvy, says Müller.
2: They're already here, and the nets have only been in the water for a bit. It won't take long. There's one right there. And that's the second one. One was a bit lighter, the other a bit darker. They're having a go at the nets now, I just saw it. They are cute. In moderate numbers, it'd be fine. I think we spotted a few herring on sonar earlier, though I doubt we'll catch that much.
1: This year, good fishing days have been few and far between. The winter was long, the season started late, and seals are protected animals. Herring was once a staple catch that guaranteed a fisher's livelihood. Not anymore.
2: Not a single herring. They've had a really good crack at it again. We have to go on somehow. We've switched to other types of fish. A few, ones the seal hasn't caught on to yet. Maybe flounder. But it all takes time.
1: No fish to sell, but fuel to pay for. Not a good day. At least the government pays compensation for the damage caused by the seals.
2: That's not a long-term solution either. You can't always subsidize everything. We probably shouldn't say it, but maybe it's time to take action. If the population's too high, it's just too high.
1: Müller shows us pictures of colonies just a few nautical miles away. Hundreds of seals making life increasingly difficult for fishers here.
2: We just want to catch our fish, sell them for the best possible price and make a living.
1: Müller will only catch a fraction of his herring quota this year. Not just because of the seals, but also because the long winter has meant that so far, few herring have come here to spawn.
0: Now on to Ireland, where artist Maria McSweeney no longer needs to worry about making ends meet. Because she has been selected to participate in a government program giving creatives a basic income for 3 years, she can focus on her creative output. Ireland is the first country in Europe to establish a weekly income specifically for artists, a move that is widely supported by the population. We went to the coastal village of Lough Shinny and the capital Dublin to find out more.
3: Lough Shinny, north of Dublin. The coast here is famous for its spectacular rock formations, but artist Maria McSweeney is more interested in what's beneath the surface.
4: You know, I think people sometimes see just a flat mass of sea and they don't think there's stuff underneath and like, do you have to protect it maybe? Like, I think if you can't see it or you can't visualize what's there, like, why would you protect it?
3: Yet the variety of seagrass here is something truly unique. Maria creates underwater films, thanks to Ireland's basic income program for artists. Shortly after graduating from university,

0: University, she applied for the pilot phase of the government program and was selected by lottery.
1: I couldn't really see that path happening, you know. It's quite hard to kind of break into the art scene in Ireland as an emerging artist, so once I got it, then I was like, okay, this is my chance, and I moved back, and then, yeah, I started being a self-employed artist.
0: €325 per week for 3 years, no strings attached. Maria used it to buy equipment and focus fully on her seagrass art. These lumen prints show how the plants react to sunlight on light-sensitive paper. The 2,000 participants in the program were found to be significantly more productive and contented too.
1: Like, yeah, develop my practice with courses. You know, I've exhibited my work in different galleries. I've had a few like solo shows and stuff. So yeah, like, and then giving back to like the communities and stuff by working with kids and workshops.
0: The government sees the basic income as an investment, citing €100 million in added value during the pilot phase. Thanks to a multi-billion euro budget surplus, it is now making the basic income program permanent. Musician Sarah Corcoran applied too.
2: So it's really difficult to find somewhere to live. That rent keeps increasing, and so we're continually priced out of Dublin, which is really sad. It's difficult to make ends meet with bills and groceries and that kind of thing. So I think everybody is looking at moving out of the city to keep making art.
0: But other Irish citizens face the same problem, and most of them aren't eligible. For fellow artist Daffy, it's still a fair arrangement. He too was selected by lottery for the pilot phase. In his experience, the entire industry benefits.
3: If you're making an album, you're paying someone to mix the album, or you're paying someone to, you know, create music videos. Like, I know for me, a lot of my money from this went to paying other people to work with me.
0: Like the Pillow Queens, who sing about being queer in a Catholic country, they're a voice for young people in Ireland.
2: We have parents of young queer children come to us and say, your music has really helped open a conversation in our family and discuss things about queerness and identity that we never would have had the opportunity to talk about before.
0: Angela Dorgan believes this intangible contribution is precisely where the programme is so vital. She championed it as chair of the National Campaign for the Arts.
4: This is great. I'm so excited to hear this.
5: We were able to demonstrate that artists and musicians in particular are 33% worse off, even while on basic income, than the lowest paid worker in society. So I think, don't forget that artists, more than most, also face these challenges, but they are producing beautiful art that brings salve to the rest of us as we go through them.
0: In a large-scale survey, 97% of the Irish public said they favoured a permanent basic income for artists. Culture is a priority in Ireland, and Lough Shinnie is no exception.
6: Because artists bring beauty and joy and lift our spirits, you know?
0: Maria McSweeney agrees. Now standing on her own 2 feet, she hopes the government will expand the programme, keeping Ireland's creative landscape as rich and vibrant as its coastline.
7: Have you ever spent a night in a sleeping bag with wild animals just a stone's throw away? Katarzyna from Poland has. The adventurous mother took her kids with her into the wild, fearless of lions, crocodiles and snakes. Just like many other residents of Łódź in the heart of Poland, she took advantage of the opportunity to stay overnight in a place that accommodates animals with razor-sharp teeth and deadly venom. And she was safe all night.
8: What do zoo animals get up to at night when they're left in peace and no one is watching? These human animals are about to find out. They're here after closing, bringing everything they need for a night at the zoo.
9: We want to experience a different side of the zoo and spend longer in that water tunnel. We might even fall asleep there and dream of cool underwater adventures.
8: Like a scene from the movie The Big Blue, they entered the ocean tunnel at the zoo in Łódź. Instead of sheep, there are shoals of fish to count as you get ready for bed.
9: It's almost like being in a tent out in nature. It's really different. Cool, very cool.
10: The reef on one side, sharks on the other. What more could you want?
8: Outside the aquarium, the land-based animals. This kangaroo is keeping to itself. Others do what they do best, day or night, and just hang out. A little shy, but especially lively, the South American night monkeys. As for lioness Shiva, she's curious about the nocturnal visitors.
9: She approached us and growled. I couldn't see her because it was so dark. It was incredible, as though we'd seen her in the park on the street.
8: A night of sleeping with the fishes. What's more, Kraken the Croc chooses this particular evening to launch his courtship bid for Penelope. His charm appears to be working. Just one of the things zoo animals get up to when no one is watching.
7: And that wraps up this week's Focus on Europe. Remember, we have more fantastic stories from across the continent, so make sure you follow us on social media or on our website, dw.com. From me and the entire team, thanks for watching, all the best, and see you next time.

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0: And he employed scorched earth tactics, burning farms and destroying livestock.
1: What is the legacy of this widespread racist oppression today?
2: History cannot be forgotten. 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
1: Hear the stories, Shadows of German Colonialism. It starts with a moment, witnessed, impossible to ignore. And suddenly, a story unfolds. We tell stories that take shape under pressure.
3: The only thing I have left is a VHS tape that my dad filmed for me.
1: Stories where saving lives means risking your own.
4: The Mafia needs to know that their time has come. I'm here.
1: We examine conflict from up close.
5: You can feel the planes overhead.
1: We watch words become power.
4: I went out alone to protest. It's Russia against Putin Day.
6: They imprisoned my child for his opinion. He's 14 years old.
1: And we witness the consequences of division.
7: She spent her whole life fighting against racism and was killed by a white supremacist.
8: It was hate, pure and simple.
9: Forgiveness for me was freedom.
1: Some voices divide the world. Our stories create connections.

This is DW News, and these are our top stories. The US State Department says Israel and Lebanon have agreed to renew a ceasefire. The deal requires the Iran-backed Hezbollah militia to stop all attacks against Israel and withdraw from a defined area in southern Lebanon. It comes after a partial ceasefire on Monday, which did little to prevent a flare-up in hostilities. Israeli strikes killed at least 9 people on Wednesday, and Hezbollah fired rockets into northern Israel.

The U.S. House of Representatives has passed a vote to rein in President Trump's war powers, which could halt U.S. military action against Iran. It is seen as a largely symbolic effort because Trump could veto any congressional measures aimed at limiting his war powers. The vote comes as Americans grow increasingly frustrated with the war's economic impact. Germany has suffered a setback after losing a vote for a temporary seat on the United Nations Security Council. Germany's foreign minister, Johann Wadephul, called the outcome a real disappointment. Germany was beat by Austria and Portugal. Both received a temporary seat on the Security Council for 2 years.

0: As East Germany fell, the ruling Communist Party's wealth surfaced and some were determined to hold on to it.
1: Da sind drei Leute bei uns auf die Idee gekommen, dass man doch irgendwo eine Reserve anlegen muss.
0: How do you stash away billions? The deeper you dig, the darker it gets. The mystery of the missing billions. Follow the money, watch the full story on YouTube.
2: Let me.
3: You know what no one ever taught us how to talk about?
4: Yes.
3: Love, sex, relationship.
4: People say it's an adjustment. 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It's a new life.
3: This season, we're going deeper.
5: It doesn't happen to me. If I feel like that on an occasion, I'll masturbate.
6: Exactly.
3: No shame, no filters. Just honest conversations about what we really think, but rarely get to say out loud. I'm Lisa Mangaldas, and I'm back with a brand new season of Love Matters.
6: Well, you don't have to say shame, shame.
5: How do we even start?
4: This is your idea.
3: Okay. 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

Gidiyor muyuz?

0: Shaker, Shri Shaker Babu. 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
1: Yeah.

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0: 24 hours in Young China. Their idea of the good life is more self-focused and self-determined.
1: I want to become a rock star.
0: China's youth is breaking with traditions and expectations and living its own version of the Chinese dream. How will this new mindset change the country? The Chinese Dream in 75 minutes.

0: Ніколи не думав, що я опинюся на війні.
1: I never imagined I'd end up in a war and lose my loved ones.
0: Втрачатиму близьких.
2: A video diary from the front. An elite Ukrainian soldier battling Russian forces, capturing it all on his phone.
1: They don't spare their people, they just move forward. Once one group is wiped out, another one comes. Some die, but others press on. Eventually, they reach our positions.
2: Documenting a descent into brutality.
1: Shooting a person is easier than I thought. You just aim and pull the trigger.
2: Will the horrors of war break him?
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2: The Untold Story. 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A different point of view. Find it here. Reporter, every weekend on DW. What happens to societies where women remain invisible? They lose ideas, power, a part of their future. We showcase the daily victories of women. Brave, honest, loud. Side by side, deserving to be heard and seen. We share their stories from the female point of view. Because perspectives matter. Together, we see. Sometimes, it's hard to find what you're looking for. But we've got something for you.
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1: This is DW News, and these are our top stories. Israeli strikes on southern Lebanon continue despite the U.S. announcing a ceasefire deal. The agreement requires Hezbollah to stop all attacks against Israel and withdraw from a defined area in southern Lebanon. The Lebanese president said the deal was, quote, the last chance to reach a comprehensive truce. Germany has blamed Russia for its failed bid to win a temporary seat on the United Nations Security Council. Germany was eliminated in the first round of voting, securing just 104 votes. Foreign Minister Johann Wadephul accused Russia of lobbying against Germany over its support for Ukraine. Defeat. Russia has not responded to those accusations.
2: Said so in advance.
1: A fire at a nursing home in Sri Lanka has killed at least 12 people. 8 others have been hospitalized, while dozens more were rescued. People with mental illnesses were also housed there in the town of Anguru Watota, near the capital Colombo. Police say they have arrested the director of the establishment, and an investigation is underway.

0: Malawi has become the latest country to announce it will repatriate its citizens from South Africa. The announcement follows anti-immigration protests in South Africa that turned violent last weekend. The victims, mostly from Malawi and Mozambique, reported mobs of South African locals burning houses and attacking foreigners in the coastal town of Mossel Bay. Mozambique has already begun bringing its citizens home.
1: Long after midnight, dozens of Mozambicans arrive at the border with South Africa. They're heading home, but not by choice. Mozambique has now repatriated hundreds of citizens from South Africa after a spike in attacks against foreign workers. Weeks of small protests against foreign nationals exploded into violence over the weekend in the South African town of Mossel Bay. Adelmar Mambo was there.
2: I don't know how to put it, but the locals turned against us. They say they no longer have work because of us, and they're beating us up, burning our houses, our clothes, everything. I ran for my life until I was taken in at the local stadium.
1: Mozambique says seven of its citizens were killed after the protests turned violent. South African police confirmed two deaths. Victims described mobs of locals going door to door, telling them to leave the country.
2: They didn't care. All they wanted to know was that you weren't South African. They didn't want your name or your documents. All they needed to know was that you weren't from here.
1: Mozambique is not alone in bringing its citizens home. Malawi and Nigeria have announced they will also begin repatriation flights. Ghana has already flown hundreds back. Behind the anti-immigration protests are a loose coalition of South African political parties and anti-immigrant vigilante groups. The South African government has largely rejected accusations of xenophobia, instead urging other African nations to address the economic crisis driving migration. Many of those forced to flee South Africa originally left home to find more work and better living conditions. Now, they are returning with little more than what they can carry.
0: Our correspondent Diane Hawker is following the story. Diane, what more can you tell us about the violence in Mossel Bay? How did these protests escalate? Why did they turn so deadly?
3: Well, the protests took place mainly on Friday evening, and they continued a little bit into the weekend. And it seems like there were members of the community who had agitated for the protest, formed a small group and then start,

0: marching through the area. There are reports that after that march, they then started knocking on doors and trying to kind of find out if there were any immigrants who stayed in that area. Police also said that there were 55 shacks, homes in that area that were also set alight in the violence, and it took a bit of time for them to get the situation to calm down. As of today, the situation has calmed down. Police say that there are 5 people who are arrested for public violence, but they are still investigating, and they haven't yet arrested anyone related to the deaths or the killings of any Mozambican nationals as of now.
1: President Cyril Ramaphosa has vowed to crack down on illegal migration. Speaking to Parliament, he also called on citizens to refrain from violence without directly mentioning the attacks. Let's listen to what he had to say.
2: Every person in South Africa, whether they are citizens or foreign nationals, must respect our laws. They must also respect the rights of every person in our country, and our laws must be upheld. We must never give in to violence, to xenophobia, and to vigilantism.
1: So, Diane, how is President Ramaphosa's message being received there?
0: Well, I would say that President Cyril Ramaphosa is currently trying to navigate a very difficult period where there are people who are strongly sort of advocating for the government to take serious action, and they view the government as having not done enough to deal with illegal immigration. Many people on that side of the fence are not particularly pleased with his comments, saying that he's just repeating what the government has previously said, and not really coming with more of an idea of what action will be taken. On the flip side, he is trying to navigate dealing with human rights and also with the rule of law. And we've seen, you know, there is a concern that has been raised by some civil society groups that the government hasn't been stern enough, as well as African leaders have also complained that the government hasn't taken a strong enough stance. And in that speech yesterday, he really was trying to, you know, hit notes on both sides. And I would say that the response hasn't been loud applause from either side, because I think the message is trying to do a lot, and not everyone is really happy with what he's saying.
1: I understand that police briefed the press there today. What do they say about their response to the violence, Diane? Are they facing criticism for how they handled it?
0: Well, the police, today we saw the National Police leadership head to Mossel Bay, which is actually quite a small, you know, coastal town. So not a usual event to see National Police leadership descending on the small coastal town. The police have really been trying to say what they will be doing going forward to prevent further action like this. They mentioned, for example, putting public order police in hotspots that they will identify, areas across the country which they see as places where violence could flare up. They've also tried to reiterate that they are doing something about the illegal immigration concerns. They gave some statistics, for example, saying that since January of 2026, they've arrested more than 34,000 people in relation to immigration violations, and also mentioned that in the previous financial year, they arrested more than 76,000 people in relation to illegal immigration. So the police really trying to show that they are doing quite a lot, but also sending a message to those involved in these protests, saying that they won't tolerate any lawlessness, and saying that they are currently in the process of investigating and looking for agitators who might have incited any kind of violent action, saying that the rule of law needs to persist, and while people have the right to protest, that right should also be balanced with the rights to life and the rights to safety of other people within the borders of the country.
1: Now, for viewers who may not have followed this story closely, what has triggered this atmosphere in South Africa? What's driving these anti-immigrant protests?

0: Well, there's a complex political and economic environment that sort of underlies the current situation that we're dealing with. South Africa is one of the countries where we see a lot of in-migration, especially from our neighbouring countries within the SADC region. Statistics South Africa points out that for 85% of immigrants coming to South Africa originate from the other SADC countries, countries like Zimbabwe, Mozambique, Lesotho, Botswana, Namibia. So those all around us, many of them are looking for economic opportunities in South Africa. And that has created quite a lot of tension in communities. For example, a lot of restaurants in South Africa have been hiring members of the immigrant community and paying them at a lesser rate. That has created tension. There's also tension being created by the high levels of unemployment in South Africa and the fact that there's an economic crisis as we speak. And these things have kind of churned up into this call that illegal immigrants should leave the country.
1: Diane, thank you very much. That was our correspondent, Diane Hawker, there in Johannesburg.

we have to look at the life cycle of AI. So the life cycle of AI passes through different stages. Artificial intelligence is creating two parallel things. One is disruption, and the other thing is distortion. So when we say disruption, it has a double meaning. And when we say distortion, also it has a double meaning. When I say disruption, meaning it is shifting the way we do any type of business, any type of transaction, any type of communication. At the same time, AI is creating a lot of distortion. Let's talk about deepfakes, fake news. And the most important thing that we have to look at, which is the Arab world is influenced more than other parts of the world, is intensified echo chambers. I know that social media has already created echo chambers where we were influenced by the algorithms of these social media platforms. But today, while these platforms remain dependent or became dependent on artificial intelligence, so there's more ability to be left behind in these kind of filtered bubbles, which is easier for these tools to keep us disconnected from the real life or to keep us disconnected from different parts of what is happening around us. The short answer would be everyone, every single person. The longer answer would be that we have to look at the life cycle of AI. So the life cycle of AI passes through different stages, from the identification of the problem that this AI is trying to solve to the solution itself and the way it's disseminated to people. Because before I go into this topic, we know that as much as artificial intelligence can solve the problem of digital divide or knowledge divide, it is also causing more segregation between different parts of the world. We're talking about the impact of AI on news consumption. There is also the big responsibility on journalists, because journalists today, they are feeding in the information and data. So they are shifting kind of the, not the algorithms to say, but they are shifting the outcome of the results based on the data that they are putting in. So when I hear some journalists saying that I don't like to use AI, I tell them that the problem that they create or they cause or they take part in when they are not participating in that scene is even more, it has more collateral damage than participating. But I've realized something, that despite the rise of AI, the authenticity, the factor of authenticity remains the most important thing. Because now within the traffic of AI generated content, I think everyone is able now to identify the words that are generated by ChatGPT. I can name 10 if you want now. So it's good to actually get help from what we call AI tools. But what remains powerful is the authenticity.

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0: 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Because together, we see.
3: Seeing disabled people just as monsters. This is the reality I grew up with. Then I was being bullied by being ignored. Why weren't there any disabled characters in my Sesame Street?
4: What do you want kids to take away from seeing a character like Helen on TV?
3: I want them to feel seen. We just want to be there. We just want to have access. We just want to have a drink.
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6: Hi everyone, I'm Vicky and this is our video podcast show Freaks No More, the show where we debunk myths about disability and show you hopefully how you can be a bit more kind to the people who experience the world differently. And as you can see today, we are not in a studio. We are here at the Voices Festival of Journalism in Italy.
3: On a huge
6: on a
3: stage.
6: Big stage with yeah. a big screen behind us. And it's our very first recording in front of a live audience. So thank you for being here. Our guest today is someone who makes sure that more people can be seen and represented in the stories that we see on our screens every day. He's born with a physical disability and uses his personal and professional experience to push for better representation and inclusion in the media. You're the diversity manager of the German broadcaster NDR, and you helped create Ellen, the first character with a disability in the German version of Sesame Street. So I'm very happy to welcome Renee Schaar. Hi, Renee.
3: Thank you for the invitation.
6: The first question that I wanted to ask you is, well, you're now speaking in a big stage in front of a lot of people, and at the same time, you are actively advocating for diversity every day as a diversity manager. So how did your love for media start? Was there a moment where you said, I want to do this?
3: Indeed, there was a radio moderator, and he got to my school and founded a youth radio. And this is how I started becoming a member of the media family. And there I literally found my voice.
6: And I mean, from that moment on, when you're small, when you're a kid and you said, I want to do this, at that time, did you see a lot of representation of disability on screen, on TV shows, movies?
3: Not at all. Like, if you remember the whole Star Wars trilogy, the James Bond villains, horror movies, these are all examples of stereotypes of disabled people, visibly disabled, scarred people who are so angry that they want to see the world burn. This is the reality I grew up with, seeing disabled people just as monsters
6: How
3: and freaks.
6: And freaks, yes. And now, how has it changed? I mean, you helped create Ellen, the first character with a visible disability on Sesame Street, so you actively want kids to see themselves represented on screen accurately. So do you think it has changed, and how it has changed?
3: Disability mainstreaming is the goal, so that we normalize being disabled and not being othered anymore. And oftentimes we get reduced on our disability. Yes, we are disabled, and I identify myself as disabled, but it's just one part of life. And I'm also creative or sporty or, you know, having blonde hair or red hair, brown hair. It's just one aspect of life.
6: So maybe as a kid you didn't see much of yourself represented on screen, but how was it in your personal life? Did you feel like you were in a supportive environment? Did you feel like you belonged, really?
3: In my personal life, there were no other disabled people who would identify themselves as disabled. Of course, there were grandparents who, just by being old, can't take steps anymore, something like that, but they would just see themselves as old, not as disabled. And being othered, being bullied, is an experience I have made in the fifth class. I got into a new group. A lot of those kids knew each other already. They were sporty and interested in football, and I'm not a football guy at all. I was more creative and culturally interested. Then I was being bullied by being ignored. So when I spoke up, nobody reacted.
6: And what do you think that teenage you, that young Renee, needed the most in this moment?
3: When I was 18, 19, I visited for the first time a meeting of other people with a limb difference. Just this moment of seeing other people like you and to see older people with the same disability and seeing little babies with the same disability changed my perspective. We are coming from little towns, from big cities, from the northern part of Germany, from the southern part of Germany, being white, being black, but we all share the same experience of discrimination.
6: I mean, that othering and that discrimination ableism also comes from the fact that until recent times, we didn't have many role models that we could see on screen, people with disabilities being represented fairly and accurately on screen. Actually, what we usually do in our show, we have a big spinning wheel behind us where we have fun facts about the topic that we're talking about. We couldn't bring the big spinning wheel on stage here today, but I have prepared for us these cards with facts about how people with disabilities are currently represented on TV.
3: Okay.
6: So choose a color. Pick one.
3: 46% of disabled people feel that their identity group is underrepresented on TV.
6: Yes, so this is a study that's actually done among people with disabilities in the US. A bit less than half actually feel that their identity groups are not very well represented on the programs that they see on TV. Pull one more
3: okay.
6: And see what it says.
3: Non-disabled characters are significantly more likely to be shown as leaders.
6: So that's something that comes also from a study done in the US, actually on children television. And that's probably also relevant for you because you were actively involved in the creation of Ellen and Sesame Street, a program meant for children. Mm-hmm. And this comes exactly from statistics about children programming. So disabled characters are not very likely to be shown as leaders.
3: No, more often we are pitiful and are to be cared for.
6: Pull another fact and let's see if it's a bit more optimistic one, maybe, or maybe not.
3: In 2024, no disabled characters are represented in leading roles in children television in the US.
6: Well, that's not a very optimistic one either, so
3: no
6: yes.
3: No one, not a single.
6: Not a single one, yeah. What you're doing with Ellen is very different, actually. Can you tell me a bit more about how Ellen started as an idea? Because you helped co-create it.
3: I just had these thoughts about feeling lonely, thought about my childhood, and thought about Sesame Street because it's the one children's television show which I grew up with, so it's very dear to my heart. And I thought about why weren't there any disabled characters in my Sesame Street? And the next thought was, wait a minute, Sesame
6: Street.
3: I can
6: do something about this.
3: I can do about something about it because these are my colleagues at NDR because my corporation is responsible for the German version of Sesame Street. So I called them and asked if we want to talk about the representation and the diversity of the Muppets, of the puppets.
6: And was everyone on board with your idea and was like, great, great idea, let's do it? Or did you kind of...
3: They were confused because the first response was, sure, we could talk, but what do you want from us? Our Muppets, they are red, green, yellow, orange. We are colorful. We are diverse.
6: And that should be enough, you know.
3: Yeah, yeah. And a few weeks later, they called up and said, hey, we have the 50th anniversary of Sesame Street in Germany, and we thought about adding a new character. Would you like to be part of development? And yeah, that was the greatest thing in my life.
6: And what has been the feedback so far that you received from parents, from kids, from people that watch Sesame Street?
3: Oh, it was a love storm. It was a candy storm. I received a message from an older lady who didn't want to identify herself as disabled because she feared to be pitied and feared the stereotypes. And through Elin, she found the courage to apply for this card, for this
6: disability
3: official acknowledgement by state that you are disabled. And I personally received so many messages of kids, of parents who feel seen. I know that there are at least 5 other aliens in Europe who really exist and are using a wheelchair. So they feel represented by having a sister on television.
6: What you do with Ellen is absolutely beautiful. You

0: who actually encourage kids to see themselves as who they are on screen. What a lot of people don't get about disability, people might think it's so far away from them, from their life. But the reality is, any one of us really can become disabled at any point.
1: Over, I guess, 95% of disabilities you get in the course of life because of you getting older, because of incidents or illnesses.
0: And you mentioned to me actually something that affected you a lot. Your mom became disabled after an accident.
1: Yes.
0: Can you share a bit more about that? What happened and how did it really affect you?
1: I'm being born with a limb difference and thought before this accident that I knew everything about disability. And then I got a call by my mom. It was an unusual time. There was an 85-year-old driving in his SUV, and he drove into her car, and her hip broke 6 times. Every ligament in her right leg ripped apart.
0: First of all, thank you a lot for sharing that story, because it's something really brave to reveal about you, your mom, your personal life. I'm wondering, after that, your realization maybe that, wait, you are born with a physical disability, but someone can actually become disabled. Any one of us can become disabled through, for example, an accident. How did you feel like people reacted to you and your mom?
1: So fast forward, 5 years later, she lives, she has a beautiful life, she can't work anymore, she uses a walker. When you're with your mom or your parents, you want to do great stuff, like going to the theater or to the cinemas. In any case, every time, missing accessibility is a topic.
0: So in the public places that you visit, they're not accessible?
1: Yeah, not at all. And we need to plan for extra time. We need to have extra energy just to deal with a world which is not built for my mom.
0: We're talking about what needs to change on television, what needs to change in broadcasting, what needs to change in real life.
1: There's a new draft for a bill on accessibility in Germany, but the draft is incomplete. There are giant loopholes for the private sector, so for companies, so that they don't have to change anything. We just want to be there. We just want to have access. We just want to have a drink.
0: Just want to exist and be seen for who you are.
1: I just want to go to the cinemas, to the doctor, to have a piss on the toilet. So I started a petition for this reason, and I started it a week ago, and now we're over 30,000 signs.
0: Congratulations. Maybe a round of applause for that, because it affects really. That is how people like Renee can affect their lives daily, you know, through protesting, through advocating for rights, and through seeing injustice and actively working for it. Mm-hmm. I want to come back to Ellen. What do you want kids to take away from seeing a character like Ellen on TV?
1: I want them to feel seen, that they never ever ask themselves if they belong and if they are right where they are.
0: Thank you so much, Renee, for this beautiful conversation. Round of applause. And thank you so much for being our first live audience of Freaks No More. If you want, follow us on YouTube, follow us on Spotify, on Apple Podcasts, wherever you get your podcasts from. And if you want to ask any questions to us, to our audience, we have an email address, freaks@dw.com. So write to us. And also, if you have any questions for Renee, bye from me. And remember, be kind, be patient, and be understanding.
2: Freaks No More. Hours in Young China. Their idea of the good life is more self-focused and self-determined.
3: I want to become a rock star.
2: China's youth is breaking with traditions and expectations and living its own version of the Chinese dream. How will this new mindset change the country? The Chinese Dream in 45 minutes.

0: Nila was born out of wedlock in Iran. Officially, that doesn't happen. This film, recorded in secret, is about a mother's love and a misogynistic system.
1: To Iran, to have a child, a child of mother, it's bad.
2: Unha. Daughter of mine, look at daughter of my father. I'm
0: Nila's dream in the Garden of Eden starts June 27th on DW.
3: Venezuelans say they want to vote for a new president and decide who runs their country. But will they be allowed to, and who actually decides if they can? On Wednesday, hundreds marched to the US embassy in the capital, Caracas, demanding presidential elections. The protesters were a mix of union members, retirees, students, and relatives of political prisoners. All of them asking for a chance to vote, 5 months to the day that the US kidnapped ex-president Nicolas Maduro in a commando operation, and on the very day that acting president Delcy Rodriguez landed in India on an official visit. So how significant is that? Let's ask journalist Norris Soto, who joins us from Caracas. Welcome to you. How should we interpret the fact that people protested for elections on the day that the acting president was abroad?
4: Hi, Jared. Thank you for having me. Well, I actually think that it's very significant. It was kind of the point that people are seeing her traveling abroad and trying to, you know, form alliances with the international community. Meanwhile, in Venezuela, many are struggling with, let's say, everything from basic services to health, electrical cuts, outages. So it's a very hard situation in Caracas, in Venezuela in general, but most in the interior of the states, people are struggling, really struggling, and you know that they feel that after 5 months without Nicolas Maduro and with this new interim presidency, nothing has really changed. So I will say that the clock is ticking on the interim presidency to deliver real change for Venezuelans, and that was really significant. In fact, one of the protesters, one of the organizers of the protest from today, said that they were taking advantage of her traveling to show their discontent. It's very significant as well that they marched to the U.S. embassy asking to the Donald Trump administration to actually put more pressure on this interim presidency.
3: I want to get to the U.S. perspective a bit later, but Delcy Rodriguez, for those watching, did serve as Nicolas Maduro's vice president until the U.S. captured him in January, and since then she's been interim leader. You've just been talking about the struggles of Venezuelans and what you've described as a ticking clock. Do Venezuelans view her as a legitimate president or leader?
4: I would say that not at all. Venezuelans are very discontent with her in the presidency, and you know, the rest of the people that surround her were actually really close to Nicolas Maduro and Chavez also on his time. So people here are very discontent with her ruling the country. They call her illegitimate, and they are actually asking for elections as soon as possible. Let's remember that in July the 3rd, she would be 6 months into the presidency. And according to the Venezuelan constitution, after 6 months without the official president in charge, there should be some elections. So people are, you know, starting to push for this to happen in the country anytime soon.
3: And what is the stance of her government to holding elections right now in the face of that pressure that you've just been describing?
4: You know, they have been asked about this before from other journalists, international journalists who has interviewed them. And, you know, they try to avoid the topic as much as possible. They are not clear into when we should have or when we could have elections in Venezuela. They're like avoiding the topic, not being direct on the subject, which is very suspicious, you know, after so many months into power.

0: power and, you know, no answers about whatsoever, no answers whatsoever about when we will see elections. It's a very suspicious situation after 6 months, right? And they've been very avoidant, very, very reluctant to set a date or to speak directly on the topic.
1: This evasiveness that you're describing, what do you think the reasons are for that?
0: I think that they are not clear onto what steps to take after this transition. Of course, they don't want to leave power. Many of them would have to face, you know, international law. They would have to face the consequences of many years of corruption and of a government who hasn't been good for Venezuela. So they are trying to stay in power as much as possible. And of course, they're trying to comply with everything that the U.S. is asking them to do in order to survive. But ultimately, they will have to give a date for the elections because it's the natural state at this point.
1: What about the argument that some people might put, and that is that after many years of democratic backsliding, Venezuela isn't quite ready for elections to be held yet, but that it could a bit further down the track, but right now might not be the right time?
0: Definitely, it's not the right time. First of all, we need a new electoral council to be elected, an independent one. This has been one of the biggest problems for Venezuela, that the election hasn't been fair, it hasn't been well monitored, and with a independent electoral council. So we would have to re-elect those authorities in order to have a fair and transparent electoral council. That would be the first step. So I would think that maybe that would take a year or something like that for that to happen. And of course, the U.S. is right in one point that Venezuela needs a political stability. And for political stability to happen, many opposition parties would need to be recognized, would need to have the possibility to make politics again. And of course, the freedoms to be reinstated. I don't think that that's a process that takes 5 months. It's not like you do it with a whip of a wand, of a magic wand. But we should definitely move forward to that direction.
1: You just mentioned the opposition. The opposition has been talking very openly about holding elections. I'd like to play sound bites from two people now. One of them is Edmundo González Urrutia, who was the unofficial winner of the 2024 presidential election, and following him, Nobel laureate Maria Corina Machado.
2: Today, as always, the interests of the Republic come above everything else. My commitment and vocation remain firm in making that spirit of change a reality so that Venezuela can move forward in a truly democratic and truly free process. That means presidential elections.
3: No serious Democrat wants revenge, collapse, or disorder. A country emerging from repression, institutional destruction, and economic ruin needs order. It needs a transition that is peaceful, credible, and disciplined. That is why we recognize the strategic value of the U.S. government framework built around institutional stabilization, economic and social reconstruction, and democratic transition.
1: Norris Soto in Caracas, tell us, how much support do Machado and Urrutia have in the country?
0: I would say that as of today, she has a lot of support. Even Edmundo González has a lot of support. They both have a lot of support in Venezuela. But it depends on how long they take to get back to Venezuela. I mean, I've been talking to people on the street, like, you know, asking them how they feel, how they view politics. And they say they believe in Maria Corina Machado as a leader, but they would like her to be here to lead them. Venezuela is a country that historically needs, you know, like a political leader to lead them into making things happen. So, you know, she is on the

0: on the verge of deciding when and how she comes back to the country to lead those people who still believe in her.
1: Mm. You were talking about the United States a bit earlier, and this is really interesting in the context of Machado. Is a democratic transition possible without the United States agreeing to it?
0: At this point, I think that Venezuelans feel that the U.S. is the only hope for Venezuela. I mean, they feel like the U.S. was the only one able to oust Maduro to make a, to make possible a change. We Venezuelans have been marching and protesting this government, this system for over 25 years, and the U.S. was the only country, the only administration who was able to make a change on January this year. So Venezuelans are putting their hopes on the U.S. So to reply to answer your question, I would say that the U.S. plays a huge role in today's transition because people believe in the route, in the way that they are planning for Venezuela.
1: Stick with us, because a U.S. Secretary of State, Marco Rubio, has been testifying before the U.S. House Appropriations Committee. He had this to say about elections in Venezuela.
2: Ultimately, and other things that need to happen, ultimately, the answer in Venezuela is a free and fair democratic election, because it's not just the right thing, it also is necessary in order for them to be able to attract the kind of investment that they want. In order for it to be a long-term and investable place that can attract the kind of capital and interest and normalize the way their economy works, they will need to have a government that is legitimately in place through elections. But you have to create the conditions for that. Those conditions include free and open media. We've seen independent journalism operating again in Venezuela. That's been a positive. You need to give space and time for political parties to organize and prepare and position themselves to participate in those elections. You need a new electoral council. Because they're the ones that are going to be counting the votes and ensuring that the vote is legitimate. All that work is ongoing.
1: Norris Soto, some of what Marco Rubio was saying, particularly around the electoral council or a commission, that was what you were talking about earlier. It's a long list of things that need to be achieved. How long will all that work take?
0: I would think that would take over a year, possibly a little longer. Because, like I said previously, this current government, this interim government, are playing on survival mode. They want to survive. They want to keep ruling in Venezuela, and that's an important thing to say. I think that they will, in an event of coming elections, that they will try to run for those elections as well. Maybe Delcy Rodríguez will present her candidacy for coming elections. But I think that the whole process of cleaning up the Electoral Council and, making a path for fair and transparent elections might take over six months more, which, in total, since January, we're talking about a year, or maybe we could see elections next year, the beginning of next year, or maybe the second quarter of next year. I don't see it clearly, but what I can say without a hesitation, without doubt, is that it's not an immediate process. We're not going to see elections next month, for instance, or by the end of the year. I don't see that.
1: Okay. Now, you're saying that the interim government, in your words, is in survival mode. And one thing that has made them, as I understand, particularly unpopular with the population is the topic of political prisoners, which is something I wanted to ask you about. Hundreds of political prisoners are still thought to be in jail despite an amnesty law that was brought in January. Delcy Rodríguez, the acting president, said in April this law was coming to an end. How do people feel about that?
0: That's a very good question, because actually today, some prisoners were being moved from the Helicoide, which is the biggest torture center in the country. They were being moved to another prison. And this is an important topic, because one of the biggest promises from Delcy Rodríguez from the beginning is that she was going to release all the political prisoners. They actually voted and approved an amnesty law. And over

just 2 weeks ago, she said that she was going to release 500 political prisoners, and now they're moving them to another prison just to say that they are closing up the helicoide. Okay, you say that you say you're going to close the helicoide, which is a big

0: So what was the point of the amnesty if it wasn't, you know, fully followed through?
1: I think it was more the way I view it and how they have been proceeding from the approval up until today. It's more like a political promise, like a propaganda to make believe that they are complying with what the U.S. is asking and, you know, to appease people. But up until today, they haven't delivered what they promised. They promised that they weren't going to be more political prisoners in the country. And we're still talking about 550 political prisoners still in custody. And there are so many people, so for example, there are journalists who were imprisoned and then released, but they haven't been granted with the amnesty law. They still have open causes in tribunals and courts. So it's an incomplete amnesty law, and that's why people feel deceived and misled in this topic.
0: Now, we've been talking about elections, and there is a lot of uncertainty that Venezuela faces right now. But I would just like to ask you finally, what gives you hope for the future of Venezuela?
1: What keeps me hopeful in Venezuela is that even though that there are still people who were very close to Maduro and who were very close to the government, to the socialist government, to have ruled the country for 25 years. We're seeing some change, small, but we're seeing changes. Like, for example, we're seeing more openness into media. We journalists are more able to work without being hustled or harassed, you know? We're seeing that people have faith in that things are going to change anytime soon. For example, we're expecting to Maria Corina Machado to return to the country. We have a clear view that we are going to have elections. When? We don't know, but we know that that's going to happen. And like it or not, these processes are not immediate, are not so as fast as we would want to, but there's a clear route, a clear path that we're going to change at any point soon.
0: Norris, thank you so much for your insights. We've been speaking to journalist Norris Soto in Caracas. Thank you so much.
1: Thank you, Jared.
2: I'm going to leave now because there's no story worth dying for, she said while leaving. The day started with our simple goal. We wanted to follow a local journalist, a Palestinian journalist in Ramallah on assignment, the background, to see and document actually what risk he's facing. Now, obviously we cannot go to Gaza, but we still, at least until now, we can still go to the occupied West Bank. So we wanted to follow him to a demonstration because that was his initial assignment. But on the way to this protest, the story shifted. We heard the sounds of gunshots, of explosions, and the man, a passerby, warned us, we are still inside the car. If you move further down, a raid has just begun. And indeed, this is exactly what we have encountered. The Israeli military started a raid in Ramallah, a very significant one. And this is where you need to make a decision now, not only for yourself, but also for your team. Do you go on with the initial assignment or do you leave? When we arrived and we started filming, we didn't know, of course, even though we know that several journalists have been attacked and killed in Gaza. In fact, according to CPJ, nearly 200 Palestinian journalists have been killed in Gaza, most of them through Israeli airstrikes. So we knew that. Also that several journalists in the occupied West Bank have been detained since 2023. We have, of course, all this information. But when you face this situation yourself, in that within this raid, that the Israeli military is pointing their gun at you while you made verbally clear you're depressed, while you have a flak jacket, so it's very clear you're depressed. So being threatened and then actually targeted and being shot at without knowing with what, turned out later it was tear gas. Of course, first of all, this leaves a mark, but also leaves the question, how do you prepare for that? There's no 100% set catalogue of what you do.

things happen so fast. But certainly I felt prepared given the experiences I've gathered in other places in this world. But also we have an emergency team that prepares us before an assignment. We are in close contact with them during an assignment, but also after the assignment, there is a debriefing. And of course, the so-called hostile environment trainings that you do. For me, the very first one was, I think, more than a decade ago. They're refreshers. And ultimately also, I think what's very important, the communication in the team, which also means there has to be a mutual respect built up over months or over years, depending on how long you are staying somewhere. Because that mutual respect will lead to trust, will lead to this feeling that we have each other's back and we respect each other's intuition, what to do at that time. With every experience that you have, it does leave a mark. And here, what really left an intense mark is the very fact I have not experienced myself that I had a flak jacket on, clearly marked with press. We made verbally clear we are press. And still being targeted, or some may say maybe as a result, given what's going on in Gaza and other parts while this conflict is ongoing. So emotionally, yes, it was a mixed feeling of being angry because you are pressed, and also a form of disappointment because while you attack journalists, you also attack what we represent, and that's the press and the right to know, the right to know to inform other people about what's going on. So ultimately, press freedom is being targeted. Professionally, I'm very thankful that with the team that was on location, we were able to document what's happening, because I think this is the biggest challenge in any conflict. Of course, various online articles have been written about the situation, what is happening. But the mind, I guess, or psychologically, people are coded such way, they need to see a picture very often to believe. But professionally, it didn't change me in the sense that now I'm going to stop doing what I'm doing. No, in fact, it encourages us that what we do, regardless whether there is a result, because Israeli military denied that they have targeted us, we have filed a complaint. But it certainly says just and emphasizes how important it is what we do as journalists, and that is to document and to inform people. I think what is really important is actually what our local producer said when she said, "I'm going to leave now because there's no story worth dying for," she said while leaving. And I think that deserves much respect because you have to define your own limits, how far you want to go. And there should never be in a team a sentiment that somebody's pushing you to do something while you risk your own life, because then already something is wrong. So there has to be, once again, a climate and a work atmosphere based on trust, mutual respect, regardless whether the decision within the team for a team member is to stay or to leave.

0: 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Their idea of the good life is more self-focused and self-determined.
1: I want to become a rock star.
0: China's youth is breaking with traditions and expectations and living its own version of the Chinese dream. How will this new mindset change the country? The Chinese Dream in 15 minutes. Fitness. Health. And nutrition. Yum. Everything okay? Or can we help you? With new developments, tips, or just how to stay in good shape in 90 minutes.

0: Think big. Or just twice. Think ahead. Or with focus. Think outside the box. Or on your feet. But always remember to think for yourself. We are at your side.
1: VW News
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0: It starts with a moment witnessed, impossible to ignore, and suddenly a story unfolds. 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
18: The mafia needs to know that their time has come. I'm here.
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20: I never learned as much from school as I learned from the RSS Women's Wing.
21: There is a very strong anti-Muslim bias.
0: We watch words become power.
18: I went out alone to protest. It's Russia against Putin Day.
20: They imprisoned my child for his opinion. He's 14 years old.
0: And we witness the consequences of division.
22: She spent her whole life fighting against racism and was killed by a white supremacist.
23: It was hate, pure and simple.
24: Forgiveness for me was freedom.
25: You are not a monster. You are just in pain. You are hurt, so you hurt people. For I am not your enemy, you are.
0: Some voices divide the world. Our stories create connections.

0: ceasefire deal. The agreement requires Hezbollah to stop all attacks against Israel and withdraw from a defined area in southern Lebanon. The Lebanese president said the deal was, quote, the last chance to reach a comprehensive truce. Germany has blamed Russia for its failed bid to win a temporary seat on the United Nations Security Council. Germany was eliminated in the first round of voting, securing just 104 votes. Foreign Minister Johann Wadephul accused Russia of lobbying against Germany over its support for Ukraine. Defeat. Russia has not responded to those accusations.
1: Said so in advance.
0: A fire at a nursing home in Sri Lanka has killed at least 12 people. 8 others have been hospitalized, while dozens more were rescued. People with mental illnesses were also housed there in the town of Anguru Watota, near the capital Colombo. Police say they have arrested the director of the establishment, and an investigation is underway.

0: a world full of noise, when truth becomes a matter of opinion, we believe in the facts, just the facts.
1: It's not about being first. We take the time to understand.
0: Good journalism, it digs where it hurts.
2: This is a daily situation.
3: And it brings clarity to complex issues.
0: This is where we sit.
1: For stories that matter.
3: For the bigger picture.
0: For you.
4: Malawi has become the latest country to announce it will repatriate its citizens from South Africa. The announcement follows anti-immigration protests in South Africa that turned violent last weekend. The victims, mostly from Malawi and Mozambique, reported mobs of South African locals burning houses and attacking foreigners in the coastal town of Mossel Bay. Mozambique has already begun bringing its citizens home.
5: Long after midnight, dozens of Mozambicans arrive at the border with South Africa. They're heading home, but not by choice. Mozambique has now repatriated hundreds of citizens from South Africa after a spike in attacks against foreign workers. Weeks of small protests against foreign nationals exploded into violence over the weekend in the South African town of Mossel Bay. Adelmar Mambo was there.
6: I don't know how to put it, but the locals turned against us. They say they no longer have work because of us, and they're beating us up, burning our houses, our clothes, everything. I ran for my life until I was taken in at the local stadium.
5: Mozambique says seven of its citizens were killed after the protests turned violent. South African police confirmed two deaths. Victims described mobs of locals going door to door, telling them to leave the country.
6: They didn't care. All they wanted to know was that you weren't South African. They didn't want your name or your documents. All they needed to know was that you weren't from here.
5: Mozambique is not alone in bringing its citizens home. Malawi and Nigeria have announced they will also begin repatriation flights. Ghana has already flown hundreds back. Behind the anti-immigration protests are a loose coalition of South African political parties and anti-immigrant vigilante groups. The South African government has largely rejected accusations of xenophobia, instead urging other African nations to address the economic crisis driving migration. Many of those forced to flee South Africa originally left home to find more work and better living conditions. Now, they are returning with little more than what they can carry.
4: Our correspondent Diane Hawker is following the story. Diane, what more can you tell us about the violence in Mossel Bay? How did these protests escalate? Why did they turn so deadly?
7: Well, the protests took place mainly on Friday evening, and they continued a little bit into the weekend. And it seems like there were members of the community who had agitated for the protest, formed a small group, and then started marching through the area. There are reports that after that march, they then started knocking on doors and trying to kind of find out if there were any immigrants who stayed in that area. Police also said that there were 55 shacks, homes in that area that were also set alight in the violence, and it took a bit of time for them to get the situation to calm down. As of today, the situation has calmed down. Police say that there are five people who are arrested for public violence, but they are still investigating, and they haven't yet arrested anyone related to the deaths or the killings of any Mozambican nationals as of now.
4: President Cyril Ramaphosa has vowed to crack down on illegal migration. Speaking to Parliament, he also called on citizens to refrain from violence without directly mentioning the attacks. Let's listen to what he had to say.
8: Every person in South Africa, whether they are citizens or foreign nationals, must respect our laws. They must also respect the rights of every person in our country, and our laws must be upheld. We must never give in to violence, to xenophobia, and to vigilantism.
4: So, Diane, how is President Ramaphosa's message being received there?
7: Well, I would say that President Cyril Ramaphosa is currently trying to navigate a very difficult period where there are people who are strongly sort of advocating for the government to take serious action, and they view the government as having not done enough to deal with illegal immigration. Many people on that side of the fence are not particularly pleased with his comments, saying that he's just repeating what the government has previously said, and not really coming with more of an idea of what action will be taken. On the flip side, he is trying to navigate dealing with human rights and also with the rule of law. And we've seen, you know, there is a concern that has been raised by some civil society groups that the government hasn't been stern enough, as well as African leaders have also complained that the government hasn't taken a strong enough stance. And in that speech yesterday, he really was trying to, you know, hit notes on both sides. And I would say that the response hasn't been loud applause from either side, because I think the message is trying to do a lot, and not everyone is really happy with what he's saying.
4: I understand that police briefed the press there today. What did they say about their response to the violence, Diane? Are they facing criticism for how they handled it?
7: Well, the police, today we saw the National Police leadership head to Mossel Bay, which is actually quite a small, you know, coastal town. So not a usual event to see National Police leadership descending on the small coastal town. The police have really been trying to say what they will be doing going forward to prevent further action like this. They mentioned, for example, putting public order police in hotspots that they will identify, areas across the country which they see as places where violence could flare up. They've also tried to reiterate that they are doing something about the illegal immigration concerns. They gave some statistics, for example, saying that since January of 2026, they've arrested more than 34,000 people in relation to immigration violations, and also mentioned that in the previous financial year, they arrested more than 76,000 people in relation to illegal immigration. So the police really trying to show that they are doing quite a lot, but also sending a message to those involved in these protests, saying that they won't tolerate any lawlessness, and saying that they are currently in the process of investigating and looking for agitators who might have incited any kind of violent action, saying that the rule of law needs to persist, and while people have the right to protest, that right should also be balanced with the rights to life and the rights to safety of other people within the borders of the country.
4: Now, for viewers who may not have followed this story closely, what has triggered this atmosphere in South Africa? What's driving these anti-immigrant protests?
7: Well, there's a complex political and economic environment that sort of underlies

0: is the current situation that we're dealing with. South Africa is one of the countries where we see a lot of in-migration, especially from our neighbouring countries within the SADC region. Statistics South Africa points out that for 85% of immigrants coming to South Africa originate from the other SADC countries, countries like Zimbabwe, Mozambique, Lesotho, Botswana, Namibia. So those all around us, many of them are looking for economic opportunities in South Africa. And that has created quite a lot of tension in communities. For example, a lot of restaurants in South Africa have been hiring members of the immigrant community and paying them at a lesser rate. That has created tension. There's also tension being created by the high levels of unemployment in South Africa and the fact that there's an economic crisis as we speak. And these things have kind of churned up into this call that illegal immigrants should leave the country.
1: Diane, thank you very much. That was our correspondent, Diane Hawker, there in Johannesburg.

that was a bit challenging because we were entering into a space of conversations and topics that were better silent according to culture. Growing up, I had always been very passionate about storytelling and listening to stories, sharing stories. So for me, that drew me into journalism, but also knowing that journalism is a space, is a platform to tell stories, to get voices amplified, to listen in from people. Also knowing that journalism is where we can do community transformation as journalists. So for me, that is what drew me into journalism. And also knowing that it is a space to inspire, to educate, to inform, but also to get other people heard on issues that affect them as a community. The Let Her Smile campaign had its challenges. And one of the biggest challenges was about culture, because we have a very sensitive culture, so there are conversations that we opened up to the public to talk about, conversations that had kept very silent because of cultural norms and gender norms. So opening up all these conversations was also challenging. We had a number of engagements with those in charge of culture here, because we were very intentional with a campaign to really debunk misconceptions about gender and our culture, to debunk myths about gender and stereotypes. So that was a bit challenging because we were entering into a space of conversations and topics that were better silent according to culture. So somehow we were challenged. But we had a number of engagements. We had to work with other local organizations that were also working around gender equality, advancing gender equality. So we teamed up, became a stronger team. And so we were able again to implement our campaign as we had planned amidst the challenges. There are other challenges. You get financial challenges here and then, but because we teamed up and became a bigger team, we were able to work through even with the challenges. As an aspiring journalist, you need to keep yourself open to learning. There are so many learnings out there. There's a lot of knowledge out there. So being open to learning, to understanding better practices of all your practices is very, very important. But also being able to maintain a good relationship with your sources is very, very important. To let your sources know your methods, your intentions, but also your sources knowing that their information is very safe with you, especially when you're telling very sensitive issues around gender is very important as a journalist.

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4: The sun rises over China, and with it the aspirations of the Chinese people. The government has long touted the Chinese dream, promising prosperity to those who work hard and help propel their country into the global elite. But the boom is over. A lot of young people can't find jobs and don't want to work as hard as their parents did. So, what are their dreams?

We'll be spending a day and a night alongside a generation that's breaking with tradition. They're non-conformist, original, and given the nature of Chinese society, brave. It's a quiet rebellion.

0: Beijing's streets are almost completely gridlocked. There are accidents all the time. Some drivers don't look behind them when they turn. I ride my motorbike pretty fast. Sometimes I have to slam on the brakes.
1: The traffic in China's capital can feel like anarchy in this otherwise strictly monitored country. Wan Qing recently started working as a food delivery driver, not entirely by choice.
0: None of my friends deliver food. But in May, my old company laid off 60% of the staff.
1: When she gets home, Wan Qing is greeted as always by her pets she shares her home with, from four-legged friends to some more exotic pets.
0: Suddenly, there was this unexpected change, and I had to deal with it. My company probably wanted some fresh blood, so I got laid off.
1: According to China's official figures, nearly one in five young people are unemployed.
0: Suddenly, my income is gone. That puts pressure on me. There's the rent to pay. How do I make ends meet? Plus, the dog needs to go to the vet. I had saved up some money before it happened. My parents also helped me out. My delivery job is how I make money for food. Whatever I earn, that's how much food I can eat. Mom's leaving now. You two be good, okay?
1: Hopefully, it won't take Wan Qing too long to earn enough money for dinner. China's once rapid economic boom has slowed. For many young people, working odd jobs while they look for a permanent position has become part of life. Fang Jintao is 23. He went to college, started his own business, and then went bankrupt. In a few days, he'll be changing jobs again.
2: In China, we believe that it's always better to have your own company.

0: than to be an employee. I'm thinking about how much money I can make today, what my income will be. At the same time, I worry about things like the weather. When it rains or if it's really hot, then people don't want to go outside to eat, so business is slower. I've been doing this for just under a year now. It's the family business. I'm good at it because I'm very outgoing. I like being around people. I can clearly remember my first day. I made 800 yuan, which is almost 100 euros. My customers work in the offices around here. I also get drivers and workers from the construction site next door.
1: Shenzhen is home to some major tech companies. The work culture here is known as 9 to 9 to 6. People work from 9 a.m. to 9 p.m. 6 days a week. In this megacity, it's easy to get a glimpse of the future, like when food is delivered to the park by drone. But the street food stalls don't fit that image. Vendors like Fan Jin Tao are being pushed off the streets.
0: You can make surprisingly good money with a street stall, but business isn't very stable, and things aren't going as well as they used to. My family has finally saved up enough money to open a restaurant. Right now, we're renovating. We'll be opening soon.
1: Fang Jin Tao plans to visit the site of the new restaurant later. Like so many others, he wants to be his own boss. Starting a business is quite easy in China, but keeping it going is another matter. From Shenzhen, we head 900 kilometers into the countryside, to a remote village. From the nearest airport, it's another 5 hours by car. But even out here, there's fast 5G mobile internet.
2: My family doesn't want me to live like this. I mostly earn money through social media.

0: I was born here in Bangan, our village. I went to school here. Then I left and moved to the city to study. After that, I did an internship at a financial firm. But the job just wasn't me. It's not my thing to just sit in an office and constantly look at reports.
1: Ardiao has moved back to the countryside to live with his parents. He loves being surrounded by nature. Today, he's showing some friends from the city around.
0: You should walk barefoot. It feels really good. The sandy soil is good for vegetables. With a little fertilizer, it's no problem. The people in our village grow everything they eat themselves. We don't have to buy rice from outside.
2: Welcome to my 菜园.
0: Look up there. The mountain breeze blows completely free. My personality is like that, like the wind.
2: Like a wind.
0: The internet is an important window to the world. I have lots of friends on TikTok. When I talk to them, I realize there are so many things I've never even heard of. Right now, my main source of income is social media videos. In the future, I'd also like to sell products from my hometown on these platforms.
1: Ardiao has around 100,000 followers on social media. He posts about life in his village. His rural content appeals to city dwellers dealing with the stresses of urban life.
0: My family doesn't want me to live like this after finishing my degree. I don't talk to my parents much about it. We don't talk about feelings as directly as you do in the West. You hug family members a lot. Here in China, that rarely happens. You don't hug your parents or even your friends. Now that my friends are visiting, my father has given them a warm welcome, and he's even been cooking for them. That's how he shows me his love. It's clear that life here has changed a lot, especially for our generation. When I was little, the roads in the village were still unpaved. There were pigsties and sheepfolds. The village was completely isolated. Now it's different. The roads are much better. There's all kinds of infrastructure. We're a modern village now.
1: You can use your cell phone to make a payment, just like everywhere else in China. Life here seems a long way from the government's Chinese dream and its ambitions of global power. Many young people have a longing for nature and a simpler life. But that too is a consequence of China's job crisis.
0: It's different here from the city. In the city, there aren't genuine relationships where people help each other. In the city, everyone just lives their own life.

0: Sometimes my thoughts are completely different from other people's.
1: What's your dream?
0: My dream? I don't have any big ambitions. I just want to have enough money to get by so that I can do what I want and look after my vegetable garden.

0: back to the Chinese capital, 2,500 kilometers north. For decades, China was on an upward trajectory, but the boom years are over and people like Wan Qing are feeling the effects. Despite having completed university, she spends her days delivering food.
1: Overall, the situation is pretty bad. I used to work at a state-owned real estate company in the marketing department. In May, 60% of our employees were laid off. Some of them then became food couriers or taxi drivers.

0: In China, you can order just about anything through an app, from charging cables to dumplings. A courier will bring the item to your door within half an hour, but those performing this service are paid next to nothing. Right now, Wan Qing's parents pay for her rent and the gas for her motorbike. Delivering food is her way of covering at least part of her expenses. She often still has trouble finding the correct address. What happens if you're late?
1: I get less money.
2: Yeah, less money.
1: Let me see how much I made today. I had three orders today. Not much at all. 21 yuan, which is €2.50.
0: What can you buy with that?
1: Some vegetables, which I'll cook at home. I won't be able to order food. I need to get my life together on my own. I'm already 38. I definitely don't want to be dependent on my parents forever. I want to switch industries and start selling insurance.
0: To do that, she's currently studying for an exam with the help of an app.
1: I got 8 out of 10 questions wrong. Things aren't looking good for my exam next week.
0: After the exam, we'll find out whether she's one step closer to her dream of a new career.

0: My teacher and I know each other well. We trust each other. I really want to pass the entrance exam for the Master of Arts degree.
1: Er Mao hopes to attend one of China's best art schools. But even then, there's no promise of a successful career. Still, she's following her dream. She's spending a year living and learning with her art teacher.
2: When you box, you can't stop. The paint just flows. Boxing and painting complement each other.
0: Right now, passing the exam is really important to me. I want a better education, a better starting point for my career, so that I can give my family a better life. People often ask me about my tattoo. I draw with this hand. In China, there's a word, shouga, which means something like feeling. When I draw, I feel a lot. My hope is that my brush strokes flow like clouds and water, guided by inspiration. We have to trust each other. Otherwise, we couldn't live in the same apartment. His teaching style is good for students like me. He makes it seem like he doesn't care what I'm doing. But if I make a mistake somewhere, and I haven't noticed it yet, he suddenly comes over and tells me.
2: Be bolder. Don't worry if it's too thick. You can fix that. My approach is quite unusual, unconventional, but it's the best way.
1: Er Mao's teacher relies on creative chaos. His students, young and old, don't just come for a one-hour lesson. They spend the whole day here.
0: I don't even notice that there are so many people around me. When I take a break and find everyone around me happy and content, I feel so full of energy, so real and alive. For me, the essence of art has always been that we enjoy it together.
1: In this atmosphere, even those who are more interested in boxing than art eventually pick up a pencil and start drawing. Just as art student Er Mao is investing time in her future, so too is street food vendor Fang Jintao. His dream? Being his own boss and not having to work so hard anymore.
3: Now that I'm done selling food, I'll head to where we're building the restaurant. There's a better future waiting for me there.
1: His father is already waiting for him at the construction site. Fang Jintao swaps his t-shirt and food cart for a dress shirt and an SUV.
3: Sure, this car is more comfortable than the food cart. It's enclosed. There's music and air conditioning. But it doesn't make any difference to my mood. The restaurant business is a good industry in China. Everyone knows that Chinese people love to eat. There's so much delicious food here. Some things you don't have to spend money on, like clothes or cell phones, but everyone has to eat. The relationship between father and son in a Chinese family is very subtle. Actions speak louder than words.
4: I hope our family business will be a success.
3: We're turning our street food cart into a restaurant. If it goes well, we'll open more locations. We're taking it slow, but it's a milestone, a fresh start. I'm looking forward to it. I hope the business will improve and become more stable. But I'm also worried that the business won't do well, and that we won't get the return on our investment that we deserve.
1: There's a lot at stake for Fang Jintao's family. All their savings are tied up in the construction project. The grand opening is coming up soon, and there's still a lot of work to do.

0: To those longing to escape the stress of city life, this place must seem like paradise. Here, two women are courageously living their dream, far from the hustle and bustle of their old lives.
1: I studied tourism management. Back in the city, I worked at a hotel. I found there was no boundary between my work life and my private life. It was like I couldn't breathe anymore.

0: We don't want to be trapped in that rat race. We don't want to work for other people. That's why we want to run our own business. When I was in middle school, I wanted to learn how to bake and cook. My mother was against it. She thought the work was too physically demanding for me. She insisted that I go to high school. I always tell our guests that I'm living my dream here. I have my best friend and my dog by my side, and I'm doing what I love. I feel at home here.
1: Xiu Dong's best friend Guo Guo convinced her to take a chance on opening a bakery here.
2: I don't miss the city. Living in the mountains has filled a large part of the emptiness in my life.
1: The two women and their dogs have moved from a city of millions to a mountain village with a population of 20. Instead of the pressures of urban life, they have freedom, cheap rent, and plenty of nature around them. They also sell the bread from their bakery at the hotel next door.
2: I used to work as a barista and bartender. And now I manage this hotel.
1: The village is isolated. There are lots of empty houses and there isn't even a school. But there are charging stations for electric cars, and now there's fresh bread every day. Guo Guo does live streams on social media, promoting the hotel and bakery.
2: Good morning, everyone. We're here in Shikong Village, an ancient village from the Qing Dynasty. If you've had enough of the city and you're looking for a place to relax, come here. A few elderly villagers still live here. It's simple and very picturesque. Just like the locals, you can dry bamboo shoots or grow grain or green tea.
1: Many young Chinese people long to escape the stress of city life. There's even a term for it, tangping, or lying flat. Instead of competition and the pressure to perform, they want peace and quiet, a laid-back life as a kind of protest. The idea is completely foreign to the older villagers, but they're happy that the two young women are helping to bring people back to the village.
3: Otherwise, we wouldn't make any money. When tourists come, it's easier for us to sell our products. In the past, we had to take firewood or vegetables into town to sell. I used to walk all the way there in straw sandals, on foot.
2: For me, the mountains and freedom go hand in hand.
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1: Delivery driver Wan Qing is also grateful to the previous generation. At 38, she's hoping to reinvent herself. Shortly before her insurance exam, she's meeting her father for dinner.
3: My dad isn't a typical Chinese father. He's more laid back than traditional Chinese parents.
4: <笑>你可以把钱给我。<笑>我最近学习学的昏天黑地的。嗨，你这个属于
5: 4700道题，我刚看了不到2000道题。<笑>

0: 就是走到最里面那个。
1: Here's to doing well on the exam, even if the chances are slim.
2: To your health.
3: Why don't you put that much pressure on your daughter?
2: Maybe because of my own experiences. My parents treated me badly. They didn't value me. As a child, I was even beaten quite often. From a young age, I was never able to feel the warmth of a family. Later, I went to the countryside to work. There, too, I had to make do with very little.
1: During the Cultural Revolution up until 1976, millions of young, educated people were sent from cities to rural areas and forced to do hard labor.
2: When I was your age, when you were just 1 year old, I worked in a factory. I was oppressed by the supervisors. I had to scrub the toilets and bathrooms and do the most miserable tasks. You can't even imagine it. Even before Wan Qing came into my life, I had decided that I wouldn't subject my children to hardship. They must never suffer what I suffered. I wouldn't allow that misery under any circumstances.
1: Before I talked to my dad, I was pretty nervous about the exam. I was under so much pressure and overthinking things. But after talking to my dad, I'm a little calmer. When I was little, I always dreamed of becoming a doctor or a forensic scientist. At the moment, I don't have particularly big ambitions. The most important thing is just to find a job. Right now, Wan Qing can't afford to dream any bigger than that. Meanwhile, in southern China, in the country's commercial hub, money doesn't often seem to be an issue at all.
4: I feel like I can try anything and achieve anything I set my mind to.

0: Over the past few years, I've founded three companies on my own. I started out as a programmer. Today, I run an AI company, among other things. My mother was a role model for me. My father was completely irresponsible. So you could say my mother had to raise four children and one adult, or five children, basically. One day, I really want to travel around the world with my mother. She's never left China. Today, I can drop everything at a moment's notice, get in the car, and drive into the mountains to watch the sunset or sunrise. Just like that. It's a huge difference from the previous generation. After work, I drive to the Pearl River. That's where our yacht is moored. I make it available for concerts, car club meetings, wine receptions, and salons. These stylish guys are here for the party. Say hello!
1: Okay.
0: When people don't have money, their lives fall apart. Today, there are lots of motorsports fans on our yacht, including some successful entrepreneurs. One of them is the son of a prominent financial dynasty. I've invested in their billion-dollar business.
2: Lin Xiaobing is a self-made woman. Her dream has already

0: come true. Of course, not everyone at this party already has a billion-dollar business, but they all dream of it. Only the United States has more super-rich than the People's Republic of China. There are more than 600 Chinese people with a net worth of $1 billion or more.
1: Money, that's it.
2: I just love money.
0: Why?
1: Money solves 99% of all problems. Nothing works without money. Alcohol is an absolute must at parties, and there have to be girls.
2: Ladies, young ladies.
1: And above all, there should be physical contact.
3: The party is all about having fun.
0: Lin Xiaobing knows what her guests want. This is her recipe for a good party.
3: For us Chinese girls, fair skin is our top priority. Filters are really important. To be honest, I couldn't live without them. Without beauty filters, I feel really insecure.
4: First, pour the water into our brand new hot pot 2.0. Throw the bottle away with a flourish. Now the fish goes in the pot.
0: WeChat is the app that runs pretty much everything in China.
5: I added more girls on WeChat tonight. I find it easier to make friends with women. I'd be pretty nervous if a guy added me.
0: For Lin Xiaobing and her guests, the motto is work hard and party even harder. The next party is already beginning.
3: I think it's important to surround yourself with like-minded people. My social circle is pretty exclusive. We're the new generation. We're going to create lots of new things to enrich the world. I started at the very bottom too. You have to constantly push yourself, constantly surpass your own limits. You can achieve anything you want, but you have to fight for it.
0: It can be difficult to gauge what young Chinese people think of some things. For example, LGBTQ issues. Although homosexuality is not a criminal offence, talking about it openly or criticising the current system is considered taboo. Some people are willing to talk about these issues, but not on camera. It's late at night, but for art student Er Mao, the day isn't over yet. She's still studying, working towards her dream.
3: For the university entrance exam, I also have to study art history and things like that. I'd like to find a job that leaves me with a lot of free time, even if the pay isn't

0: that much. I want to have time in the day for things I enjoy. For example, I like doing puzzles, or I'd like to be able to have a dog and take it for walks. I don't want a lot of work pressure. For example, if I want to go somewhere on vacation this week, I want to be able to just go spontaneously.
1: Air Mao says the hectic city of Shenzhen isn't the right place for her. She dreams of living in a smaller town or in the country.
0: My parents are very supportive. Our family is fairly traditional, but they trust that I'll find my own path. Even though a career in the arts doesn't promise any especially bright future, they're confident that, given my skills, at least I won't starve.
2: One of my dreams is for my students to be better than I am. That's it for today.
1: China's younger generation is changing. Their dreams are bigger, more individual, and focused on freedom.
3: I can't forgive my parents. I don't want to be a mindless worker. I want to be an interesting spirit.
1: As China's young people increasingly break with traditions, they're speaking more openly about what matters to them. In part two of the Chinese Dream 24 Hours in Young China, we'll be spending a night with rock stars, rebels, and princesses.

0: Fitness. Health. And Nutrition. Yum. Everything okay? Or can we help you? With new developments, tips, or just how to stay in good shape. In 30 minutes.
1: London's Jewish community is facing a deep divide. Israel's critics and its supporters are fiercely conflicted over the Middle East. Yet they do have one thing in common. Fear about Britain's rising anti-Semitism.
0: Focus on Europe. In 90 minutes.

0: A video diary from the front. An elite Ukrainian soldier battling Russian forces, capturing it all on his phone.
1: They don't spare their people, they just move forward. Once one group is wiped out, another one comes. Some die, but others press on. Eventually, they reach our positions.
0: Will the horrors of war break him?
1: I really want to preserve my soul in a place where everything disappears.
0: Starts June 6th on DW.
2: Hezbollah's leader rejects the latest U.S. brokered deal to stop the fighting in Lebanon. The Iran-backed militant group's response follows the Lebanese government working out new terms for a limited withdrawal of Israeli forces, and a halt to airstrikes provided Hezbollah stops its attacks. And next week's World Cup football kickoff is clouded by high ticket prices and visa concerns, while many U.S. hotel rooms in host cities remain empty. I'm Sarah Kelly in Berlin. DW News starts right now.

0: The leader of the Iran-backed militant group Hezbollah has rejected the latest ceasefire agreement between Israel and the Lebanese government. The U.S. brokered deal has prompted the withdrawal by Israeli forces in some communities in southern Lebanon. Now, Lebanese army troops have filled that gap in conjunction with U.N. peacekeeping forces. But reports from the country's south show continued fighting between Israeli and Hezbollah forces.
1: A steady plume of smoke rises over the hills of South Lebanon, the result of Israeli airstrikes launched on Thursday. This despite a renewed ceasefire agreement confirmed with the Lebanese government just hours earlier, far away in Washington.
2: The Lebanese delegation, headed by Ambassador Karam, confirmed a comprehensive agreement to a ceasefire across all Lebanese territories. This agreement represents the embodiment of the independent and sovereign Lebanese state's decision.
3: Together, we are determined to ensure this. We sincerely hope it will be implemented immediately and quickly. There may be some ups and downs, but we are determined, along with Lebanon, to implement this ceasefire.
1: Under the agreements mapped out during US-mediated talks, Lebanese militant group Hezbollah, which recently released this footage appearing to show their fighters in combat, is to stop all attacks on Israel and withdraw its fighters from the area south of the Litani River in southern Lebanon. While Hezbollah did not participate in the talks, the group is also banned by the deal from newly formed security zones scattered throughout the country. Israel's military will continue to carry out operations in Lebanon for the time being and will not be withdrawing completely, despite the announcement. While the news was welcomed by Beirut's residents, there is understandably scepticism over how long it will last.
4: It's really people's right, because they've been telling them the war will end next week, next month, for many months and years. But I am now very optimistic that, God willing, in a month or two, Lebanon will go back to what it used to be.
5: They've been working on a ceasefire for a while now, and we haven't seen any results. Maybe until yesterday, until they announced it. Honestly, I'm tired of following the news. We're fed up. We are disgusted and bored.
1: Despite those disappointments, there is once again hope that this time, an end to fighting is on the cards.
0: And Favaz Gerges is professor of Middle Eastern politics and international relations at the London School of Economics. He joins us now. Good to see you. How do you see the prospects for an end to the fighting in Lebanon?
6: Well, sadly, I'm not very optimistic at all. One out of 10, I would say probably two or three out of 10. It's really an impossible mission because today, after the ceasefire was announced yesterday, Israel has made it very clear, the defense minister and the military, that the ground offensive will continue, that Israel will continue to attack Hezbollah, that the Israeli army will not pull out of southern Lebanon, and that the hundreds of thousands of Lebanese who are displaced will not be allowed to return to their homes and villages. So the war goes on, and Hezbollah has made it very clear, not just now, in the past few months, that as long as its towns and villages and people are attacked, Israel will basically attack Israeli forces, not only in Lebanon, but attack also the northern settlements. So I don't see how, the United States could really bridge the divide between both the Israeli government and Hezbollah, because it seems to me that the burden and the responsibility was all put on Hezbollah, as opposed to really telling Israel to at least stop its offensive attacks on Lebanon, or promise at least to pull out your forces from Lebanon, or even give hope to the hundreds of thousands of Lebanese who were displaced by Israel from their villages and towns in the past 2 months or so.
0: How do you see Israel's objectives in Lebanon? Is it just about Hezbollah?
6: Well, I don't think really it's about Hezbollah now.

0: I think if you listen carefully, and I don't exaggerate, Sarah, the Israeli Prime Minister has made it very clear that Israel's strategy now is based on offensive, absolute security. Just a couple of days ago, he said, "We are operating on all fronts." He has given the orders to the army in Gaza to occupy 70% of Gaza. He has a security zone in Syria beyond the Golan Heights, occupied Golan Heights. And in Lebanon, Israeli decision makers, including the defense minister, the foreign minister, and the prime minister, they want to establish a massive security zone or a buffer zone to protect the northern settlements. So what we're talking about now is that Israel's belief its security lies in occupying lands in its neighbors in order to protect its citizens. And that's what we call the strategy of offensive realism or absolute security for Israel and no security for its neighbors.
1: I'd like to pick up on something that you said a little bit earlier about the ability of the United States to, pressure Israel when it comes to, fitting into this ceasefire. We had reports of this very fiery call where Trump had some choice words for Netanyahu and reminded him, in fact, of the corruption charges which are leveled against him. Given that, do you really think that the U.S. cannot pressure Israel into respecting the ceasefire?
0: The United States can and could basically force Israel to stop its attacks in Lebanon, but the United States does not really want Israel to stop its attacks in Lebanon. Remember, the fiery call between the US President Donald Trump and Israeli Prime Minister Benjamin Netanyahu was not about Israel's wider offensive in southern Lebanon. It was about Israel's intention to attack Beirut, the capital of Lebanon. That was the disagreement. And that's why Israeli Prime Minister, in his interview with an American television yesterday, he said we had tactical differences as opposed to strategic differences with the United States. And obviously, Benjamin Netanyahu has convinced his American counterparts he wants to delink the Israel-Lebanon front from the American-Iranian negotiated settlement. And that's why it seems to me that Israel's Prime Minister is in a race against time in order to really occupy as much land as possible in Lebanon and create a fait accompli. You might say, where's the Lebanese government in all of this? I think the Lebanese government is genuine. The Lebanese government is desperate, but it does not really have any cards to play. It put all its eggs in the American basket, and it all depends on what the Americans want. If I really could summarize the American position in a nutshell, it's really similar to the Israeli opposition. Israeli strategy is to destroy Hezbollah, to disarm Hezbollah, to really trigger domestic tensions between the Lebanese government and Hezbollah, because that's the only way that Israel could really defeat Hezbollah, internal domestic strife, as opposed to Israel's military strategy. Because in asymmetrical warfare, Sarah, Israel could never win the war against Hezbollah, because Hezbollah is not a conventional army. So the pressure on the Lebanese government, and this is really what I fear. What I fear is that Lebanon now is on the brink of domestic tensions between the Lebanese government that basically now has decided to really align itself with the United States and Israel against Hezbollah, which represents a sizable, a social movement and a population segment of Lebanon, because the Shiite community, most
1: Right.
0: of the Shiite community, which Hezbollah, is supports Hezbollah.
1: We talked so much about the Israeli position and the Israeli side. I also need to ask you because, Iran sees the two conflicts as very much intertwined, demanding an end to the Israeli attacks in Lebanon as part of any deal to end the U.S.-Iran conflict. And Hezbollah, which for its part is not party to the ceasefire negotiations, is rejecting any deal with Israel. Tell us where you think all of this, leaves the conflict. And would it simply be, a matter also of telling Iran that it needs to put more pressure on Hezbollah?
0: Iran has made it very clear that it will not sign a ceasefire with the United States unless there is a ceasefire in Lebanon. You might say, why? Not because really Iran cares a great deal about Lebanon, because Iran wants

0: to see whether Donald Trump could deliver, because Iran has no trust in Donald Trump. And that's why Iran is waiting to see whether Donald Trump could really deliver on the Lebanese front. I think that if we see escalation in Lebanon, in fact, you asked me about the ceasefire, I expect more escalation, strategic escalation. You're going to see Israel bombing Beirut and other cities in the next day or so. I think we could really see Benjamin Netanyahu torpedo basically the American Iranian ceasefire, because remember, Benjamin Netanyahu does not really want an end to the American-Iranian conflict. His very future depends on it. I mean, you're asking me about right. Israel. Benjamin Netanyahu has elections in the next few months. So he really, what's happening between the United States and Iran is basically strategic defeat for Benjamin Netanyahu. So what's happening in Lebanon not only undermines the American-Iranian ceasefire negotiations, in fact, it could really implode those negotiations if Israel escalates strategically in Lebanon in the next few days or so.
1: Favaz Jerjas, thank you so much. We could ask more questions, but unfortunately we've run out of time. Always appreciate your expertise. We're heading to some other news now. As Russia's full-scale invasion of Ukraine rages on in its fifth year, Vladimir Putin is hosting his annual St. Petersburg International Economic Forum. This is meant to bring together a global array of CEOs and economy ministers and potential investors to the Russian economy. And while the European Union and the UK are bypassing the event due to the war, Washington has sent a delegation. It's not led by a trade representative, but rather President Trump's chairman of the Commission on Fine Arts. The Ukraine war, for the moment, is in the background.
2: There is a certain amount of flash, opulence, bling in historic St. Petersburg this week. The Economic Forum is meant to pull off the moniker the Russian Davos, hoping to at least try to rival that yearly gathering in Switzerland. St. Petersburg usually draws tens of thousands of delegates, not many from Western countries since Vladimir Putin sent troops into Ukraine in 2002. But guests from other regions have filled the gaps, allowing Putin to promote a, quote, multipolar world. Right-wing media personality Candace Owens is part of a small group of Americans in the mix. She says her podcast often questions U.S. support for Ukraine. She was mobbed by Russian media after her session.
3: On my podcast, and Americans are really getting tired of funding, not knowing where money is going, learning that oligarchs are buying yachts. So we think about it at a practical level in terms of our taxes and where our money is going.
2: Ukraine itself managed to cast a shadow over the forum on Wednesday with drone attacks on the host city, which is also Vladimir Putin's heavily protected hometown. Ukraine said the drones targeted an oil refinery and naval base vital to the Russian invasion, part of the effort to make Russia's war even more expensive than it has become, while reminding forum delegates what's happening some 1,500 kilometers away.
1: And for more now, let's bring in Craig Kennedy. He is a non-resident senior fellow at the Kyiv School of Economics and a former vice chairman at Bank of America. Good to see you, Craig. What is standing out to you most from this meeting?
4: So we're seeing, of course, a large gathering in St. Petersburg, as we've seen for many, many years. But there's a big difference today compared to even just a few years ago. And that's clearly the absence of large Western companies and banks who used to be the mainstay of this gathering. It's a much more disparate group of companies, largely from the not from the West. And this has real economic implications for Russia as well, the fact that they're not getting a turnout from the West.
1: And there's said, in fact, to be a debate underway at the forum among business and political leaders there in Russia about what the future might hold for Russia after 4 years of full-scale war against Ukraine. If you put this into the bigger picture for us, where has the war left Russia's economy?
4: So we're really starting to see a toll being taken on the economy, and it's becoming increasingly difficult for Russia to hide. The economy is not set up to fund, or at least the budget is not set up to fund such an expensive war as this. And what the budget has attempted to do

0: is to offload some of the funding for this war onto the Russian corporate sector. They've compelled the banks to lend a huge amount of money to the arms production industry, which is not in a position to repay it. And they've also put pressure on the oil and gas sector as well to cut their budgets, to borrow more money so that they can pay more taxes. Now, that worked for a while, but they've gotten to the point now where they've overextended the credit capacity, and that's really starting to take its toll. We're seeing rising levels of bankruptcy. We're seeing very high interest rates, and it's clear that this is having a downward effect on the economy as a whole and even raising the risk of financial sector destabilization.
1: Against that backdrop, Putin's deputy chief of staff told the conference that it was pointless to expect the old days to return or for the West to lift sanctions. How do you think that that is going down with Russians?
0: I think for Russians who understood what the source of Russian prosperity has been, this is going to be a really difficult message to receive. I used to go to this forum on a regular basis when I worked in banking, but before that, I actually was teaching history many, many years ago at Harvard University. And one of the things that I taught my students was how heavily dependent Russian prosperity has been, really since the 19th century, on Europe. Three things in particular that Russia has relied on. First of all, has been investment capital. If you take a company like Gazprom, for example, most of its investment capital, most of its debt actually comes from the West, not from Russia itself. Likewise, markets. If you look again at Gazprom, most of its revenues came from selling to Europe. And the loss of Europe has been a huge blow to the company's finances. And then finally, there's technology. If you look at Gazprom once more, it was hoping to be able to diversify its gas sales globally. But to do that, it needs to have LNG technology. And where did that technology come from? The West, in particular from Europe. And with those technology bans in place now, companies like Gazprom have no access to low-cost capital, no good markets the way they used to, and they've got no access to the sorts of advanced technologies that they need to grow their businesses.
1: And yet there is said to be a camp of nationalists in Russia who see the war in Ukraine as really the first stage of a much deeper global confrontation with the West, that they would even be looking to expand the conflict. How do you see those prospects?
0: Well, I think there certainly are people who long for the imperial glory of Russia in the past, but that comes at a cost, and you need to be able to afford those empires. We saw that the Soviet Union suffered from imperial overreach. It could not afford to maintain this very expensive empire, and it collapsed. And now we're seeing an effort at empire rebuilding, which is proving to be just too expensive for Russia to be able to manage. We see the results in the battlefield. It's faltering. And we see the results in the economy. The economy itself is weakening by the month.
1: It's been reported that Putin will not meet with the U.S. representative who is attending the forum. What do you make of that?
0: Well, it's difficult to understand the complex relationship going on right now between the United States and Russia. All I can say is that I think Russia was hoping for much more out of the negotiations that were being conducted under Washington's auspices than it actually has received. And that's been a real blow to it. It has few options left at this point other than to continue to fight the war and hope that for some sort of lucky breakthrough to come to its senses and decide that it's not going to be able to spend its way to victory. And the longer it continues to fight a war which is damaging the economy, the greater the risk of some real problems emerging at home, especially around the financial sector.
1: Craig Kennedy, non-resident senior fellow at the Kyiv School of Economics. Thank you so much for your time and your expertise. The World Cup football tournament is due to begin next week, hosted by the United States, Canada, and Mexico. But the kickoff of the world's largest sporting event is clouded by the U.S. immigration crackdown, which has dampened plans by fans of many nations from coming.
2: In just a few weeks, this stadium in Philadelphia will host FIFA World Cup matches. The city is preparing for 6 games and a surge of international fans, but visa uncertainty and rising airfares could dampen travel demand. So the question is America ready to welcome the

0: world, and is the world ready for today's version of America?
1: Some international fans are not rushing to book their trips to the United States. A recent survey found that 75% of Philadelphia area hotels are seeing lower bookings than expected.
2: I think it's amplified in the U.S., right? I mean, prices are up all over the world for things like air tickets. The pricing on FIFA with their dynamic tickets is affecting fans all over the world. But the unique uncertainty that is surrounded by the American brand right now in our identity in the world, I can understand why that would give our friends and travelers and visitors from abroad maybe a pause when they say, I love the United States. I'm friends with so many Americans. I love their pop culture. I want to go watch the World Cup with them. But right now, I'm not sure if I feel as welcome as I always did in the past.
1: For some fans, the first sign of that uncertainty comes before they even reach the United States. Immigration lawyers say getting a visa may be the biggest hurdle of all.
3: First, it would be actually getting a visa. Because right now, citizens of particular countries who are on the visa ban, they cannot get any kind of visa at all. But those ones who have citizenship of another countries, they may actually be required to pay a huge amount of money as a special bond that they will be able to return to their own countries.
1: And even a visa does not guarantee entry. Some fans worry that upon arrival, border officers could inspect their phones and social media accounts.
3: We all know that policies are getting very tough. People are stopped at the border. They're questioned. Their social media sources, they're checked constantly. And immigration officers at the border, they have a huge discretion. Also like a consul's, when you go to a visa interview, a consul has a huge discretion whether to grant you a visa or not. The same way when you cross the border, CBP officer, may take you for even secondary inspection. And they have unlimited, I would say, discretion right now to decide whether to allow a particular person to enter the United States.
4: I sent more people to Russia in 2018 than I have inbound coming into my own country for this event.
1: For some fans, the cost is a deal breaker. Experts say many are holding off on booking, even as average international airfare has climbed to nearly $1,100, up 42% since February.
4: When you get to less than a 7-day advance purchase, that's really where you're going to be spending your top dollar, you know, on your flight. Our country is also, it doesn't link very well between host cities. We don't have a high-speed rail system in the United States. So any time you're going to be traveling, if you're going to be traveling by train, for instance, you're looking at hours on a multi-stop Amtrak train. So most travelers are going to have to utilize air travel. It's summer and our flights are booked domestically just for Americans traveling on their own vacations. So flights are tough in between the cities also. And so the longer you wait, you're going to be experiencing higher costs and less availability.
1: The concerns come as the Trump administration reportedly considers plans to halt immigration and customs processing at airports in Democratic-led cities, a move that could prevent some international flights from landing there. While some see Washington sending a less welcoming message, local leaders in Philadelphia are trying to trump it with
5: music, arts, food, sights, you know, and the most important thing, we are warm and welcoming people, so you will have a fun time to meet us. We are very hopeful and we have rolled out the red carpet for them. And we want to assure them, regardless of what the federal government does, we, the municipality here, are going to be protective. We just passed a whole bunch of laws to not let ICE interfere with us. I have another law coming up, going to be a hearing around making sure we keep people who are in jeopardy safe with their TNU visas. So we're doing our part in Philadelphia, regardless of what's happening federally, to make sure we're welcoming, we're supporting, and we have resources to help you.
6: And let's speak now with Kieran McGuire. He's a football podcaster and football finance expert from the University of Liverpool Management School. Welcome to the program and thank you for your time. I'd like to ask you, because on the one side, we're hearing that many fans are avoiding the United States. And on the other, there are record ticket prices and demand, according to FIFA. How much of a success or failure do you think this World Cup will be?
7: I think financially it will be a success for FIFA in the sense that there's a record number of games. They are the

0: the biggest stadia that we've seen the tournament take place in. And there has been substantial interest as far as ticket sales are concerned. What is noticeable, that if you go onto the FIFA website today, there are still some tickets available. But what appears to be very intriguing is that if you go on to some of the big ticket resellers, they are now selling huge blocks of tickets. So it looks as if FIFA have underestimated the reluctance of fans to pay these high prices, and now they're trying to sell them through alternate means. So I don't think it's going to be as lucrative as FIFA had hoped.
1: Many still remember the World Cup group draw, which turned into a major Trump spectacle with the FIFA president presenting the U.S. president with a peace prize. How much do you think that the president, the presence of the U.S. president, will overshadow the games?
0: I don't think so. Football fans have very short memories when it comes to making the key decisions as to A, if they're going to attend, B, how they're going to attend, or C, how they're going to consume the product. I think the love of your national team's football team takes priority and precedence over...

0: $1,500 a year and the price of a ticket is $1,200, that seems unrealistic. So I don't think traditional football fans will be attending. I think that FIFA are targeting a different market, and on the back of that, that will determine the success or failure from a financial point of view. I think from a sporting point of view, it's a huge disappointment, because many fans who have followed their countries in qualifying for the tournament and have done lots of travelling and gone to their national stadiums will have decided not to proceed any further.
1: How are you seeing the favourites going into this World Cup?
0: I think France have got the best looking players, but as we've seen with Real Madrid, just because you've got the best individuals doesn't necessarily mean that you've got the best team. So if you've got a group of individuals who are having to spend 4 or 5 weeks together and you don't bond as a unit, then it could allow those clubs who are, or those countries who are traditionally very good at tournament football, to come to the fore. So France will be the favourites as far as the bookmakers are concerned. My personal view is that Germany or Spain are more likely to win the tournament. The South American teams seem to be a bit erratic.
1: What are you most looking forward to?
0: I'm just looking forward to a feast of football, to going crazy when my team scores, to crying when they get knocked out, and to having some fantastic barbecues, because that's what the World Cup's all about.
1: Kieran Maguire, a football podcaster and football finance expert from the University of Liverpool Management School. Thank you so much. And you're up to date now on DW News. Remember, you can always find out more on our website, dw.com. You can also follow us on social media at DW News. My handle is at Sarah Kelly.
2: This show's quiz question: what can help to boost your immune system? Is it A, chickpeas? B, blood donations? Or C, a manure heap? The right answer is A, B, and C. But there's more. A well-functioning lymphatic system is key to a good immune system. No idea what lymphatic fluid and lymph nodes do? Well, get ready to find out here on In Good Shape.

0: The human body is made up of trillions of cells, and there's a lot going on not just in them, but in the spaces in between. That's where the bloodstream delivers nutrients and collects waste products. It's a neighbourhood where pathogens lurk and are pursued by immune system agents. The area is also littered with the debris of dead cells, and that's where the lymphatic system comes into the picture. At first glance, lymph might look inconspicuous, but in fact, behind its facade, the body's secret service is hard at work. Unlike the bloodstream, the lymphatic system has no pump, and it only travels in one direction. Its network extends to practically every corner of the body, and with help from muscles and valves, the system moves approximately 2 liters of lymph through its branching system every day. In the gut, fats that are too large for the blood vessels are absorbed by the lymphatic system. The tonsils trap pathogens from the air we breathe and the food we eat. And through the spleen, the lymphatic system cleans the blood, fishing out stuff that doesn't belong there. Around the vena cava, the system feeds filtered lymphatic fluid back into the bloodstream. There are hundreds of checkpoints throughout the body. The lymph nodes. There, agents from the immune system await. The B and T cells keep an eye on everything that's happening in the body. T cells have to graduate from a tough school, the thymus. This specialised organ is mostly active before birth and during childhood. It's responsible for the development of the acquired immune system. In the thymus, T cells learn what belongs in the body and what doesn't. They also train to recognise and fight infected cells. The selection process is rigorous. In the end, less than 5% graduate. But the system creates a highly specialised elite corps of agents for the immune system that are able to detect and fight off millions of pathogens. When T cells detect interlopers, they call for backup. Then the lymph nodes can fill up and start to swell. Once an infection is under control, most of the immune cells and antibodies die off. However, some B and T cells remain behind. When the next attack arrives, they know what's coming and can quickly neutralize the invaders. And that is why you can acquire long-term immunity to certain diseases. Throughout your life, your lymphatic system quietly goes about its job, balancing fluid, cleaning up the spaces between the cells, and keeping the immune system on its toes.
1: Sitting or standing around a lot hampers the work of the lymphatic system. Heat, tight-fitting clothes, and too much salt present additional obstacles. 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Showering, hot and cold, foot exercises, and wearing flat shoes are beneficial. Operations or illnesses can also interfere with your lymphatic system. A massage called lymphatic drainage can help, and more vigorous versions can have other advantages.
0: A flat stomach, toned legs, and a nipped waist. That's what the Miracle Touch treatment from Brazil promises. It's a special form of lymphatic drainage. Adela Skempi comes to Farasali frequently for treatment. Lack of exercise, too much sitting, and a poor diet can quickly lead to water retention. I'm now pushing the water upwards. We always move in one direction, always starting from the bottom with the legs, to bring all the water nicely upwards. That way it can be absorbed by the lymph nodes, enter the kidneys, pass through them, and be excreted in the urine. You can feel the circulation in your body is working properly. Everything is being well supplied with blood. You generally feel much lighter afterwards. Many people like the new beauty trend. But we want to hear from physiotherapist Tim Mayhoefner how effective

0: the miracle massage really is.
1: Man verliert dadurch keine Kalorien.
0: You don't lose any calories or weight. Ultimately, it's body shaping, meaning that you shift fluids or help the body eliminate fluids, which simply reduces volume in the tissue. And of course, in the areas where you want to see a visual effect, such as the thighs and waist.
1: Wo man das als optische Effekte natürlich gerne nutzen kann und möchte.
0: My Höfner says that the method doesn't harm your health and works best when done regularly in combination with general lifestyle changes. Exercising more, eating healthily, sleeping, keeping fit. I think those are the most important pillars. But the massage technique can definitely be a big support in terms of aesthetics. For Adela, Brazilian lymphatic drainage is an incentive to eat more healthily. My silhouette has become much more svelte. I've lost 4 kilos, and my problem zone, my stomach, has disappeared. This massage shows that when your lymph system is circulating well, you look better too.
2: Infections and inflammation can lead to swollen lymph nodes, a sign your immune system is working flat out. So swollen lymph nodes can also sometimes be a sign of cancer. And with breast cancer, for example, cancer cells can also spread via the lymphatic system. In some cases, lymph nodes are removed to stop this. That can cause swelling in the arm. But lymphedema can affect other parts of the body too.
0: Fine lines running through the patient's arm, the lymphatic system, made visible by a contrast agent that Frauke Efforts has just been injected with. She suffers from an abnormal buildup of lymphatic fluid called lymphedema. The basic issue is that lymph nodes were removed. That means that the fluid can't drain away. And there is hard tissue there, constricting the larger vessels. 17 years ago, Frauke Efforts was diagnosed with breast cancer. During surgery, the lymph nodes in her armpit were also removed. Now, if germs enter her skin from even a small scratch, the lymph can't transport them away. My whole arm becomes inflamed and swells up, and I start running a temperature. I notice immediately that it starts throbbing. I have to go to bed and usually end up in hospital. 4 days in hospital, getting pumped full of antibiotics. This infection of the lymphatic system is called erysipelas. Frauke has already tried several treatments. She didn't know that surgery was an option. She's now hopeful that it will help. I'm hoping the erysipelas stops. It's really dangerous. If you don't treat it in time, you can even lose your arm to sepsis. So it's really not something to be taken lightly. Every year in Germany alone, 17,000 women develop lymphedema after breast cancer surgery. Doctors are now able to connect patients' blocked lymphatic channels with their veins. That allows the lymphatic fluid to drain. There's a general lack of information. Many patients turn to lymph therapists or lymph therapy centers for this kind of problem. Often the possibility of surgery is not even mentioned. And that was also Frauke Effert's experience. Now she has only 24 hours to go before her operation. She can't wait. I'm so happy. I'm just glad that I'm finally solving this problem that I've had for so many years. After a few weeks, we visit Frauke Efforts in her garden. She can now use her arm normally. My arm has shrunk by about 4 centimeters in circumference and feels nice and soft. The physical therapist says, "Ha, you have wrinkles. I never had them before." The surgical intervention seems to be working. Although the arm that was operated on is still slightly larger than the other, she now has very little pain.

0: Even if it stays like this, I won't take any other action. I already feel so much better. It's improved her quality of life after 17 years of suffering.
1: Your lymphatic system and your cardiovascular system work hand in hand to fight infections and inflammation. Your blood transports immune cells to where they're needed, super fast, and also produces special antibodies to fight any fires. So the idea of giving your blood a chance to regenerate sounds sensible, doesn't it? In the old days, healers believed you could fight illness by letting blood. Well, there's something to it. So what about a blood donation?
0: An accident, childbirth, a major operation. When someone loses a lot of blood, their life can depend on access to sufficient blood reserves. Descriptions like lifeblood are rooted in fact, says Sven Peiner, the head of transfusion medicine at a major hospital in the northern German city of Hamburg. Without enough of it, we die. Each of us has about 5 liters of blood circulating continuously. It transports messenger substances, including oxygen. And if this transporter is missing, then the brain, heart and muscles are deprived of oxygen and nutrients. Then the body stops living, existing and functioning. That's why blood is an essential substance for connecting our organs. That's why blood transfusions are necessary when someone has severe blood loss. And for transfusions, you need donors. Despite intensive research, artificial blood remains a distant dream. One that is unlikely to be fulfilled in the next 20 years. Donating blood saves lives. Blood donation has been practiced on a large scale for almost a century now. And one thing has become very clear. Donating is not harmful. Blood donors who regularly give half a liter of it don't suffer any negative consequences. On the contrary, long-term donors actually benefit, according to a recent study. People who had donated blood very often had blood cells that rapidly renewed and could adapt also to changing circumstances. Regular blood donation can definitely be considered positive stress, so it's similar to jogging. These positive stress factors help stem cells regenerate the body's cells faster and better, thereby keeping the body fit and young. Matthias Miet has donated blood for 25 years. Every 3 months, he goes to a blood donation center in Hamburg. He does it because he likes helping. Immediately after donating, I notice a little dizziness, but that goes away quickly. And so far, it's only done me good. Before donating, a medical professional takes your blood pressure, temperature, and tests whether you have enough red blood cells. If those factors check out and you don't have an iron deficiency, you can lie back for around 10 minutes while half a liter of blood is taken. That's a safe amount. Some people feel really invigorated after donating. Others say, I'm going to skip my circuit training at the gym tonight and just lie on the couch and put my feet up. Tomorrow I'll be back to my old self. After a donation, the body immediately starts to replace the blood it lost. Within a few hours at the latest, the blood's fluid volume in the vessels is topped up by water absorbed from food and tissue. The kidneys register the decreased oxygen content and release the hormone erythropoietin, also known as EPO. EPO stimulates the blood-forming stem cells in the bone marrow to begin producing new blood cells. The red blood cells, which carry oxygen and are an essential component, they replenish completely over 4 to 6 weeks and everything returns to normal. The process of blood regeneration also stimulates the immune system. This was shown by stem cell researchers at one of Germany's top centers for cancer research. We observe certain genetic changes in frequent donors that we have characterized in

0: detail.
1: And we found that these changes cause blood cells to react more quickly to blood loss, allowing them to regenerate more rapidly. And donating blood has other benefits.

0: We look at their iron levels, liver values, and kidney function. And if we see any abnormalities, we discuss them with our donors. Studies have also shown that regular donors have stronger immune reactions to infections. In Germany, any adult can donate, with a few exceptions. Malignant diseases, cardiovascular illnesses, strokes all rule you out. A single donation can save up to 3 lives, and giving it boosts the donor's own immune system. Blood donation is good all round.
1: Nutrition plays a big role in the immune system. A study in Tanzania compared people in rural areas who generally consume more vegetables, fruit, and grain with their urban counterparts who changed their diets. The city dwellers eat more food with saturated fats and sugar, and that impacts their immune systems. But why is a largely plant-based diet so good for your immune system? We'll give you a clue. It's linked to fiber.
0: How does your immune system work? What influences it positively? What negatively? Molecular medicine specialists Nicola Galliani and Francesco Siracusa are working with an international team of researchers to find answers to these questions. Their focus for years, T helper cells.
2: T cells are key immunocells, and they orchestrate the entire immune response. That's why we like them so much, because by understanding T cells, we can better understand how the immune system actually works.
0: T helper cells are a subgroup of white blood cells, also known as leukocytes. When attacked by pathogens, they activate other cells, which then produce the antibodies needed for defense. When your T helper cells fail, pathogens have an easy time of it. Researchers are interested in whether and how T helper cells, and thus the immune system as a whole, react to particular components in your diet.
3: As humans, we are all omnivores, so our diet is very variable, so it can vary very much from me to you or from different people, among different people. And we wanted to understand whether quickly changing our diets could also influence the adaptation of the adaptive immune system to those changes in the environment, let's say.
0: The focus of the researchers' study, fiber. We know that fiber is important for the immune system. It's found in large quantities in legumes such as chickpeas and lentils, in all whole grain products, and in vegetables and fruit. Foods rich in fiber almost always contain 2 types of it, which perform different functions in our bodies. Soluble fiber binds water and swells. This increases the volume of your stool, stimulates bowel movements, and makes you feel full for longer. Insoluble fiber, on the other hand, serves as food for certain bacteria in your gut's microbiome. It gets fermented, producing short-chain fatty acids. And it is precisely these acids that serve as a source of energy for T helper cells. They make them fit. The researchers' theory, if there is a lack of this fiber, the immune systems work less effectively. For their experiment, study participants were asked to eat a high-fiber diet containing 45 to 50 grams of fiber for several days. After that, their diet had to contain practically no fiber for 5 days. To be able to compare the results of both phases accurately, all participants had to consume exactly 1,700 kilocalories per day. Participants receive food lists and specific recipes to cook. During the high-fiber phase, they ate whole grain products, legumes, vegetables and fruit. Dairy products such as yogurt and curd cheese were allowed in both phases. During the low-fiber phase, things like white bread and rolls, sugary foods, polenta, instant mashed potatoes and eggs were allowed, along with meat and protein powder. Because the carbohydrates in that latter diet were

0: or refined, or empty as people also say, participants didn't feel full eating 1,700 kilocalories per day. What's more, just 3 days after the start of the low-fibre diet, tests showed a significant reduction in short-chain fatty acids. In addition, T helper cells were found to be functionally impaired.
1: You end up with, let's say, an impairment or reduction in the function of the effector T cells, and therefore eventually a reduction in the protection that you have against certain invading pathogens.
0: The study went one step further with mice. The animals were infected with pathogens. The result? Without fibre, the T helper cells were unable to adequately protect the animals from pathogens such as Salmonella. The mice fell ill more frequently and more severely. Conclusion: just a few days without enough fibre makes you more susceptible to infection. At least it's comforting to know that you can quickly restore your immune system. As soon as you eat fibre, your T helper cells regenerate, also within a few days. The researchers are also taking the results of their study personally.
2: I think I'm a very bad eater, so that's why probably I've also decided to make this study to understand whether all these different dietary habits really have an impact on our immune system. And I think we now know that is the case, so I would definitely be more conscious on what I eat.
0: So choose lentil salad more often in the cafeteria. Your T helper cells and immune system will thank you for it.
3: Some people just don't seem to believe in the immune system's superpowers. Parents, for example. They clean, scrub, and disinfect everything within their children's reach. There might be germs. But while this approach is well-meant, it's not actually good for small children and their immune systems.
0: Straw, dust, feathers, mud and manure. And in the thick of it all, the Villebrandt children. From an early age, Ina, Laura, Tia and Jan have been surrounded by animals on the farm. The older kids even help out. The children play a lot in the dirt, but that's fine by their mother, Christiane Villebrandt. She also isn't worried about them putting stuff in their mouths. All are in excellent health. My eldest is incredibly healthy. She had her first stomach bug at the age of 4 and didn't know what was wrong with her. And starting kindergarten hasn't been a problem for the others. No constant runny noses or catching everything that's going around. A study from University College Cork in Ireland found that immune systems develop faster in children who grow up in rural areas and spend a lot of time outdoors and with animals. And it helps them stay healthy long-term. No surprise to paediatrician Rainer Ganschow, who has studied immune response in children for many years. He says that the first 3 years determine resistance to infection later in life. Rural kids are just exposed to more microbes than typical city kids, which is good immunologically. Maybe they've already had contact with cat hair and got used to it, so allergies are less likely later. Kids also play outside more in the country, so the range of germs they encounter is wider and exposure is higher. Children in cities often lack this exposure, and some parents are also more anxious. Rainer Ganschow has a message for them. You should let children play in the dirt. It's more beneficial than harmful. Playing in the hay, a health treatment that's truly enjoyable.
3: Let's round out the show with another quiz question. What will be on In Good Shape next time? Well, actually, we hope you love surprises as much as we do. See you there. Bye-bye.

0: London's Jewish community is facing a deep divide. Israel's critics and its supporters are fiercely conflicted over the Middle East. Yet they do have one thing in common. Fear about Britain's rising anti-Semitism.
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1: 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We'll tell you.
3: We are happy. We are happy that we are back home.
1: What's the story? We have it.
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1: What's it to you?
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1: In-depth stories and issues that are being discussed across the continent. DW News Africa. In 90 minutes.

0: Menschen darum so das.
1: Nila was born out of wedlock in Iran. Officially, that doesn't happen. This film, recorded in secret, is about a mother's love and a misogynistic system.
2: To Iran, to have saliki bache mal madar dige bad un haq.
3: Dochter mal maye, nega kon dochter mal baba she. Maye
4: bor. چیز کردم یه خواب که بچه بودم خواب دیدم توی مغازه آقای آرش بودیم بعد
1: Nila's dream in the Garden of Eden starts June 27th on DW. A hospital in the shadow of war. Joseph Yacoub, the only surgeon in the area, works here. The region suffers from extreme poverty and decades of civil war.
5: They come empty-handed. They have no food. They have no shelter. Most come here from regions that are very far away. People who fled from cities where battles are raging.
1: Dr. Yacoub and his team are the last resort for many.
6: Oh my God, this is too small.
7: A lot of us have lost children due to neglected health, disease, and malnutrition. We want a future in which we don't lose any children.
1: Sudan, a hospital in the shadow of war. 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
8: Hezbollah's leader rejects the latest U.S. brokered deal to stop the fighting in Lebanon. The Iran-backed militant group's response follows the Lebanese government working out new terms for a limited withdrawal of Israeli forces and a halt to airstrikes, provided Hezbollah stops its attacks. And next week's World Cup football kickoff is clouded by high ticket prices and visa concerns, while many U.S. hotel rooms in host cities remain empty. I'm Sarah Kelly in Berlin. DW News starts right now.

0: The leader of the Iran-backed militant group Hezbollah has rejected the latest ceasefire agreement between Israel and the Lebanese government. The U.S. brokered deal has prompted the withdrawal by Israel forces in some communities in southern Lebanon. Lebanese army troops have filled that gap in conjunction with U.N. peacekeeping forces. But reports from the country's south show continued fighting between Israeli and Hezbollah forces.
1: A steady plume of smoke rises over the hills of South Lebanon, the result of Israeli airstrikes launched on Thursday. This despite a renewed ceasefire agreement confirmed with the Lebanese government just hours earlier, far away in Washington.
2: The Lebanese delegation, headed by Ambassador Karam, confirmed a comprehensive agreement to a ceasefire across all Lebanese territories. This agreement represents the embodiment of the independent and sovereign Lebanese state's decision.
3: Together, we are determined to ensure this. We sincerely hope it will be implemented immediately and quickly. There may be some ups and downs, but we are determined, along with Lebanon, to implement this ceasefire.
1: Under the agreements mapped out during US-mediated talks, Lebanese militant group Hezbollah, which recently released this footage appearing to show their fighters in combat, is to stop all attacks on Israel and withdraw its fighters from the area south of the Litani River in southern Lebanon. While Hezbollah did not participate in the talks, the group is also banned by the deal from newly formed security zones scattered throughout the country. Israel's military will continue to carry out operations in Lebanon for the time being, and will not be withdrawing completely, despite the announcement. While the news was welcomed by Beirut's residents, there is understandably skepticism over how long it will last.
4: It's really people's right, because they've been telling them the war will end next week, next month, for many months and years. But I am now very optimistic that, God willing, in a month or two, Lebanon will go back to what it used to be.
5: They've been working on a ceasefire for a while now, and we haven't seen any results. Maybe until yesterday, until they announced it. Honestly, I'm tired of following the news. We're fed up. We are disgusted and bored.
1: Despite those disappointments, there is once again hope that this time, an end to fighting is on the cards.
0: And I spoke earlier with Favaz Gerges, who is a professor of Middle Eastern politics and international relations at London School of Economics. I asked him how he sees the prospects for an end to the fighting in Lebanon.
6: Well, sadly, I'm not very optimistic at all. One out of 10, I would say probably two or three out of 10. It's really an impossible mission because today, after the ceasefire was announced yesterday, Israel has made it very clear, the defense minister and the military, that the ground offensive will continue, that Israel will continue to attack Hezbollah, that the Israeli army will not pull out of southern Lebanon, and that the hundreds of thousands of Lebanese who are displaced will not be allowed to return to their homes and villages. So the war goes on, and Hezbollah has made it very clear, not just now, in the past few months, that as long as its towns and villages and people are attacked, Israel will basically attack Israeli forces, not only in Lebanon, but attack also the northern settlements. So I don't see how, the United States could really bridge the divide between both the Israeli government and Hezbollah, because it seems to me that the burden and the responsibility was all put on Hezbollah, as opposed to really telling Israel to at least stop its offensive attacks on Lebanon, or promise at least to pull out your forces from Lebanon, or even give hope to the hundreds of thousands of Lebanese who were displaced by Israel from their villages and towns in the past 2 months or so.
0: How do you see Israel's objectives in Lebanon? Is it just about Hezbollah?
6: Well, I don't think really it's about Hezbollah now. I think if you listen carefully, and I don't exaggerate, Sarah, The Israeli Prime Minister has made it very clear that Israel's strategy now is based on offensive, absolute security. Just a couple of days ago, he said, we are operating on all fronts. He has given the orders to the army in Gaza to occupy 70% of Gaza. He has a security zone in Syria beyond the Golan Heights, occupied Golan Heights. And in Lebanon, Israeli decision makers, including the defense minister, the foreign minister, and the prime minister, they want to establish a massive security zone or a buffer zone to protect the northern settlements.

0: governments. So what we're talking about now is that Israel's belief its security lies in occupying lands in its neighbors in order to protect its citizens. And that's what we call the strategy of offensive realism, or absolute security for Israel and no security for its neighbors.
1: I'd like to pick up on something that you said a little bit earlier about the ability of the United States to, pressure Israel when it comes to, fitting into this ceasefire. We had reports of this very fiery call where Trump had some choice words for Netanyahu and reminded him, in fact, of the corruption charges which are leveled against him. Given that, do you really think that the U.S. cannot pressure Israel into respecting the ceasefire?
0: The United States can and could basically force Israel to stop its attacks in Lebanon. But the United States does not really want Israel to stop its attacks in Lebanon. Remember, the fiery call between the U.S. President Donald Trump and Israeli Prime Minister Benjamin Netanyahu was not about Israel's wider offensive in southern Lebanon. It was about Israel's intention to attack Beirut, the capital of Lebanon. That was the disagreement. And that's why Israeli Prime Minister, in his interview with an American television yesterday, he said we had tactical differences as opposed to strategic differences with the United States. And obviously, Benjamin Netanyahu has convinced his American counterparts he wants to delink the Israel-Lebanon front from the American-Iranian negotiated settlement. And that's why it seems to me that Israel's prime minister is in a race against time in order to really occupy as much land as possible in Lebanon and create a fait accompli. You might say, where's the Lebanese government in all of this? I think the Lebanese government is genuine. The Lebanese government is desperate, but it does not really have any cards to play. It put all its eggs in the American basket, and it all depends on what the Americans want. If I really could summarize the American position in a nutshell, it's really similar to the Israeli opposition. Israeli strategy is to destroy Hezbollah, to disarm Hezbollah, to really trigger domestic tensions between the Lebanese government and Hezbollah, because that's the only way that Israel could really defeat Hezbollah, internal domestic strife, as opposed to Israel's military strategy. Because in asymmetrical warfare, Sarah, Israel could never win the war against Hezbollah, because Hezbollah is not a conventional army. So the pressure on the Lebanese government, and this is really what I fear. What I fear is that Lebanon now is on the brink of domestic tensions between the Lebanese government that basically now has decided to really align itself with the United States and Israel against Hezbollah, which represents a sizable, social movement and a population segment of Lebanon, because the Shiite community, most of the Shiite community, which Hezbollah, supports Hezbollah.
1: We talked so much about the Israeli position and the Israeli side. I also need to ask you, because, Iran sees the two conflicts as very much intertwined, demanding an end to the Israeli attacks in Lebanon as part of any deal to end the U.S.-Iran conflict. And Hezbollah, which for its part is not party to the ceasefire negotiations, is rejecting any deal with Israel. Tell us where you think all of this, leaves the conflict. And would it simply be, a matter also of telling Iran that it needs to put more pressure on Hezbollah?
0: Iran has made it very clear that it will not sign a ceasefire with the United States unless there is a ceasefire in Lebanon. You might say, why? Not because really Iran cares a great deal about Lebanon, because Iran wants to see whether Donald Trump could deliver, because Iran has no trust in Donald Trump. And that's why Iran is waiting to see whether Donald Trump could really deliver on the Lebanese fronts. I think that if we see escalation in Lebanon, in fact, you asked me about the ceasefire, I expect more escalation, strategic escalation. You're going to see Israel bombing Beirut and other cities in the next day or so. I think we could really see Benjamin Netanyahu torpedo the American Iranian ceasefire, because remember, Benjamin Netanyahu does not really want an end to the American-Iranian conflict.

0: his very future depends on it. I mean, you're asking me about Israel. Benjamin Netanyahu has elections in the next few months. So he really, what's happening between the United States and Iran is basically strategic defeat for Benjamin Netanyahu. So what's happening in Lebanon not only undermines the American-Iranian ceasefire negotiations, in fact, it could really implode those negotiations if Israel escalates strategically in Lebanon in the next few days or so.
1: Favaz Jerjas, thank you so much. We could ask more questions, but unfortunately, we've run out of time. Always appreciate your expertise. As Russia's full-scale invasion of Ukraine rages in its fifth year, Vladimir Putin is hosting his annual St. Petersburg International Economic Forum. It is meant to bring together a global array of CEOs and economy ministers and potential investors in the Russian economy. And while the European Union and the UK are bypassing the event due to the war, Washington has sent a delegation. It's not led by a trade representative, but rather President Trump's chairman of the Commission on Fine Arts. The Ukraine war, for the moment, is in the background.
2: There is a certain amount of flash, opulence, bling in historic St. Petersburg this week. The Economic Forum is meant to pull off the moniker the Russian Davos, hoping to at least try to rival that yearly gathering in Switzerland. St. Petersburg usually draws tens of thousands of delegates, not many from Western countries since Vladimir Putin sent troops into Ukraine in 2022. But guests from other regions have filled the gaps, allowing Putin to promote a, quote, multipolar world. Right-wing media personality Candace Owens is part of a small group of Americans in the mix. She says her podcast often questions U.S. support for Ukraine. She was mobbed by Russian media after her session.
3: On my podcast, and Americans are really getting tired of funding, not knowing where money is going, learning that oligarchs are buying yachts. So we think about it at a practical level in terms of our taxes and where our money is going.
2: Ukraine itself managed to cast a shadow over the forum on Wednesday with drone attacks on the host city, which is also Vladimir Putin's heavily protected hometown. Ukraine said the drones targeted an oil refinery and naval base vital to the Russian invasion, part of the effort to make Russia's war even more expensive than it has become, while reminding forum delegates what's happening some 1,500 kilometers away.
1: And for more now, let's bring in Craig Kennedy. He is a non-resident senior fellow at the Kyiv School of Economics and a former vice chairman at Bank of America. Good to see you, Craig. What is standing out to you most from this meeting?
4: So we're seeing, of course, a large gathering in St. Petersburg, as we've seen for many, many years. But there's a big difference today compared to even just a few years ago. And that's clearly the absence of large Western companies and banks who used to be the mainstay of this gathering. It's a much more disparate group of companies, largely from the not from the West. And this has real economic implications for Russia as well, the fact that they're not getting a turnout from the West.
1: And there's said, in fact, to be a debate underway at the forum among business and political leaders there in Russia about what the future might hold for Russia after 4 years of full-scale war against Ukraine. If you put this into the bigger picture for us, where has the war left Russia's economy?
4: So we're really starting to see a toll being taken on the economy, and it's becoming increasingly difficult for Russia to hide. The economy is not set up to fund, or at least the budget is not set up to fund such an expensive war as this. And what the budget has attempted to do is to offload some of the funding for this war onto the Russian corporate sector. They've compelled the banks to lend a huge amount of money to the arms production industry, which is not in a position to repay it. And they've also put pressure on the oil and gas sector as well to cut their budgets, to borrow more money so that they can pay more taxes. Now, that worked for a while, but they've gotten to the point now where they've overextended the credit capacity, and that's really starting to take its toll. We're seeing rising levels of bankruptcy. We're seeing very high interest rates, and it's clear that this is having a downward effect on the economy as a whole and even raising the risk of financial sector destabilization.
1: Against that backdrop, Putin's deputy

0: chief of staff told the conference that it was pointless to expect the old days to return or for the West to lift sanctions. How do you think that that is going down with Russians?
1: I think for Russians who understood what the source of Russian prosperity has been, this is going to be a really difficult message to receive. I used to go to this forum on a regular basis when I worked in banking, but before that, I actually was teaching history many, many years ago at Harvard University. And one of the things that I taught my students was how heavily dependent Russian prosperity has been really since the 19th century on Europe. Three things in particular that Russia has relied on. First of all, has been investment capital. If you take a company like Gazprom, for example, most of its investment capital, most of its debt actually comes from the West, not from Russia itself. Likewise, markets. If you look again at Gazprom, most of its revenues came from selling to Europe. And the loss of Europe has been a huge blow to the company's finances. And then finally, there's technology. If you look at Gazprom once more, it was hoping to be able to diversify its gas sales globally. But to do that, it needs to have LNG technology. And where did that technology come from? The West, in particular from Europe. And with those technology bans in place now, companies like Gazprom have no access to low-cost capital, no good markets the way they used to, and they've got no access to the sorts of advanced technologies that they need to grow their businesses.
0: And yet there is said to be a camp of nationalists in Russia who see the war in Ukraine as really the first stage of a much deeper global confrontation with the West, that they would even be looking to expand the conflict. How do you see those prospects?
1: Well, I think there certainly are people who long for the imperial glory of Russia in the past, but that comes at a cost, and you need to be able to afford those empires. We saw that the Soviet Union suffered from imperial overreach. It could not afford to maintain this very expensive empire, and it collapsed. And now we're seeing an effort at empire rebuilding, which is proving to be just too expensive for Russia to be able to manage. We see the results in the battlefield. It's faltering. And we see the results in the economy. The economy itself is weakening by the month.
0: It's been reported that Putin will not meet with the U.S. representative who is attending the forum. What do you make of that?
1: Well, it's difficult to understand the complex relationship going on right now between the United States and Russia. So all I can say is that I think Russia was hoping for much more out of the negotiations that were being conducted under Washington's auspices than it actually has received. And that's been a real blow to it. It has few options left at this point other than to continue to fight the war and hope that for some sort of lucky breakthrough to come to its senses and decide that it's not going to be able to spend its way to victory. And the longer it continues to fight a war which is damaging the economy, the greater the risk of some real problems emerging at home, especially around the financial sector.
0: Craig Kennedy, non-resident senior fellow at the Kyiv School of Economics. Thank you so much for your time and your expertise. Football's World Cup is due to begin next week, hosted by the United States, Canada, and Mexico. But the kickoff of the world's largest sporting event is clouded by the U.S. immigration crackdown, which has dampened plans by fans from many nations from coming.
2: In just a few weeks, this stadium in Philadelphia will host FIFA World Cup matches. The city is preparing for six games and a surge of international fans, but visa uncertainty and rising airfares could dampen travel demand. So the question is America ready to welcome the world? And is the world ready for today's version of America?
3: Some international fans are not rushing to book their trips to the United States. A recent survey found that 75% of Philadelphia area hotels are seeing lower bookings than expected.
4: I think it's amplified in the U.S., right? I mean, prices are up all over the world for things like air tickets. The pricing on FIFA with their dynamic tickets is affecting fans all over the world. But the unique uncertainty that is surrounded by the American brand right now in our identity in the world, I can understand why that would give our friends and travelers and visitors from abroad maybe a pause when they say, I love the United States. I'm friends with so many Americans. I love their pop culture. I want to go watch the World Cup with them. But right now, I'm not sure if I feel as welcome as I always did in the past.
3: For some fans, the first sign of that uncertainty comes before they even reach the United States. Immigration lawyers say getting a visa may be the biggest hurdle of all.
5: First, it would be actually getting a visa, because right now, citizens of particular countries who are on the visa ban, they cannot get any kind of visa at all. But those ones who have citizenship of another countries, they may actually be required to pay a huge amount of money as a special bond that they will be able to return to their own countries.
3: And even a visa does not guarantee entry. Some fans worry that upon arrival, border officers could inspect their phones and social media accounts.
5: We all know that policies are getting very tough. People are stopped at the border, they're questioned, their social media sources, they're checked constantly. And immigration officers at the border, they have a huge discretion, also like a consul's. When you go to a visa interview, a consul has a huge discretion whether to grant you a visa or not. The same way when you cross the border, CBP officer may take you for even secondary inspection. And they have unlimited, I would say, discretion right now to decide whether to allow a particular person to enter the United States.
6: I sent more people to Russia in 2018 than I have inbound coming into my own country for this event.
3: For some fans, the cost is a deal breaker. Experts say many are holding off on booking, even as average international airfare has climbed to nearly $1,100, up 42% since February.
6: When you get to less than a 7-day advance purchase, that's really where you're going to be spending your top dollar, you know, on your flight. Our country is also, it doesn't link very well between host cities. We don't have a high-speed rail system in the United States. So anytime you're going to be traveling, if you're going to be traveling by train, for instance, you're looking at hours on a multi-stop Amtrak train. So most travelers are going to have to utilize air travel. It's summer, and our flights are booked domestically just for Americans traveling on their own vacations. So flights are tough in between the cities also. And so the longer you wait, you're going to be experiencing higher costs and less availability.
3: The concerns come as the Trump administration reportedly considers plans to halt immigration and customs processing at airports in Democratic-led cities, a move that could prevent some international flights from landing there. While some see Washington sending a less welcoming message, local leaders in Philadelphia are trying to trump it with
7: music, arts, food, sights, you know, and the most important thing, we are warm and welcoming people, so you will have a fun time to meet us. We are very hopeful, and we have rolled out the red carpet for them, and we want to assure them, regardless of what the federal government does, we, the municipality here, are going to be protective. We just passed a whole bunch of laws to not let ICE interfere with us. I have another law coming up, going to be a hearing around making sure we keep people who are in jeopardy safe with their TNU visas. So we're doing our part in Philadelphia, regardless of what's happening federally, to make sure we're welcoming, we're supporting, and we have resources to help you if you were to be in trouble.
0: And now less tourists, high ticket prices, but could the World Cup become a success? I put this question to Kieran McGuire, who is a football podcaster and football finance expert from the University of Liverpool Management School.
8: I think financially it will be a success for FIFA in the sense that there's a record number of games. They are the biggest stadia that we've seen the tournament take place in. And there has been substantial interest as far as ticket sales are concerned. What is noticeable, that if you go onto the FIFA website today, there are still some tickets available. But what appears to be very intriguing is that if you go on to some of the big ticket resellers, they are now selling huge blocks of tickets. So it looks as if FIFA have underestimated the reluctance of fans to pay these high prices, and now they're trying to sell them through alternate means. So I don't think it's going to be as lucrative as FIFA had hoped.
0: Now, football podcaster and football finance expert Kieran McGuire speaking with me there. A quick reminder of our top stories. The Iran-backed militant group Hezbollah has rejected the latest truce deal between Israel and the Lebanese government. Israeli forces have withdrawn from some areas under the deal, but fighting continues. You can always find more on our website, dw.com. You can also follow us on social media. The handle is at DW News. Mine is at Sarah Kelly Official. Thank you so much for your time. Do take care.

0: London's Jewish community is facing a deep divide. Israel's critics and its supporters are fiercely conflicted over the Middle East. Yet they do have one thing in common. Fear about Britain's rising anti-Semitism.
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0: Hello and a warm welcome to this week's edition of Focus on Europe. It's great to have you with us. Israel's ongoing military operations in the Middle East are intensifying tensions in the region and beyond. Its attacks in southern Lebanon have cost thousands of lives since March. Meanwhile, the conflict has also impacted opinions about Israel within the Jewish community in Europe. In Britain, the rift within the community is deepening. Some, like Natasha Walter, sharply criticize Israeli actions. Others, like Mendel Cohen, adamantly defend its measures. But despite their opposing views, both sides share one concern. They are deeply alarmed by a rise in anti-Semitic incidents across the UK.
1: Israel's harsh tactics in the Middle East, growing anti-Semitism and brutal attacks on Jews in Britain. London's Jewish community are extremely concerned.
2: It's incredibly dangerous to see anti-Semitism growing.

0: again. But it is not anti-Semitic to call out the crimes of Israel and to stand in solidarity with Palestinians at the moment.
1: The war in Gaza is echoing in the streets of Britain. There are regular demonstrations in London. Criticism of Israel is running high. Writer Natasha Walter is among the demonstrators. She's joining up with Holocaust survivors and their families from the progressive wing of London's Jewish community. Walter's family fled from Hamburg to Britain to escape Nazi persecution. Around 300,000 Jews now live in the United Kingdom, less than 1% of the population.
0: When my grandmother got to Britain in 1939, she had brothers that went to Palestine in order to survive. They hadn't have got there, they too would have been on those trains to Theresa and to Treblinka. They too would have been killed. So I completely understand this strong attachment and connection that Jewish people in Britain and across the world feel with Israel. But that shouldn't absolve us from understanding and calling out Israeli crimes.
1: Several thousand people regularly take part in pro-Palestinian demonstrations. The Jewish contingent is in the minority. Natasha Walter meets Stephen Capers there, a Hungarian Jew who lost most of his family in the Holocaust.
2: We're very aware of the Israeli government misusing the memory of the Holocaust as justification for some kind of impunity. And the true meaning of the Holocaust should be never again to any people anywhere.
1: The debate over Gaza is unfolding throughout Jewish London, including at one of Britain's largest synagogues.
3: I'm coming out.
1: Rabbi Mendel Cohen cannot understand why Holocaust survivors or their families are protesting side by side with pro-Palestinian groups. He sees the demonstrations as a threat.
3: Nobody on the microphone, or if you read the posts afterwards, seem to be, they don't say, oh, we want Israel to be there, but please, Israel, can we have a better peace with your neighbors? That's not what they say. They say from the river to the sea, and Zionists are genocidal, and that's complete fabrications. And it's blood libels, and it's very dangerous.
1: The rabbi is almost certain that nobody from his congregation would go to the pro-Palestinian protests.
3: The real questions need to be asked of how do we live in 2026 and Jews are persecuted for being Jews, and killed or stabbed or be hunted down for that reason alone.
1: The Golders Green district in North London has a strong Jewish presence. There have been several attacks in recent weeks, and two men were stabbed. In response, the British government pledged millions in additional funding to safeguard schools and synagogues. Yet, many here are afraid.
4: What's happened could have happened to anyone, and we need more protection for everyone.
5: I think what my grandparents felt in Stuttgart in 1930 or 25. It's really frightening.
6: It makes people feel that they're being targeted simply because of their beliefs. Mm. And it's just unfair and it's extremely hateful.
1: The people of Golders Green are concerned about the war in Gaza. At a cafe on the main street, many view the pro-Palestinian demonstrations skeptically. Solidarity with Israel comes first. Russell Keller is one of the few who will say so on camera.
7: When we see an attack on Israel, we see it as an attack on Jewish people. Now, it's great to have a fiction that they're separate, but they've become intermingled. That's the reality of it.
8: Use these tables for our befriending.
1: Anthony Newton and David Wolf, on the other hand, share the criticism of the Israeli government.
9: We have a 35-year-old son who's always been reasonably religious, but now is turning against Zionism as a whole. But he's very Jewish, you know. So it's this confusion. We have a confusion, you know. That's all I can say. Don't you think so, David?
10: I have a solidarity with the idea

0: of Israel and with many of the people, because I have friends who live there and who are very opposed to Netanyahu. But the actions of the government are, I don't know what word to use, dreadful.
1: Natasha Walter is adamant that the protests against the Israeli government are legitimate, not anti-Semitic. She doesn't agree with every single slogan, but nor has she felt any hostility there.
2: There is obviously a lot of affection from the march towards the Jewish groups, which is really, it's really good to witness that. And I do wish that more Jewish people would come along to the marches if they feel sympathy with the cause and see that it isn't a place where you have to feel uncomfortable or nervous. I mean, the antagonism is definitely directed towards Israel, not towards Jewish people on the march.
1: For the time being, it seems the Jews protesting against Israel in London are in the minority, and that the majority supports Israel. What unites both groups is their concern about growing anti-Semitism in their British homeland.
3: This is what makes the Alps so desirable: a stunning view, the beauty of nature, and silence. Nobody wants to see lines of trucks, cars, or trains inching their way over mountain passes. This tunnel between Italy and France promises to relieve the congestion and make crossing the Alps more environmentally friendly. For construction manager Emmanuel Humbert, the tunnel is the opportunity of a lifetime. For Philippe Delhomme, living near the construction site, the gigantic project feels very different.
4: A mammoth project featuring tons of explosives and gigantic drilling machines. Construction of one of the world's longest railway tunnels running beneath the French-Italian Alps.
5: It's the most beautiful project in the world.
4: But some locals are less enthusiastic.
6: This project is only exacerbating a situation that's already serious. It must be stopped.
4: The 11 billion euro construction site lies 600 meters underground beneath the Alps. Emmanuel Humbert is in charge.
5: On this side is France, on that side Italy. And from here, we've already constructed 9 kilometers of tunnel in the Italian direction.
4: In total, the twin tube tunnel will be just under 60 kilometers long. Emmanuel Humbert has been working in underground engineering for 20 years. This is his biggest professional challenge to date.
5: It's a European project. The objective is to bring people closer together, to decarbonize transportation and to build infrastructure that is sustainable, efficient, and beneficial to Europe as a whole.
4: The drill can manage a maximum of 15 meters per day. In difficult terrain, the rock layer has to be blasted off. The work is demanding, and the mountain range partially unstable. Many here are proud to be part of the project.
6: It's a special kind of terrain here, moving, constantly shifting. I've been here since 2002, so I've seen some things, a once-in-a-lifetime opportunity.
4: The Morienne Valley in southeastern France is home to some 44,000 people. It connects France with Italy. The two single-track tubes in the tunnel will each be 57.5 kilometers long. The plan is to cut travel time between Lyon and Turin by 45 minutes and to bring freight traffic back from the roads to the railway. The tunnel begins here, near the small town of Saint-Jean-de-Maurienne. Philippe Delhomme has been living here for 20 years. He sees the tunnel as an economic and ecological disaster and is fighting tooth and nail against the infrastructure project.
6: The construction companies are lining their pockets, but we, the taxpayers, end up paying.
4: The European Union, France, and Italy are co-funding the 11 billion euro construction project.
6: On top of that, our mountain roads are full of potholes because of the winter and the frost. They just aren't being repaired.
4: The rubble is dispatched on trucks and conveyor belts. Some of it is recycled, the rest disposed of in the valley, like here. Once idyllic, now full of dust and loud machines. Patrick Jourdain lives right next to a rubble pile.
7: I'm 70 now, and this will go on for another 10 years. At 80, life's over.
5: I'll spend my retirement

0: living by this construction site, without compensation, without anything. I'm to say amen and not complain.
1: Closed shops, declining population. Like other rural regions in France, the Morienne Valley has been hit hard by deindustrialization. The mayor of Saint-Jean-de-Maurienne, Philippe Rollet, highlights the positive effects of the tunnel construction for his community.
0: The tunnel operator covers a portion of municipal projects, from 10 to 40% in some cases. Projects like the Cathedral Square. We've also renovated a school with an investment of just over 2 million euros.
2: When you spend billions of euros, it creates jobs. But these are temporary jobs that benefit very few residents of the valley. The project will just accelerate the population decline. It's a bit like a highway that connects major hubs or large cities, but never the regions it passes through.
3: It's incredible, just awful. They've demolished everything. I'm not happy with it.
2: Looking ahead, I think it might give us a much-needed boost. You just have to be patient during construction.
1: Drilling tunnels can occasionally cause local groundwater levels to drop. Officials have already witnessed this side effect at several springs in the valley. Erika Saint-Fort is a hydrogeologist who's worried that the area's water supply could soon dry up.
3: Drilling a tunnel through a mountain has roughly the same effect as pulling the plug out of a bathtub. In a sense, you're draining the mountain.
1: Meanwhile, the work underground is progressing meter by meter.
0: In this kind of environment, people are ultimately very small. Obviously, we can't compete with the power of the mountains. And yet, in a way, when we get involved, when we innovate, when we build these machines, we're capable of moving mountains.
1: The tunnel is scheduled to be completed by the end of 2033. Then the first trains will start whizzing through here, deep beneath the majestic Alps.
4: Seals can melt hearts with their big round eyes. Nearly extinct in the Baltic Sea just a few years ago, the animals have made a comeback. But local fishers aren't celebrating. The marine mammals pose a major economic threat to the fishing industry. At the North German port of Freest, fisherman Holger Müller is among those trying to outsmart the seals. He has tried different methods to keep them away, but the notorious net raiders always seem to be one step ahead.
3: Evening at Freest Harbour. Holger Müller is heading out to fish. It's herring season, but will he come back with bulging nets? Well, that all depends on the seals.
0: We've tried to do things to keep balance and harmony. We used to leave the nets in the water for 24 hours and then exchange them. But now we set off in the evening or at night. We leave the nets in for just half an hour. When there's a sign of fish, we pull them out right away, so that we catch enough herring and keep the nets intact.
3: He's adapted his fishing methods in a bid to outwit the seals. He's sailing into the Peenestrome, a stretch of water even his great-grandfather frequented in search of herring.
0: There might be a few herring in there. Could be something. There's probably something there. So let's take a look.
3: The excitement's always there, even for an experienced fisherman like him.
0: The hunting instinct. So let's cast the nets and hope for a few herring.
3: The fish is also a favorite with the seals. Marine biologists say several hundred animals are now drawn to the coastal waters of western Pomerania, where the herring gather to spawn. The seals are savvy, says Müller.
0: They're already here, and the nets have only been in the water for a bit. It won't take long. There's one right there, and that's the second one. One was a bit lighter, the other a bit darker. They're having a go at the nets now, I just saw it. They are cute. In moderate numbers, it'd be fine. I think we spotted a few herring on sonar earlier, though I doubt we'll catch that much.
3: This year, good fishing days have been few and far between.

0: Winter was long, the season started late, and seals are protected animals. Herring was once a staple catch that guaranteed a fisher's livelihood. Not anymore.
1: Ja, nicht ein Hering.
2: Not a single herring. They've had a really good crack at it again.

0: miles away. Hundreds of seals making life increasingly difficult for fishers here.
1: We just want to catch our fish, sell them for the best possible price and make a living.
0: Müller will only catch a fraction of his herring quota this year. Not just because of the seals, but also because the long winter has meant that so far, few herring have come here to spawn.
2: Now, on to Ireland, where artist Maria McSweeney no longer needs to worry about making ends meet. Because she has been selected to participate in a government program giving creatives a basic income for 3 years, she can focus on her creative output. Ireland is the first country in Europe to establish a weekly income specifically for artists, a move that is widely supported by the population. We went to the coastal village of Lough Shinny and the capital Dublin to find out more.
1: Lough Shinny, north of Dublin. The coast here is famous for its spectacular rock formations, but artist Maria McSweeney is more interested in what's beneath the surface.
3: You know, I think people sometimes see just a flat mass of sea and they don't think there's stuff underneath and like, do you have to protect it maybe? Like, I think if you can't see it or you can't visualise what's there, like, why would you protect it?
1: Yet the variety of seagrass here is something truly unique. Maria creates underwater films, thanks to Ireland's basic income programme for artists. Shortly after graduating from university, she applied for the pilot phase of the government programme and was selected by lottery.
3: I couldn't really see that path happening, you know. It's quite hard to kind of break into the art scene in Ireland as an emerging artist, so once I got it then I was like, okay, this is my chance, that I moved back and then, yeah, I started being a self-employed artist.
1: €325 per week for 3 years, no strings attached. Maria used it to buy equipment and focus fully on her seagrass art. These lumen prints show how the plants react to sunlight on light-sensitive paper. The 2,000 participants in the programme were found to be significantly more productive and contented too.
3: Like, yeah, develop my practice with courses. You know, I've exhibited my work in different galleries. I've had a few solo shows and stuff. And then giving back to the communities and stuff by working with kids and workshops.
1: The government sees the basic income as an investment, citing €100 million in added value during the pilot phase. Thanks to a multi-billion euro budget surplus, it is now making the basic income programme permanent. Musician Sarah Corcoran applied too.
4: So it's really difficult to find somewhere to live. That rent keeps increasing, and so we're continually priced out of Dublin, which is really sad. It's difficult to make ends meet with bills and groceries and that kind of thing. So I think everybody is looking at moving out of the city to keep making art.
1: But other Irish citizens face the same problem, and most of them aren't eligible. For fellow artist Daffy, it's still a fair arrangement. He too was selected by lottery for the pilot phase. In his experience, the entire industry benefits.
5: If you're making an album, you're paying someone to mix the album, or you're paying someone to, you know, create music videos. Like, I know for me, a lot of my money from this went to paying other people to work with me.
1: Like the Pillow Queens, who sing about being queer in a Catholic country. They're a voice for young people in Ireland.
4: We have parents of young queer children come to us and say, your music has really helped open a conversation in our family and discuss things about queerness and identity that we never would have had the opportunity to talk about before.
1: Angela Dorgan believes this intangible contribution is precisely where the programme is so vital. She championed it as chair of the National Campaign for the Arts.
6: This is great. I'm so excited to hear this.
7: We were able to demonstrate that artists and musicians in particular are 33% worse off, even while on basic income, than the lowest paid worker in society. So I think, don't forget that artists, more than most, also face these challenges, but they are producing beautiful art that brings salve to the rest of us as we go through them.
1: In a large-scale survey, 97% of the Irish public said they favoured a permanent basic income for artists. Culture is a priority in Ireland, and Lough Shinny is no exception.
4: Because artists bring beauty and

0: lift our spirits, you know?
1: Maria McSweeney agrees. Now standing on her own two feet, she hopes the government will expand the programme, keeping Ireland's creative landscape as rich and vibrant as its coastline.
2: Have you ever spent a night in a sleeping bag with wild animals just a stone's throw away? Katarzyna from Poland has. The adventurous mother took her kids with her into the wild, fearless of lions, crocodiles and snakes. Just like many other residents of Łódź in the heart of Poland, she took advantage of the opportunity to stay overnight in a place that accommodates animals with razor-sharp teeth and deadly venom. And she was safe all night.
3: What do zoo animals get up to at night when they're left in peace and no one is watching? These human animals are about to find out. They're here after closing, bringing everything they need for a night at the zoo.
4: We want to experience a different side of the zoo and spend longer in that water tunnel. We might even fall asleep there and dream of cool underwater adventures.
3: Like a scene from the movie The Big Blue, they enter the ocean tunnel at the zoo in Łódź. Instead of sheep, there are shoals of fish to count as you get ready for bed.
4: It's almost like being in a tent out in nature. It's really different. Cool, very cool.
1: The reef on one side, sharks on the other. What more could you want?
3: Outside the aquarium, the land-based animals. This kangaroo is keeping to itself. Others do what they do best, day or night, and just hang out. A little shy, but especially lively, the South American night monkeys. As for lioness Shiva, she's curious about the nocturnal visitors.
4: She approached us and growled. I couldn't see her because it was so dark. It was incredible, as though we'd seen her in the park on the street.
3: A night of sleeping with the fishes. What's more, Kraken the Croc chooses this particular evening to launch his courtship bid for Penelope. His charm appears to be working. Just one of the things zoo animals get up to when no one is watching.
2: And that wraps up this week's Focus on Europe. Remember, we have more fantastic stories from across the continent, so make sure you follow us on social media or on our website, dw.com. From me and the entire team, thanks for watching, all the best, and see you next time.

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1: What's new? We'll tell you.
2: We are happy. We are happy that we are back home.
1: What's the story? We have it.
3: Getting a visa is more difficult than finding gold, really.

0: What's it to you?
1: They have dreams for here and beyond for their future.
0: In-depth stories and issues that are being discussed across the continent. DW News Africa. In 30 minutes. The issues, stories, and language of a global generation. Local engagement. Different perspectives. One common goal. A fairer world. Whoa! Global Us. In 90 minutes.

0: A video diary from the front. An elite Ukrainian soldier battling Russian forces, capturing it all on his phone.
1: They don't spare their people, they just move forward. Once one group is wiped out, another one comes. Some die, but others press on. Eventually, they reach our positions.
0: Will the horrors of war break him?
1: I really want to preserve my soul in a place where everything disappears.
0: Starts June 6th on DW.
2: Ich bin eigentlich in einer ganz glücklichen Lage. Ich habe das gefunden, was ich immer machen wollte in meinem Leben.
3: Anja Niedringhaus ist die erste deutsche Fotografin, die einen Pulitzer bekommt.
4: An excellent photographer.
5: Just in a moment, everything changed.
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7: An Associated Press photographer in a shooting in Afghanistan.
8: Anja Niedringhaus.
9: A sad day, but in mysterious circumstances.
8: Naki Bullah, guilty of murder.
4: Was mich beim Lesen der Akten verwundert hat, ist, dass das BKA das nicht weiter verfolgt hat. She was tough, tough woman.
10: Every single time we lose a photographer, our eyes on the world are closing a little bit more.
11: Hezbollah's leader rejects the latest U.S. brokered deal to stop the fighting in Lebanon. Now, the new deal calls for a stop to airstrikes and a limited withdrawal of Israeli forces from southern Lebanon, provided Hezbollah stops its attacks. Also coming up, high ticket prices and visa concerns. Just some of the worries a week before the start of the World Cup. I'm Brent Goff in Berlin. DW News starts right now.

0: The leader of the Iran-backed militant group Hezbollah has rejected the latest ceasefire agreement between Israel and the Lebanese government. Now, the deal, which was brokered by the United States, puts further sanctions on Hezbollah's operations and movements, and it has prompted the withdrawal by Israeli forces from some small communities in southern Lebanon. Lebanese army troops have filled that gap in conjunction with UN peacekeeping forces. But reports from the country's south, they show continued fighting between Israeli and Hezbollah forces. And joining me now is Christian Brakel. He has spent years working across the Middle East as a political analyst for the UN and the European Union. He is now regional representative of the Heinrich Böll Foundation in Beirut. It's good to have you with us. I'm wondering, how close do you think Lebanon is right now? With this deal, has it pulled back from a possible full-scale war?
1: I think we are not closer to full-scale war, because for a full-scale war, you would need a functioning Lebanese army that would engage the IDF, and that doesn't exist. And plus, the Lebanese army, the Lebanese government, doesn't have a part in this conflict as of now, and has no interest in waging war against Israel. But I fear the brink of military escalation from which President Trump managed to pull at least the Israelis back last Sunday. Mm-hmm. I think we are much

0: closer going over that brink now.
1: I know that you have said before that low-level conflict can actually strengthen Hezbollah politically. Is that happening again right now?
0: I think so. I mean, Hezbollah is saying, like, there is very little for us to win in the current situation because the declared goal of the peace talks in Washington is to disarm Hezbollah, to, like, make Hezbollah not a power factor in the country anymore. So what is there for us to win? If that is already the determined outcome, at least for us to stop fighting, we need to have something that we can deliver to the people of Lebanon so that they feel that we are an important political power in the country and that we should be part of these negotiations or at least should have a say in the future of the country. And to these conditions, the Israelis so far have said no.
1: Well, who would you say is really in control right now? The Lebanese government, the Lebanese state, or Hezbollah?
0: I think neither of them is. The Lebanese state clearly lacks, is part of the peace negotiations, but lacks full control or lacks any control over Hezbollah. It cannot determine the military escalation from that side. And Hezbollah itself is also not in control. So the only thing they can do is like stop a ceasefire to going into full effect. But they have no power over setting up a real agenda that that could bring any progress for the Lebanese people.
1: I mean, if the state cannot guarantee security, what does that mean for Lebanon as a functioning country?
0: I mean, that's a very good question, and I think I highly doubt that Lebanon is a functioning state, at least in a conservative sense. Mm-hmm. I mean, let's face it, Lebanon is a bit

0: functioning state, at least in a conservative sense. I mean, let's face it, Lebanon is a bit like Humpty Dumpty, which broke and never would was put fully together again after the end of the Lebanese civil war, and it's a state, a government that has been trying to claw back control for the last years, but of course it has never been a real state since many years now.
1: I want to maybe push you a little bit here on responsibility. I mean, is this crisis, is it mainly driven by regional powers or by Lebanon's own political system?
0: I think it's a mix of both. Lebanon traditionally has always acted as an area in which regional powers tried to settle their own grievances, the Saudis, the Palestinians, the Israelis, and Iran, of course. But I mean, it's also what we're seeing now is also an heritage of a very dysfunctional system that Lebanon used to be, like, right from the beginning, where, like, different parts of the population were pressed into a state by colonial powers and didn't even agree on what kind of animal this state was supposed to be.
1: What about the United States? Does Washington, does it still have real leverage over what happens next in Lebanon? I mean, it did broker this ceasefire deal, but we know ceasefire deals, how easily they collapse.
0: The United States has huge leverage over the Lebanese.

0: It doesn't have leverage over is Hezbollah and the Iranian government. So as long as the Americans don't manage to come to some sort of agreement with the Iranians on this broader front of the war in the Gulf, I fear their possibilities are also limited. But I would also say the big problem is, of course, like that there has been no answer given from the U.S. administration to the instabilities in the region that have been plaguing not only Lebanon, but the whole region for quite some years now.
1: And what about Iran? Without Tehran, does Hezbollah, does it even function at the same level?
0: I wouldn't say without Iran, because Iran is still there and Iran is still a very determining factor. Hezbollah has been pretty weakened, not just like in recent months, but it has been weakened in the war in 2024. It has been weakened through the fall of the Assad regime in Syria, which was a major conduit for weapons transfers from Iran to Hezbollah. It was weakened through the crisis in Venezuela. There are many small building blocks, but still what we see that Hezbollah is still a military capable actor. It's not capable enough like to really push the Israelis back, but it's capable enough to inflict losses on the Israeli army that still play a role and to act as an important spoiler against the Lebanese government and the Lebanese people itself.
1: Is there, in your opinion, is there a real danger that Lebanon will become the central front in a wider regional war?
0: Everybody has been talking about like the risk of a regional war for I think 20 years now. And I think this risk still remains on the horizon. But I think what we've seen after the escalations between the Americans, the Israelis, and the Iranians in recent months is that the appetite for such an escalation on a regional scale does not exist. Most regional powers, most of the Gulf countries, the countries that have the military capacities, are urgently trying to reel back, to push back what American and Israeli intervention has undone, the very fragile security architecture of the region. And the biggest problem, I hate to say it, in the moment is like that Israel has replaced its own foreign policy with like endless wars.
1: Christian Baracco, Mr. Baracco, we appreciate your time and your insights tonight. We covered a lot of territory there. Thank you.
0: Welcome.
1: Football's World Cup is set to begin in 1 week's time, with matches being hosted by the United States, Canada, and Mexico. But the kickoff of the world's largest sporting event, it's being clouded by the U.S. immigration crackdown, with many fans facing hurdles just to get visas. High game ticket prices and airfares are also prompting many potential visitors to stay home. Hotels in some U.S. host cities are seeing a lower than expected number of bookings for the event. So is America actually ready and willing to welcome the world at the World Cup? Joining me now is Arnout Geraat, assistant professor at the Utrecht University School of Governance. The professor advises international organizations on how to ensure integrity and accountability in football. Professor, it's good to have you with us. I assume you're a man in high demand right now, considering what's being said about the World Cup. I mean, 1 week out, is the United States, is it open for the world, or is it selectively open?
2: Difficult to say. I think the United States will do everything that it can to ensure a highly successful World Cup. The president, Donald Trump, has chosen to associate himself very closely with the event, with both FIFA and the tournament. And so I think it is in his best interest that everything goes smoothly. And I'm sure that he will do everything that he can to ensure that everything does go smoothly. Now, will it indeed go well? Will there not be any issues? That remains to be seen.
1: I mean, if there are stories of people and lots of people having problems just getting into the United States, what do you think that's going to do to the energy around the World Cup?
2: Well, if indeed it would be a problem for large groups of families.

0: to attend the World Cup, and then we would see empty stadiums. Yeah, that could potentially be devastating for the image of, on the one hand, FIFA and Gianni Infantino, FIFA's president, who has positioned himself as really the spokesperson, the central figure in this organization. So on the one hand, that will be devastating for them. On the other hand, it will be devastating for Donald Trump, president of the United States. Now, I'm highly doubtful that we will see very many empty seats in the stadiums. It's politically too important for the United States to not solve these kinds of issues.
1: I mean, I know that the influence of FIFA is significant. But, you know, the power of immigration authorities in the United States, that's also significant. I'm wondering, in your opinion, do you think that FIFA maybe ignored the political risks when it decided to award the World Cup to the geographical area that it did?
0: I'm not sure. I don't think so. I think... despite the many issues that have happened within FIFA in the past, I think 3 or 4 decades even, a lot of corruption has been going on in your organization. That's not a secret. Mm-hmm. Despite all of that, there are still many professional people working in that organization, and they're kind of used to organizing the Football World Cup even in politically challenging environments. So have they underestimated it? Mm-hmm. Thus far, I don't see hard evidence that they did, but who knows? We will still have to wait and see what will happen once the event starts.
1: Yeah, there's been a lot written about and said concerning public transportation for ticket holders in the United States. And I understand when the U.S. and Mexico and Canada made their bid for the games, they promised free public transportation. That is not the case now. FIFA said you can try to recoup the cost of providing it. I mean, we've got outrageous prices that are being listed now for trains, for example. What is this going to do to the notion of an egalitarian game if people can't even afford a train ticket to get to the stadium?
0: Yeah, I think that this points to a dynamic that we often see when major events are organized. So not only the Football World Cup, but also the Olympic Games, promises are made when the bidding file is submitted to the International Federation or to the IOC. Subsequently, those promises are not fully verified. And then once the event starts, maybe some problems can emerge. We've seen this most notably with regard to environmental sustainability or human rights issues. Here, I think perhaps, yeah, transportation might be an issue. And whenever fans experience serious issues while trying to attend the World Cup, well, that's not good for FIFA's image. So I'm sure that FIFA will do anything within its powers to try to sort these issues out, and whether or not it will be powerful enough to
1: ensure
0: that remains to be seen.
1: We're out of time, but we appreciate your time tonight. Thank you.

0: 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What's really behind the hype? How's AI changing your world right now? 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
1: Seeing disabled people just as monsters. This is the reality I grew up with. Then I was being bullied by being ignored. Why weren't there any disabled characters in my Sesame Street?
2: What do you want kids to take away from seeing a character like Helen on TV?
1: I want them to feel seen. We just want to be there. We just want to have access. We just want to have a drink.
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4: 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And as you can see today, we are

0: Not in a studio. We are here at the Voices Festival of Journalism in Italy.
1: On a huge stage.
0: Big stage with a big screen behind us. And it's our very first recording in front of a live audience. So thank you for being here. Our guest today is someone who makes sure that more people can be seen and represented in the stories that we see on our screens every day. He's born with a physical disability and uses his personal and professional experience to push for better representation and inclusion in the media. You're the diversity manager of the German broadcaster NDR, and you helped create Ellen, the first character with a disability in the German version of Sesame Street. So I'm very happy to welcome Renee Schaar. Hi, Renee.
1: Thank you for the invitation.
0: The first question that I wanted to ask you is, well, you're now speaking in a big stage in front of a lot of people, and at the same time, you are actively advocating for diversity every day as a diversity manager. So how did your love for media start? Was there a moment where you said, I want to do this?
1: Indeed, there was a radio moderator, and he got to my school and founded a youth radio. And this is how I started becoming a member of the media family. And there I literally found my voice.
0: And I mean, from that moment on, when you were small, when you were a kid and you said, I want to do this, at that time, did you see a lot of representation of disability on screen, on TV shows, movies?
1: Not at all. Like, if you remember the whole Star Wars trilogy, the James Bond villains, horror movies, these are all examples of stereotypes of disabled people, visibly disabled, scarred people who are so angry that they want to see the world burn. This is the reality I grew up with, seeing disabled people just as monsters and freaks.
0: And freaks, yes. And now, how has it changed? I mean, you helped create Ellen, the first character with a visible disability on Sesame Street, so you actively want kids to see themselves represented on screen accurately. So do you think it has changed, and how it has changed?
1: Disability mainstreaming is the goal, so that we normalize being disabled and not being othered anymore. And oftentimes we get reduced on our disability. Yes, we are disabled, and I identify myself as disabled, but it's just one part of life. And I'm also creative or sporty or, you know, having blonde hair or red hair, brown hair. It's just one aspect of life.
0: So maybe as a kid you didn't see much of yourself represented on screen, but how was it in your personal life? Did you feel like you were in a supportive environment? Did you feel like you belonged, really?
1: In my personal life, there were no other disabled people who would identify themselves as disabled. Of course, there were grandparents who, just by being old, can't take steps anymore, something like that, but they would just see themselves as old, not as disabled. And being othered, being bullied, is an experience I have made in the fifth class. I got into a new group. A lot of those kids knew each other already. They were sporty and interested in football, and I'm not a football guy at all. I was more creative and culturally interested. Then I was being bullied by being ignored. So when I spoke up, nobody reacted.
0: And what do you think that teenage you, that young Renee, needed the most in this moment?
1: When I was 18, 19, I visited for the first time a meeting of other people with a limb difference. Just this moment of seeing other people like you, and to see older people with the same disability, and seeing little babies with the same disability, changed my perspective. We are coming from little towns, from big cities, from the northern part of Germany, from the southern part of Germany, being white, being black, but we all share the same experience of discrimination.
0: I mean, that othering and that discrimination ableism also comes from the fact that until recent times, we didn't have many role models that we could see on screen, people with disabilities being represented fairly and accurately on screen. Actually, what we usually do in our show, we have a big spinning wheel behind us where we have fun facts about the topic that we're talking about. We couldn't bring the big spinning wheel on stage here today, but I have prepared for us these cards with facts about how people with disabilities are currently represented on TV.
1: Okay.
0: So choose a color. Pick one.
1: 46% of disabled people feel that their identity group is underrepresented on TV.
0: Yes, so this is a study that's actually done among people

0: disabilities in the US, a bit less than half actually feel that their identity groups are not very well represented on the programs that they see on TV. Pull one more and see what it says.
1: Non-disabled characters are significantly more likely to be shown as leaders.
0: So that's something that comes also from a study done in the US, actually on children television. And that's probably also relevant for you because you are actively involved in the creation of Ellen and Sesame Street, a program meant for children. Mm-hmm. And this comes exactly from statistics about children programming. So disabled characters are not very likely to be shown as leaders.
1: No, more often we are pitiful and are to be cared for.
0: Pull another fact and let's see if it's a bit more optimistic one, maybe, or maybe not.
1: In 2024, no disabled characters are represented in leading roles in children.

0: Not a single one. Yeah. What you're doing with Ellen is very different, actually. Can you tell me a bit more about how Ellen started as an idea? Because you helped co-create it.
1: I just had these thoughts about feeling lonely, thought about my childhood, and thought about Sesame Street because it's the one children's television show which I grew up with. So it's very dear to my heart. And I thought about why weren't there any disabled characters in my Sesame Street? And the next thought was, wait a minute, Sesame Street.
0: I can do something about this.
1: I can do about something about it because these are my colleagues at NDR because my corporation is responsible for the German version of Sesame Street. So I called them and asked if we want to talk about the representation and the diversity of the Muppets, of the puppets.
0: And was everyone on board with the idea and was like, great, great idea, let's do it? Or did you kind of...
1: They were confused because the first response was, sure, we could talk, but what do you want from us? Our Muppets, they are red, green, yellow, orange. We are colorful. We are diverse.
0: And that should be enough, you know.
1: Yeah. And a few weeks later, they called up and said, hey, we have the 50th anniversary of Sesame Street in Germany, and we thought about adding a new character. Would you like to be part of development? And yeah, that was the greatest thing in my life.
0: And what has been the feedback so far that you received from parents, from kids, from people that watch Sesame Street?
1: Oh, it was a love storm. It was a candy storm. I received a message from an older lady who didn't want to identify herself as disabled because she feared to be pitied and feared the stereotypes. And through Elin, she found the courage to apply for this card, for this official acknowledgement by state that you are disabled. And I personally received so many messages of kids, of parents who feel seen. I know that there are at least 5 other aliens in Europe who really exist and are using a wheelchair. So they feel represented by having a sister on television.
0: What you do with Ellen is absolutely beautiful. You actually encourage kids to see themselves as who they are on screen. What a lot of people don't get about disability, people might think it's so far away from them, from their life. But the reality is, any one of us really can become disabled at any point.
1: Over, I guess, 95% of disabilities you get in the course of life because of you getting older because of incidents or illnesses.
0: And you mentioned to me actually something that affected you a lot. Your mom became disabled after an accident.
1: Yes.
0: Can you share a bit more about that? What happened and how did it really affect you?
1: I'm being born with a limb difference and thought before this accident that I knew everything about disability. And then I got a call by my mom. It was an unusual time. There was an 85-year-old driving in his SUV, and he drove into her car, and her hip broke 6 times. Every ligament in her right leg ripped apart.
0: First of all, thank you a lot for sharing that story because it's something really brave to reveal about you, your mom, your personal life. I'm wondering after that, your realization maybe that, wait, you are born with a physical disability, but someone can actually become disabled. Any one of us can become disabled through, for example, an accident. How did you feel like people reacted to you and your mom?
1: So fast forward, 5 years later, she lives, she has a beautiful life. She can't work anymore. She uses a walker. When you're with your mom or your parents, you want to do great stuff, like going to the theater or to the cinemas. In any case, every time, missing accessibility is a topic.
0: So in the public places that you visit, they're not accessible?
1: Yeah, not at all. And we need to plan for extra time. We need to have extra energy just to deal with a world which is not built for my mom.
0: We're talking about what needs to change on television, what needs to change in broadcasting, what needs to change in real life.
1: There's a new draft for a bill on accessibility in Germany, but the draft is incomplete. There are giant loopholes for the private sector, so for companies, so that they don't have to change anything. We just want to be there. We just want to have access. We just want to have a drink.
0: Just

0: want to exist and be seen for who you are.
1: I just want to go to the cinemas, to the doctor, to have a piss on the toilet. So I started a petition for this reason, and I started it a week ago, and now we're over 30,000 signs.
0: Congratulations. Maybe a round of applause for that, because it affects really. That is how people like Rene can affect their lives daily, you know, through protesting, through advocating for rights, and through seeing injustice and actively working for it. Mm-hmm. I want to come back to Ellen. What do you want kids to take away from seeing a character like Ellen on TV?
1: I want them to feel seen, that they never ever ask themselves if they belong and if they are right where they are.
0: Thank you so much, Rene, for this beautiful conversation. Round of applause. And thank you so much for being our first live audience of Freaks No More. If you want, follow us on YouTube, follow us on Spotify, on Apple Podcasts, wherever you get your podcasts from. And if you want to ask any questions to us, to our audience, we have an email address, freaks@dw.com. So write to us. And also, if you have any questions for Rene, bye from me. And remember, be kind, be patient, and be understanding.
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4: What's new? 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
4: 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Next.

0: Nila was born out of wedlock in Iran. Officially, that doesn't happen. This film, recorded in secret, is about a mother's love and a misogynistic system. Nila's dream in the Garden of Eden starts June 27th on DW.
1: This is DW News Africa. Coming up on the program, an historic apology from the Vatican. The Pope has apologized for the Catholic Church's role in facilitating the transatlantic slave trade. We'll talk about this and the Pontiff's AI warning with a senior Vatican official. And we hear from Ghana's queer community after the country's parliament passed a bill that imposes prison terms for homosexuality and LGBT advocacy.

0: I'm Christine Mundwa. Welcome. Pope Leo has made a historic apology for the Vatican's role in permitting the transatlantic slave trade. Past popes gave European nations the right to enslave non-Christians, and more than 12 million black Africans were taken captive and brought to the Americas. Leo, the first US pope, is descended from both slaves and slave owners. His apology was made at the presentation of his first encyclical, Magnifica Humanitas, a manifesto about safeguarding humanity in an era of increasing reliance on artificial intelligence. But the Pope went further, drawing a link between the historic slave trade and what he called new forms of slavery and colonialism that the digital revolution is fueling. He also warned that some autonomous weapons systems are beyond human control.
1: Artificial intelligence needs to be disarmed. The word is strong, I know, but deliberately chosen because this moment needs words capable of attracting attention, awakening consciences, and indicating paths forward for humanity. Only together, those who design systems and those affected by them, richer countries and poorer ones, institutions and individuals, power centers and peripheries, will we be

0: be able to build a future, not for a privileged few, but for the entire human family.
1: One figure at the side of Pope Leo was Professor Leocadie Lushombo, a theologian. Originally from DRC, she criticizes tendencies toward neocolonialism. Africa, she said, does not exist merely to be mined and exploited.
2: Colonialism assumes new forms. It no longer dominates only bodies, but appropriates data, transforming personal lives into exploitable information, end of quote. Yes, AI can very easily be colonized.
1: And Professor Lushombo is back in Berkeley, California, where she teaches at the Jesuit School of Theology of Santa Clara University. Welcome to DW News Africa, Professor. We will get to the point you were making on AI potentially being a new form of colonialism. But I want to first begin with Pope Leo apologizing for what he described as the Catholic Church's failure to protect Africans during the transatlantic slave trade. Can you remind us about the role the Church played at the time? And why did Pope Leo decide to make the apology now?
3: Pope Leo reminded the role of the Church in relation to slavery because, just like all religious institutions, you know, the Church and the Catholic Church also, you know, failed to condemn slavery as it was happening and profited, you know, from slavery. And this, you know, throughout the years, the Church has been recognizing, so Pope Leo is not the first that actually recognized that failure to condemn slavery in the past. So previous Pope before him did the same. And the Church still recognizing that any form of slavery need to be condemned. You know, and that's why apologizing for the failure to not condoning it, you know, as much as it deserved to be condemned, and not get involved because, you know, every institution literally, you know, was involved in slavery throughout history.
1: Understood. In Magnifica Humanitas, Pope Leo is warning that artificial intelligence is leading to new forms of slavery. Can you explain that for us?
3: Yes. So one of the form AI is leading to is, and that Magnifica Humanitat underline, and that is very much related to slavery. It's the keeping people in condition of dependence, right? So slavery has this one characteristic of controlling human consciences, and AI tend to play that role. So Magnifica Humanitat is reminding that to, you know, to be cautious in relation to that. And another aspect is the fact that workers are, you know, being used in many ways, the predominantly women, you know, working class, you know, are being exploited, right? Given, you know, minimum wages or nothing at all, you know. And another aspect that is related to AI as it related to the supply chain of mineral resources is, you know, human trafficking and every aspect that is about commodification of persons.
1: Right.
3: So this aspect very much that picture what slavery looked like.
1: Right then, so what do you see, Professor, as the Catholic Church's role in governing, if I can use that word, artificial intelligence, coming off of the Pope saying there was this historic injustice in the form of the transatlantic slave trade that we benefited from, we didn't do enough to stand up for people, and now we are in this, you know, sort of world where we're talking about this technology and the impact that it's having in communities like what you're describing for us. So what then becomes the Church's role in all of this as you see it?
3: The church, the main role of the church is

0: really affirming human dignity wherever human dignity is being, overlooked. And the church reminds that even since Pope Leo the 13th during the Industrial Revolution, so Pope Leo the 13th didn't not really gather, different institutions that were involved in terms of, workers and exploitation of human beings, and Pope Leo the 14th now has the opportunity in this time of modern era, artificial intelligence, to gather different institutions. So the church doesn't mean to govern AI. The church means to facilitate and underline the principle of subsidiarity that is or that has always been teaching, where everyone has a say and everyone has to gather on the table. And this is another aspect of the synodal church that the church has embraced since Pope Francis, right? So people need to get together, on the table and discuss, how we can use artificial intelligence for the common good rather than the other way around, right? Rather than artificial intelligence to damage, the common good. So,
1: Understood.
0: and that the church is playing.
1: Understood. Pope Leo appointed you to the Dicastery of Integral Human Development, and that effectively makes you one of the most senior female voices in the Vatican. Perhaps tell us about the work that you do in that role, what it entails, but also how does it feel having that responsibility?
0: Well, it feels very responsible, right? And also it feels being a church, being a member of the church, So it's a wonderful experience. And again, the experience where you have the opportunity to embody, right, the principle of participation, the principle of responsibility that is for us all to embody. So this is my way of doing it. So I'm very grateful to be part of this and all that is possible to learn through the dicastery. And another way is, I'm a teacher and have been teaching, Catholic social teaching and economics. I have teaching Christian ethics and migration and political theology. So what is coming up through the dicastery is like, bringing all that together and, to teach really from the global perspective, which is one of the vision of Santa Clara University. So I really feel, responsible in that sense in terms of participating in this, global vision of affirming once more human dignity.
1: Well, thanks for that and for your time, Professor Leo Kadi
0: Thank you.
1: Oshombo.
0: Thank you so much. Thank you.
2: In Nigeria, an AI-themed film is bringing that conversation home, showing how AI could help solve everyday challenges and inspire innovation. MakeMation, widely described as Africa's first feature film focused on artificial intelligence, is using storytelling to explore what an African AI future could look like. DW's Amaka Okoye reports.
3: My father is a welder and my mother sells akara. So I have no choice but to hustle and actually make it.
4: Who gets to imagine the future? In Nigeria, a new film is trying to answer that question by placing Africa at the center of the artificial intelligence debate. MakeMation tells the story of Zara, a young woman who discovers how to use AI not just to improve her own life, but to help her community.
5: Yes.
3: Check your spam. My name is Zara Sadengi. I'm 17 years old, and I am the first of four children.
4: The film premiered in Nigeria last year and is now touring international festivals, adding an African perspective to a conversation often dominated by Silicon Valley and global tech giants.
3: You are all here in an experimental...
4: But for its creator, the goal was not simply to showcase innovation.

0: Mission.
1: To make Mation.
2: I made the film to become Africa's contribution to the global artificial intelligence agenda. I made the film to be able to spark up conversations, stimulate interest, drive passion, and represent Africa's voice at the intersection of cultural storytelling, artificial intelligence, complex problem solving.
3: We're ready when you are.
0: Toyosi Akarele Ogunsiji is a filmmaker with a background in education and AI policy. She says imagination plays a critical role in shaping who gets included in the future of technology. If young people do not see themselves reflected in innovation, she warns the risk being left behind.
2: So I knew that AI would become extremely disruptive. The extent to which I did not know, but I did not want Nigeria to play catch up when the world was already moving forward. It had to be placed right in the hands and the hearts of young people, especially young girls.
0: The film highlights both the promise and the challenges of artificial intelligence on the continent.
3: Because your lives are about to change.
0: Imagination may open the door, but it does not guarantee access. For many across Africa, the bigger question is not what AI can do, but who gets to use it, build it, and benefit from it. Akarele Ogunsiji says many of the global conversations around AI remain out of reach for everyday people.
2: We're talking about AI governance, AI ethics, AI safety, and these concepts are right above the heads of the ordinary person on the streets of Lagos or the streets of Kwara or the streets of Kano or the streets of Rivers State, right? So I really wanted ordinary people because I understood as far back as 8 years ago that of all the technologies of the fourth industrial revolution, artificial intelligence had the most radically transformative potential.
0: And even as the film celebrates that potential, it also challenges the hype surrounding the technology. During production, the team confronted the limits of AI firsthand.
2: AI doesn't feel, AI doesn't speak, AI doesn't think. It is trained to regurgitate what it has been given.
0: MakeMation does not offer simple answers to complex questions about inequality, access, and technological power. But it does offer something equally important, a vision, a future where young Africans like Zara are not just consumers of technology, but creators shaping it.
4: Ghana's queer community says it is under increasing pressure following the recent passage of a bill that criminalizes same-sex related activities. The legislation seeks to punish members of the LGBTQ community as well as organizations accused of promoting or supporting such activities. Although the bill is yet to be signed into law by the president, many within the community say they are already facing threats and living in fear. Isaac Kaleji in Accra spoke to one member of the community who says they are in distress.
5: Fear and uncertainty has become the norm for Stephen. Since Parliament passed an anti-LGBTQ bill last week, he's grown concerned about his personal safety as a queer person.
6: Every day, before you go to bed, you're already thinking, what's tomorrow going to be like? Is tomorrow going to be the day I am being attacked? Is tomorrow going to be the day I actually find myself wanting? You know, every day you wake up and you're just imagining, what's going to happen today? Am I going to be safe today? Am I going to, you know, go through the day without being attacked, without being discriminated on, without being stereotyped?
5: After previous attempts at criminalizing same-sex activity, Ghanaian lawmakers have now pushed through this bill that could send Stephen and others like him to jail for up to 3 years.
6: Bringing out a bill to criminalize people who are law-abiding in the society, who pay their taxes.

0: Rights activists warn that this bill would undermine Ghana's democratic progress.
1: Every society, when it starts becoming totalitarian, begins with its weakest members first, okay? And you got to understand that in the broad context of power, that the bully always goes for the weakest person they can bully. That is natural. And this is exactly what we are seeing. So if we open that floodgate where people can go to parliament and use the power of parliament to tinker and decide tomorrow, today might be LGBT conversation, tomorrow it could be something else. But if we open that window, we are actually opening up a pathway to authoritarianism down the road.
0: While the bill has a public support, there are still a few procedures ahead before it can be enacted, and that includes the president signing it into law. Stephen is hoping this period can stall or even reverse the bill. But in case that doesn't happen, he's making plans to go into hiding or even leave the country altogether.
2: With me in studio is Ghanaian musician Angel Maxine Opoku. Angel is a transgender woman and an advocate for LGBT plus rights in Ghana. Welcome to DW News Africa, Angel. Perhaps maybe let's just begin with you telling us a little bit about what life is like for people in the LGBT plus community in Ghana. What would people in the community be experiencing in terms of societal attitudes, but also perhaps representation in society?
3: Yeah, so in the Ghanaian LGBT community, like, you have to be careful every day. It's a life of you waking up not knowing if somebody is going to report you because they suspect you. It's a life of you going out not knowing if you're gonna come back home, if not attacked or hurt. And sometimes you have nice people in the society, and there are also people who are very homophobic and aggressive to the queer community. So it's a life of, like, trying to find a balance. There's danger, there's a weight on your shoulder every day, and that is how, like, living in Ghana looks like for queer people.
2: You identify as transgender, and I wanted to know when that started for you, that journey, and how people in your life responded to that.
3: I've always identified myself as a trans woman, because I'm growing up, I never identified myself as a gay man. And I would say I openly came out as I started transitioning and accepting who I am from 2016. That is when I started living my life as a woman, and I openly came out in 2019. And I would say it was very surprising to a lot of people, because people thought that they would have seen the point where I started transitioning, and where they will have the right to come and tell me how I'm doing it and it's not nice and blah, blah. But I just came out, and that was it. And had a lot of backlash. I lost my job. My landlady sacked me from the house. It was a whole lot of chaotic moments for me coming out openly.
2: Yes. Right. And I just want now to get your reaction to Parliament in Ghana passing the Human Sexual Rights and Family Values Bill.
3: Well, when I heard that the bill was passed, in my head, I didn't know if I should cry or I should laugh or whatever. It was just a mixed feeling. But to me, with this bill, for me, I see it as a political propaganda in Ghana. And that is what everybody is seeing it play right now. And if you ask me about the bill has been passed now, but I strongly believe the president will not sign this bill. Mm-hmm. Yes, I see the president to be a very empathetic person. I think he's very well educated, and he understands what it means to live in fear in Ghana. So I don't think that the president will sign this bill.
2: Right. At the same time, the parliament seems to be essentially unanimous in its support for the bill. Is it correct to say that there's broad support in Ghana, this is among the public, for this bill?
3: there is support from the

0: public for this bill because people do not know that they themselves can go to prison if this bill is passed. The idea what has been, you know, presented to people is LGBT people want to get married. LGBT people want to sleep with kids. We just want to be promiscuous in the society. This is the idea people think it is. But they forget that it is their duty to report their own queer child. It is the duty of a mother to go and report their child if they are queer. There are so many things like this form of, if you have anal sex with somebody, whether man or woman, you go to prison. And this is not for just the queer community. It's for everybody. So people do not understand that this bill is coming for everybody.
1: And I just wondered, at what point is a society opening up to people who are different,
0: yeah,
1: versus outright homophobia?
0: Yeah. Okay, so I think that if we want to talk about the queer community has always existed in Ghana. It has been, like, it is part of our culture. We have a name for it, meaning it is part of our culture. Like queer people, we call Kojo Besia, we have Supi, we have Sasu. It is part of our culture. It's just that growing, as it keeps, people start identifying and living their lives fully, it makes people uncomfortable to and accept that these people were part of the society. And I think with the use of social media, you know, a lot of things have come out. People are now being able to, you know, be bold to identify themselves on social media. And this is what people are not happy about because they feel that the community should hide and shrink.
1: Right. I mean, just in terms of your activism, could you give us a sense of just what you want to achieve ultimately? I know you've done a lot in terms of against this particular bill and the one that was before it. But overall, what is it that you would like for your country and your community?
0: For my country, I want them to know that queer people have existed among us and we have been there. Nothing has changed. I just accept that we all coexist and we live together as we used to live before. Before the introduction of this bill, even though it wasn't 100% safe place to live as a queer person, it wasn't as dangerous as it is now. I just want people to coexist, people to live, people to just accept people to just be who they want to be. And that perception of queer people want to get married, that is why we are fighting against the bill. No. This is not it. We just want our safety and security. We just want to live freely like any other Ghanaian without any tag. And that is all.
1: All right. Well, Angel Maxine Opoku, thank you.
0: Thank you.
1: And that's it for now. Be sure to check out our other stories on dw.com/Africa. See you next time. Bye-bye.

0: 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Local engagement. Different perspectives. One common goal. A fairer world. Whoa! Global Us. In 30 minutes. To the point. Strong opinions, clear positions, international perspectives.
1: Cuba is sliding into its worst crisis in decades after the U.S. cut off nearly all

0: oil shipments, the island is facing economic and political freefall. With U.S. forces now in the Caribbean, tensions are rising fast. On To The Point, we ask, Cuba on the brink, the end of a revolution.
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1: Hear the stories, Shadows of German Colonialism. It starts with a moment, witnessed, impossible to ignore. And suddenly, a story unfolds. We tell stories that take shape under pressure.
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1: Stories where saving lives means risking your own. We examine conflict from up close.
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6: 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It's Russia against Putin Day.
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1: And we witness the consequences of division.
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1: Some voices divide the world. 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

Hezbollah's leader rejects the latest U.S. brokered deal to stop the fighting in Lebanon. The Iran-backed militant group's response follows the Lebanese government working out new terms for a limited withdrawal of Israeli forces and a halt to airstrikes, provided that Hezbollah stops its attacks. And next week's World Cup football kickoff is clouded by high ticket prices and visa concerns, while many U.S. hotel rooms in host cities remain empty. I'm Sarah Kelly in Berlin. DW News starts right now.

0: The leader of the Iran-backed militant group Hezbollah has rejected the latest ceasefire agreement between Israel and the Lebanese government. The U.S. brokered deal has prompted the withdrawal by Israeli forces in some communities in southern Lebanon. Lebanese army troops have filled that gap in conjunction with U.S. peacekeeping forces. But reports from the country south show continued fighting between Israeli and Hezbollah forces.
1: A steady plume of smoke rises over the hills of South Lebanon, the result of Israeli airstrikes launched on Thursday. This despite a renewed ceasefire agreement confirmed with the Lebanese government just hours earlier, far away in Washington.
2: The Lebanese delegation, headed by Ambassador Karam, confirmed a comprehensive agreement to a ceasefire across all Lebanese territories. This agreement represents the embodiment of the independent and sovereign Lebanese state's decision.
3: Together, we are determined to ensure this. We sincerely hope it will be implemented immediately and quickly. There may be some ups and downs, but we are determined, along with Lebanon, to implement this ceasefire.
1: Under the agreements mapped out during US-mediated talks, Lebanese militant group Hezbollah, which recently released this footage appearing to show their fighters in combat, is to stop all attacks on Israel and withdraw its fighters from the area south of the Litani River in southern Lebanon. While Hezbollah did not participate in the talks, the group is also banned by the deal from newly formed security zones scattered throughout the country. Israel's military will continue to carry out operations in Lebanon for the time being and will not be withdrawing completely, despite the announcement. While the news was welcomed by Beirut's residents, there is understanding

0: Understandably, skepticism over how long it will last.
1: It's really people's right, because they've been telling them the war will end next week, next month, for many months and years. But I am now very optimistic that, God willing, in a month or two, Lebanon will go back to what it used to be.
2: They've been working on a ceasefire for a while now, and we haven't seen any results. Maybe until yesterday, until they announced it. Honestly, I'm tired of following the news. We're fed up. We are disgusted and bored.
0: Despite those disappointments, there is once again hope that this time, an end to fighting is on the cards.
3: And earlier I spoke with Favaz Jergis, who is a professor of Middle Eastern politics and international relations at London School of Economics. I asked him how he sees the prospects for an end to the fighting in Lebanon.
4: Well, sadly, I'm not very optimistic at all. One out of 10, I would say probably two or three out of 10. It's really an impossible mission. Because today, after the ceasefire was announced yesterday, Israel has made it very clear, the defense minister and the military, that the ground offensive will continue, that Israel will continue to attack Hezbollah, that the Israeli army will not pull out of southern Lebanon, and that the hundreds of thousands of Lebanese who are displaced will not be allowed to return to their homes and villages. So the war goes on, and Hezbollah has made it very clear, not just now, in the past few months, that as long as its towns and villages and people are attacked, Israel will basically attack Israeli forces, not only in Lebanon, but attack also the northern settlements. So I don't see how, the United States could really bridge the divide between both the Israeli government and Hezbollah, because it seems to me that the burden and the responsibility was all put on Hezbollah, as opposed to really telling Israel to at least stop its offensive attacks on Lebanon, or promise at least to pull out your forces from Lebanon, or even give hope to the hundreds of thousands of Lebanese who were displaced by Israel from their villages and towns in the past 2 months or so.
3: How do you see Israel's objectives in Lebanon? Is it just about Hezbollah?
4: Well, I don't think really it's about Hezbollah now. I think if you listen carefully, and I don't exaggerate, Sarah, the Israeli Prime Minister has made it very clear that Israel's strategy now is based on offensive, absolute security. Just a couple of days ago, he said, we are operating on all fronts. He has given the orders to the army in Gaza to occupy 70% of Gaza. He has a security zone in Syria beyond the Golan Heights, occupied Golan Heights. And in Lebanon, Israeli decision makers, including the defense minister, the foreign minister, and the prime minister, they want to establish a massive security zone or a buffer zone to protect the northern settlements. So what we're talking about now is that Israel's belief, its security lies in occupying lands in its neighbors, in order to protect its citizens. And that's what we call the strategy of offensive realism, or absolute security for Israel and no security for its neighbors.
3: I'd like to pick up on something that you said a little bit earlier about the ability of the United States to, pressure Israel when it comes to, fitting into this ceasefire. We had reports of this very fiery call where Trump had some choice words for Netanyahu and reminded him, in fact, of the corruption charges which are leveled against him. Given that, do you really think that the U.S. cannot pressure Israel into respecting the ceasefire?
4: The United States can and could basically force Israel to stop its attacks in Lebanon. But the United States does not really want Israel to stop its attacks in Lebanon. Remember, the fiery call between the U.S. President Donald Trump and Israeli Prime Minister Benjamin Netanyahu was not about Israel's wider offensive in southern Lebanon. It was about Israel's intention to attack Beirut, the capital of Lebanon. That was the disagreement. And that's why Israeli Prime Minister, in his interview with an American television yesterday, he

0: said we had tactical differences as opposed to strategic differences with the United States. And obviously, Benjamin Netanyahu has convinced his American counterparts he wants to delink the Israel-Lebanon front from the American-Iranian negotiated settlement. And that's why it seems to me that Israel's prime minister is in a race against time in order to really occupy as much land as possible in Lebanon and create a fait accompli. You might say, where's the Lebanese government in all of this? I think the Lebanese government is genuine. The Lebanese government is desperate, but it does not really have any cards to play. It put all its eggs in the American basket, and it all depends on what the Americans want. If I really could summarize the American position in a nutshell, it's really similar to the Israeli opposition, Israeli strategy, is to destroy Hezbollah, to disarm Hezbollah, to really trigger domestic tensions between the Lebanese government and Hezbollah, because that's the only way that Israel could really defeat Hezbollah, internal domestic strife, as opposed to Israel's military strategy, because in asymmetrical warfare, Sarah, Israel could never win the war against Hezbollah, because Hezbollah is not a conventional army. So the pressure on the Lebanese government, and this is really what I fear, is that Lebanon now is on the brink of domestic tensions between the Lebanese government that basically now has decided to really align itself with the United States and Israel against Hezbollah, which represents a sizable, social movement and a population segment of Lebanon, because the Shiite community, most of the Shiite community, which Hezbollah, supports Hezbollah.
1: We talked so much about the Israeli position and the Israeli side. I also need to ask you, because, Iran sees the two conflicts as very much intertwined, demanding an end to the Israeli attacks in Lebanon as part of any deal to end the U.S.-Iran conflict. And Hezbollah, which for its part is not party to the ceasefire negotiations, is rejecting any deal with Israel. Tell us where you think all of this, leaves the conflict. And would it simply be, a matter also of telling Iran that it needs to put more pressure on Hezbollah?
0: Iran has made it very clear that it will not sign a ceasefire with the United States unless there is ceasefire in Lebanon. You might say, why? Not because really Iran cares a great deal about Lebanon, because Iran wants to see whether Donald Trump could deliver, because Iran has no trust in Donald Trump. And that's why Iran is waiting to see whether Donald Trump could really deliver on the Lebanese fronts. I think that if we see escalation in Lebanon, in fact, you asked me about the ceasefire, I expect more escalation, strategic escalation. You're going to see Israel bombing Beirut and other cities in the next day or so. I think we could really see Benjamin Netanyahu torpedo the American Iranian ceasefire, because remember, Benjamin Netanyahu does not really want an end to the American-Iranian conflict. His very future depends on it. I mean, you're asking me about right. Israel. Benjamin Netanyahu has elections in the next few months. So he really, what's happening between the United States and Iran is basically strategic defeat for Benjamin Netanyahu. So what's happening in Lebanon not only undermines the American-Iranian ceasefire negotiations, in fact, it could really implode those negotiations if Israel escalates strategically in Lebanon in the next few days or so.
1: Favaz Jerjas, thank you so much. We could ask more questions, but unfortunately we've run out of time. Always appreciate your expertise. Let's turn to some other news. As Russia's full-scale invasion of Ukraine rages in its fifth year, Vladimir Putin is hosting his annual St. Petersburg International Economic Forum. It is meant to bring together a global array of CEOs and economy ministers and potential investors in the Russian economy. And while the European Union and the UK are bypassing the event due to the war, Washington has sent a delegation. It's not led by a trade representative, but rather President Trump's chairman of the Commission on Fine Arts. The Ukraine war, for the moment, is in the background.
2: There is a certain amount of flash, opulence, bling in historic St. Petersburg.

0: This week, the Economic Forum is meant to pull off the moniker the Russian Davos, hoping to at least try to rival that yearly gathering in Switzerland. St. Petersburg usually draws tens of thousands of delegates, not many from Western countries since Vladimir Putin sent troops into Ukraine in 2022. But guests from other regions have filled the gaps, allowing Putin to promote a, quote, multipolar world. Right-wing media personality Candace Owens is part of a small group of Americans in the mix. She says her podcast often questions U.S. support for Ukraine. She was mobbed by Russian media after her session.
1: On my podcast, and Americans are really getting tired of funding, not knowing where money is going, learning that oligarchs are buying yachts. So we think about it at a practical level in terms of our taxes and where our money is going.
0: Ukraine itself managed to cast a shadow over the forum on Wednesday with drone attacks on the host city, which is also Vladimir Putin's heavily protected hometown. Ukraine said the drones targeted an oil refinery and naval base vital to the Russian invasion, part of the effort to make Russia's war even more expensive than it has become, while reminding forum delegates what's happening some 1,500 kilometers away.
2: And I spoke earlier to Craig Kennedy, who is a non-resident senior fellow at the Kyiv School of Economics and a former vice chairman at Bank of America. He told me what stood out at this gathering in St. Petersburg.
3: Seeing, of course, a large gathering in St. Petersburg, as we've seen for many, many years, but there's a big difference today compared to even just a few years ago. And that's clearly the absence of large Western companies and banks who used to be the mainstay of this gathering. It's a much more disparate group of companies, largely from the not from the West. And this has real economic implications for Russia as well, the fact that they're not getting a turnout from the West.
2: And there's said, in fact, to be a debate underway at the forum among business and political leaders there in Russia about what the future might hold for Russia after 4 years of full-scale war against Ukraine. If you put this into the bigger picture for us, where has the war left Russia's economy?
3: So we're really starting to see a toll being taken on the economy, and it's becoming increasingly difficult for Russia to hide. The economy is not set up to fund, or at least the budget is not set up to fund such an expensive war as this. And what the budget has attempted to do is to offload some of the funding for this war onto the Russian corporate sector. They've compelled the banks to lend a huge amount of money to the arms production industry, which is not in a position to repay it. And they've also put pressure on the oil and gas sector as well to cut their budgets, to borrow more money so that they can pay more taxes. Now, that worked for a while, but they've gotten to the point now where they've overextended the credit capacity, and that's really starting to take its toll. We're seeing rising levels of bankruptcy. We're seeing very high interest rates, and it's clear that this is having a downward effect on the economy as a whole and even raising the risk of financial sector destabilization.
2: Against that backdrop, Putin's deputy chief of staff told the conference that it was pointless to expect the old days to return or for the West to lift sanctions. How do you think that that is going down with Russians?
3: I think for Russians who understood what the source of Russian prosperity has been, this is going to be a really difficult message to receive. I used to go to this forum on a regular basis when I worked in banking, but before that, I actually was teaching history many, many years ago at Harvard University. And one of the things that I taught my students was how heavily dependent Russian prosperity has been, really since the 19th century, on Europe. Three things in particular that Russia has relied on. First of all, has been investment capital. If you take a company like Gazprom, for example, most of its investment capital, most of its debt actually comes from the West, not from Russia itself. Likewise, markets. If you look again at Gazprom, most of its revenues came from selling to Europe. And the loss of Europe has been a huge blow to the company's finances. And then finally, there's technology. If you look at Gazprom once more, it was hoping to be able to diversify its gas sales globally. But to do that, it needs to have LNG technology. And where did that technology come from? The West, in particular from Europe. And with those technology bans in place now, companies like Gazprom have no access to low-cost capital, no good

0: markets the way they used to, and they've got no access to the sorts of advanced technologies that they need to grow their businesses.
1: And yet there is said to be a camp of nationalists in Russia who see the war in Ukraine as really the first stage of a much deeper global confrontation with the West, you know, that they would even be looking to expand the conflict. How do you see those prospects?
0: Well, I think there certainly are people who long for the imperial glory of Russia in the past, but that comes at a cost, and you need to be able to afford those empires. We saw that the Soviet Union suffered from imperial overreach. It could not afford to maintain this very expensive empire, and it collapsed. And now we're seeing an effort at empire rebuilding, which is proving to be just too expensive for Russia to be able to manage. And we see the results in the battlefield. It's faltering. And we see the results in the economy. The economy itself is weakening by the month.
1: It's been reported that Putin will not meet with the U.S. representative who is attending the forum. What do you make of that?
0: Well, it's difficult to understand the complex relationship going on right now between the United States and Russia. So all I can say is that I think Russia was hoping for much more out of the negotiations that were being conducted under Washington's auspices than it actually has received. And that's been a real blow to it. It has few options left at this point other than to continue to fight the war and hope that it, for some sort of lucky breakthrough to come to its senses and decide that it's not going to be able to spend its way to victory. And the longer it continues to fight a war which is damaging the economy, the greater the risk of some real problems emerging at home, especially around the financial sector.
1: Craig Kennedy, non-resident senior fellow at the Kyiv School of Economics. Thank you so much for your time and your expertise. Football's World Cup is due to begin next week, hosted by the United States, Canada, and Mexico. But the kickoff of the world's largest sporting event is clouded by the U.S. immigration crackdown, which has dampened plans by fans from many nations from coming.
2: In just a few weeks, this stadium in Philadelphia will host FIFA World Cup matches. The city is preparing for six games and a surge of international fans, but visa uncertainty and rising airfares could dampen travel demand. So the question is America ready to welcome the world? And is the world ready for today's version of America?
3: Some international fans are not rushing to book their trips to the United States. A recent survey found that 75% of Philadelphia area hotels are seeing lower bookings than expected.
4: I think it's amplified in the U.S., right? I mean, prices are up all over the world for things like air tickets. The pricing on FIFA with their dynamic tickets is affecting fans all over the world. But the unique uncertainty that is surrounded by the American brand right now in our identity in the world, I can understand why that would give our friends and travelers and visitors from abroad maybe a pause when they say, I love the United States. I'm friends with so many Americans. I love their pop culture. I want to go watch the World Cup with them. But right now, I'm not sure if I feel as welcome as I always did in the past.
3: For some fans, the first sign of that uncertainty comes before they even reach the United States. Immigration lawyers say getting a visa may be the biggest hurdle of all.
5: First, it would be actually getting a visa. Because right now, citizens of particular countries who are on the visa ban, they cannot get any kind of visa at all. But those ones who have citizenship of another countries, they may actually be required to pay a huge amount of money as a special bond that they will be able to return to their own countries.
3: And even a visa does not guarantee entry. Some fans worry that upon arrival, border officers could inspect their phones and social media accounts.
5: We all know that policies are getting very tough. People are stopped at the border. They're questioned. Their social media sources, they're checked constantly. And immigration officers at the border, they have a huge discretion, also like a consuls.
3: The concerns come as the Trump administration reportedly considers plans to halt immigration and customs processing at airports in Democratic-led cities, a move that could prevent some international flights from landing there. While some see Washington sending a less welcoming message, local leaders in Philadelphia are trying to trumpet with
6: music, arts, food, sight.

0: you know, and the most important thing, we are warm and welcoming people. So you will have a fun time to meet us.
1: So less tourists, high ticket prices, but could the World Cup still become a success? I put this question to Kieran McGuire, who is a football podcaster and football finance expert from the University of Liverpool Management School.
2: I think financially it will be a success for FIFA in the sense that there's a record number of games. They are the biggest stadia that we've seen the tournament take place in. And there has been substantial interest as far as ticket sales are concerned. What is noticeable, that if you go onto the FIFA website today, there are still some tickets available. But what appears to be very intriguing is that if you go on to some of the big ticket resellers, they are now selling huge blocks of tickets. So it looks as if FIFA have underestimated the reluctance of fans to pay these high prices, and now they're trying to sell them through alternate means. So I don't think it's going to be as lucrative as FIFA had hoped.
1: Many still remember the World Cup group draw, which turned into a major Trump spectacle with the FIFA president presenting the U.S. president with a peace prize. How much do you think that the president, the presence of the U.S. president will overshadow the games?
2: I don't think so. Football fans have very short memories when it comes to making the key decisions as to A, if they're going to attend, B, how they're going to attend, or C, how they're going to consume the product. I think the love of your national team's football team takes priority and precedence over any political reservations that individuals, fans, or groups of fans may have over the rather bizarre behaviour of Gianni Infantino in creating a prize for something to which FIFA has no association with. FIFA's a sporting organisation, not a political one.
1: Can I ask you a bit more about the ticket prices? Is it okay for a fan, you know, to have to pay thousands of dollars to see a soccer match?
2: I think fans have voted with their feet in the sense that a huge number of sales have been sold to scalpers and bots and people who think that money can be made through flipping the tickets rather than to fans of individual countries. It does seem rather bizarre that if I'm from Haiti, where the annual annual earnings are around about $1,100 a year, and the price of a ticket is $1,200, that seems unrealistic. So I don't think traditional football fans will be attending. I think that FIFA are targeting a different market, and on the back of that, that will determine the success or failure from a financial point of view. I think from a sporting point of view, it's a huge disappointment, because many fans who have followed their countries in qualifying for the tournament and have done lots of travelling and gone to their national stadiums will have decided not to proceed any further.
1: How are you seeing the favourites going into this World Cup?
2: I think France have got the best looking players, but as we've seen with Real Madrid, just because you've got the best individuals doesn't necessarily mean that you've got the best team. So if you've got a group of individuals who are having to spend 4 or 5 weeks together and you don't bond as a unit, then it could allow those clubs who are, or those countries who are traditionally very good at tournament football, to come to the fore. So France will be the favourites as far as the bookmakers are concerned. My personal view is that Germany or Spain are more likely to win the tournament. The South American teams seem to be a bit erratic.
1: And that was football podcaster and football finance expert Kieran McGuire. And with that, you're up to date here on DW News. I'm Sarah Kelly in Berlin. You can follow us on social media at DW News. I am at Sarah Kelly Official. Thank you so much for your time. We really appreciate you joining us. Do take care.

0: Issues, stories, and language of a global generation. Local engagement. Different perspectives. One common goal. A fairer world. Whoa! Global Us. Next. To the point. Strong opinions, clear positions, international perspectives.
1: Cuba is sliding into its worst crisis in decades. After the U.S. cut off nearly all oil shipments, the island is facing economic and political freefall. With U.S. forces now in the Caribbean, tensions are rising fast. On To The Point, we ask, Cuba on the brink, the end of a revolution?
0: To The Point. In 60 minutes. German with DW. 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
2: Ich bin eigentlich in einer ganz glücklichen Lage. Ich habe das gefunden, was ich immer machen wollte in meinem Leben.
3: Anja Niedringhaus ist die erste deutsche Fotografin, die einen Pulitzer bekommt.
4: An excellent photographer.
5: Just in a moment, everything changed.
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7: An Associated Press photographer is shooting in Afghanistan.
8: Anja Niedringhaus.
4: Was mich beim Lesen der Akten verwundert hat, ist, dass das BKA das nicht weiter verfolgt hat.

Shadows of the Past. A shipwreck off the coast of Brazil reveals centuries of slavery. Difficult Return. Wolves support biodiversity, but their comeback faces opposition. Toxic Beauty. Despite the risks, tourists flock to an Indian marble dump for the perfect photo.

42 degrees Celsius and snow as far as the eye can see. For bloggers, wedding couples, and photo fans, this place in India's Rajasthan state has become a dream backdrop. Thousands come to Kishangarh every day to capture the perfect picture. It's unique. There's nothing else like it. What looks like snow is actually marble dust, industrial waste. It's an amazing place for photo shoots. What many don't know or overlook, the dust could pose serious health risks. Just look at it. It's such a beautiful place for pictures. That's why video blogger Krati Parashar came here. She wants to show this to her followers and to warn them. It's beautiful. People even call it mini Switzerland because it looks like a snowy landscape. But in reality, this is polluted, a marble wasteland. Every day, thousands of tourists visit what may be the world's most photogenic landfill. Many know the place from Bollywood films and music videos, including viral hits starring Shraddha Kapoor and Tiger Shroff. And anyone who wants to feel like a movie star stages a photo shoot here in open-top Jeeps or on horseback. A dumping ground turned tourist attraction. But like many waste sites, the snow yard comes with risks. We breathe in these tiny marble particles. They can cause breathing problems and skin issues.

0: हैं हमें.
1: For more than 40 years, marble factories have dumped waste here. The sludge is 14 kilometers deep and covers 3.5 square kilometers. A second dump site is already filling up. In Kishangarh, marble is king. Around 1,200 marble businesses operate here. The city is Asia's biggest marble trading hub. Every day, hundreds of trucks carry marble across India. Cutting a marble block into slabs takes almost 5 hours. To keep the giant saws from overheating, they're cooled with water. Some of that water is reused, but the remaining sludge is pumped into tanker trucks and dumped. Up to 700 tankers arrive every day, pouring out thousands of liters of marble slurry. In Rajasthan's heat, the water evaporates. What's left behind is a fine white dust. Researchers warn it can irritate the lungs, eyes, and skin. And the bright turquoise lakes here are not natural. They're industrial waste pools that may contain certain pollutants. Krati Parajar says she feels uneasy walking through this landscape. There are no warning signs for visitors. The Marble Association focuses only on the attraction. At the Central University of Rajasthan, environmental scientist Lakshmi Kant Sharma has been studying this site for years. He says the tourism boom around the snow yard is criminal and deeply shocking.
2: Why you are creating this site for the recreational activities? This is not the playground for the healthy peoples. That is the main concern actually. Mm-hmm. Even though it's beautiful, it's looking like beautiful, but on what cost? Those very, very little kids are, you know, there in the particular areas.
1: So in the local. While marble producers downplay the dangers, Sharma's research paints a very different picture. His studies found that around half of all people here suffer from respiratory problems. Lung damage, contaminated groundwater, and barren fields are affecting nearby communities. India's Environmental Tribunal has intervened, ordering investigations and tighter controls, and pushing regulators to draw up guidelines for marble waste.
2: What is the precautions they have taken? What any directions they have given that every visitor should wear the mask, at least, and mask should be provided by the KM itself.
1: The local Marble Association says it has reduced the risks. Thousands of trees have been planted and sprinkler systems installed to contain the dust. But there's little visible evidence of that here.
3: There is no generation of any dust in the factory or in the nearby area. So there is not any single patient, no respiratory illness was found there.
1: The marble industry profits from the attraction, charging for photo shoots and filming permits and renting space for food and drink stalls. I want to tell my followers, don't be blinded by the beauty. It could really affect your health. Don't come here every day. Come once and film it and leave. But not everyone heeds her advice. It's so beautiful, I never thought it could actually be harmful. Beautiful on the surface, but not without risk.

0: Predators like wolves, lynx, and foxes are vital to healthy ecosystems. They regulate animal populations, often targeting sick and weak animals, and they keep prey moving. That reduces overgrazing and helps protect plant life. But despite their ecological value, few animals spark as much controversy as the wolf.
1: I'll admit it, I love animals and I came out here just to see a wolf. But as I looked more into it, I got deeper into a story about people and politics. So here are two things I learned, and I'll show you how I got here. Hunting wolves is possibly the worst way to deal with the problem.

0: And it is possible to live with these predators in Europe, even as kind of housemates.
1: That's what secret Kenny Kenner does in the German state of Lower Saxony. I paid him a visit at a hotel he runs, whose property overlaps with the territory of a wolf pack of 7.
0: What is your life like, living so close to a wolf?
2: I find it very exciting and very beautiful. I could never have imagined that there would be wolves again in Germany. I was totally surprised when that happened.
1: Currently, there are around 1,600 grey wolves in Germany, mostly in the north, slowly migrating downwards. They're smart animals, almost always avoiding humans, even though they live in landscapes dominated by humans.
3: Oh, there are some scat.
0: It's wolf scat.
3: And you can see a lot of hair.
4: Oh, yes.
3: And bones. Oh. Hair and bones are in there. And it smells like wolf scat.
4: Oh!
1: Kenny is part of a group of volunteers that monitors wolf movement for the government. Apart from sniffing around for their excrement, he also has 35 camera traps set up in the forest. One of them caught some very dangerous wildlife approaching. This, he says, is part of keeping track of all the action in the forest and how it is changing as the presence of the wolf affects and benefits the ecosystem.
3: Yeah. Oh. White boar. Oh. A big group.
4: So many.
3: Yeah. It's a young one.
4: Oh.
3: Young red deer.
4: Red deer?
3: Yeah.
4: Lovely.

0: wenn Wölfe
1: when wolves kill other animals, many other animals feed on them. And I know from photo traps that at least 40 species feed on the wolf's kill. So it's a cycle. And wolves are simply a part of it. That was missing before. Now the wolves are coming back. They're taking their place again and serving the ecosystem.
2: A healthy ecosystem is essential for our survival too, from clean air and to support pollinators that help grow food. The return of the grey wolf in such huge numbers around Western Europe is seen as a great environmental success. But now, things have changed.
3: These are the areas where the wolf bit him, right on the neck.
4: Mm-hmm. And the wolf did that?
5: Yeah.
3: Yes, the wolf's teeth left a hole here. It caused an infection.
2: 2 months ago, one sheep died and 16 were injured in an attack on this farm. And this is happening more and more.
6: How do you feel about this?
5: Schlecht.
3: Bad, very bad at the moment, because you can't make the animals safe anymore. I say that the animals are actually my animals, they trust me. But they can't do that anymore. That's because the more wolves, the less security for the future. Since we've already had attacks twice this year, I feel like they're increasing rapidly.
2: We were also joined by the vice president of the state's farmers union.
7: It's not just the money, it's the work, it's what you see and what you think about. If you see your dead animals, you let them grow up, you see how they were born, and then you see how they were killed.
2: Germany's and Europe's farmers' unions were successful in making their displeasure known. The EU law changed this year to downgrade the wolf's protection status. It is still protected, but member states can manage their wolves with more flexibility, including the use of hunting via licenses.
4: Would you personally shoot a wolf?
7: I'm not a hunter, I'm not allowed to do this, but if you don't tell, I will do.
4: And if all the wolves were to be killed, like it happened in Germany 100 years ago, that would make you happy?
7: No, I don't think it's necessary. I think he is also part of the nature, and it should be manageable to let him living here. But I think it has to be on a scale which is acceptable also for us.
2: A few days earlier, before my trip into wolf country, while researching the story in Berlin, I met Dr. Sibylla Klensendorf, a scientist and conservation expert now at the WWF, who is totally against the new law.
8: It was a political decision now, based not on the science. Population numbers were calculated by the Ministry of Environment that we should have a minimum of 279 packs in Germany for long-term survival of the population. We're at 209 right now, so we're actually away from that minimum threshold that they themselves calculated as a minimum.
4: So how did that happen?
8: Politics. You know, it's politicians deciding one thing over their own scientists in the government.
2: After many research meetings, it felt like this is a very emotional story, where everybody holds a very strong opinion.
4: So I dug deep into the science, and while population numbers are still somewhat debated, wolf behavior is where it gets really interesting. So here's a case that science makes for why hunting doesn't work. Wolves live in packs of 2 to sometimes over 10, and there are 2 main wolves. They're not called alpha anymore. The scientific term now is mom and dad. Mom and dad are the only wolves that breed, and the other adults are just kind of aunts and uncles that help out. If you shoot either mom or dad, then that changes the rules of the wolf pack. All the other adults can now start breeding, and they do. So for one, you might end up with more wolves in the area where you wanted them gone. The other thing is, look at this map that shows the movement of GPS-tagged wolves in North America. That's how much they each stay in their own territories. So if you kill one wolf, a new stranger wolf might enter.

0: a territory with completely new behaviors, which could be a threat to livestock there. And nobody knows exactly why, but some wolves prefer easy, chubby sheep to wild prey. So you might invite a new wolf in with a more dangerous taste than the original wolf.
1: Slovakia actually tried to hunt wolves to manage them and introduced hunting with quotas from 2014. For the next 5 years, up to 56 wolves were killed annually. But studies found this made no significant difference to livestock losses. But Germany and others did say yes to hunting anyway in the EU vote. The wolf has become a larger and larger talking point, with some parties in Germany running ads like this. With tensions and livestock attacks rising, the European Parliament pushed the vote through as an urgent procedure, usually reserved for emergencies. The reduction in protections was fast-tracked.
2: For me, this whole wolf debate is really an indicator of the larger agricultural subsidy debate that's happening and has to be restructured to really support rural areas and small farmers. And the wolf is an easy target to say we're doing something. I would hope that the rules and regulations and science has still a place, that it's evaluated fairly what the status of an endangered species or a protected species is, and then that we together find solutions of how to coexist.
0: I'm going to meet a shepherd who believes that coexistence is possible.
3: They're all staring at me.
2: Hello.
1: This is Stefan Erb, who has learned to live with wolves.
0: Hello. Ah, okay. Aditi.
4: 7 years ago, we started having attacks on the sheep. The wolf was in the herd at night, and it happened repeatedly over a period of 2 years. And finally, there were so many attacks with so many dead sheep that I really didn't want to keep going.
1: He has since adopted shepherd dogs, taking the government up on subsidies and shepherd support schemes that exist in Germany and other EU countries. He says it takes more work than before, though, including training potentially aggressive dogs and staying on top of sheep protection 24/7.
4: They say if there's a problem, you can just use dogs and everything will be fine. Well, it's not that easy, but it is possible. With us, since we've been using dogs, we don't have any dead sheep anymore, even though the wolves are constantly around here.
1: Erb also has electric fences that he puts up every night, which are also paid for by the government. They go a long way, he says, but all these measures are still not completely wolf-proof.
4: We've been fighting for a long time for the funding we need, and it's supposed to come now. We're very happy about that. You won't be able to avoid killing some wolves, because some will learn, for example, to jump over these fences. But a lot of wolves, maybe even most, are likely to accept a well-built electric fence.

0: Slavery has existed across the world for thousands of years. Enslaved people were traded widely, often across continents. From the 16th century onward, millions of Africans were forcibly taken across the Atlantic to the Americas. Though the trade ended long ago, its legacy is still being uncovered today.
1: It looks like a trip into paradise, but the people on board the SeaQuest are scientists, not tourists. Here, about 3 hours west of Rio de Janeiro, lies the wreck of one of Brazil's last slave ships. About 170 years ago, the Camargo sank here, in the Bay of Angra dos Reis. For the past 2 years, an international team of underwater archaeologists has been searching for what remains. We're documenting the wreck, mapping the whole structure, and studying the wood. But working here is extremely difficult. The team takes us underwater to show what they're up against. The Camargo lies just 8 meters below the surface, but visibility is almost zero. The ship is more than 30 meters long. Years ago, a landslide buried it beneath a thick layer of sediment. Down here, diving feels like moving through fog. Most of the work is done by touch. Divers follow guide ropes, slowly and carefully. The camera is wrapped in plastic, just enough to catch brief glimpses of the wreck. You can barely see your hand in front of your face. It's amazing they can work in conditions like this. In a way, the poor visibility protects the wreck. That's why it survived. Using what's essentially an underwater vacuum, they carefully remove layers of sediment. Slowly, the Camargo begins to reveal its story.
2: Archaeology is about telling stories, okay, and making the past come to life again. And in this case, there's so much, it's charged history.
1: For three centuries, Brazil was a hub in the transatlantic slave trade. Nearly 5 million Africans were brought here, far more than the United States. In 1852, the Camargo arrived with about 500 people from Mozambique. The slave trade was already illegal. Archaeologists believe the captain burned and sank the ship to avoid capture. The surviving captives came ashore here and were forced to work as slaves on a nearby plantation. Today, a Quilombola community stands here, a settlement formed by descendants of formerly enslaved Afro-Brazilians. This is where we meet Marilda de Souza Francisco. She says the story of the Camargo has been passed down here for generations. My father used to tell me stories about a ship. I thought he'd made it all up, but now I know it was real. A small memorial marks the site. For people here, the Camargo stands for both suffering and survival. Brazil needs to face its history, especially the history of black people here. Despite how they were brought here, everything they went through, despite the violence and injustice, these black people helped build Brazil. Brazil, Marilda says, has never fully reckoned with its past. She takes us into the forest, to the remains of an old sugarcane distillery. This isn't cement, it's crushed seashells mixed with whale oils. They built this. These machines once ran on human labor. Since slavery ended, they've been left to decay. But Marilda still feels the presence of the people who once labored here. They suffered so much, but we're still here, and we're still telling their story. Today, Brazil has the largest population of people of African descent outside Africa. Quilombos once offered refuge to escaped and freed slaves. Today, many of them have become centers of Afro-Brazilian culture, identity, and resistance. Emerson Ramos is the community's spiritual leader.

This is the land of our ancestors, the place where we can finally say it belongs to us. For most of Brazil's history, black people weren't allowed to own land. But here in the Quilombo, we resisted. This land is ours. Emerson also dives at the Camargo. For him, the slave ship is the scene of a crime and a link to his own past. The Camargo is part of my community's story. When I dive there, I feel like I'm exploring my own history. The legacy of slavery is still visible in Brazil today. Black Brazilians are twice as likely to live in poverty. On average, they earn far less and have less access to education. That's why this story is not only about the past. For more than a century, Brazil tried to bury this history, to treat slavery as something finished and forgotten. But we know that's a lie. The inequality we see in Brazil is rooted in racism, and that continues today. These dives are about more than a shipwreck. With every layer of sand removed here, the Camargo is revealing a history Brazil is still living with today.

0: 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Strong opinions, clear positions, international perspectives.
1: Cuba is sliding into its worst crisis in decades. After the U.S. cut off nearly all oil shipments, the island is facing economic and political freefall. With U.S. forces now in the Caribbean, tensions are rising fast. On To The Point, we ask, Cuba on the brink, the end of a revolution?
0: To The Point. In 30 minutes. What happens to societies where women remain invisible? They lose ideas, power, a part of their future. We showcase the daily victories of women. Brave, honest, loud, side by side, deserving to be heard and seen. We share their stories from the female point of view. Together, we see.
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0: Never imagined I'd end up in a war and lose my loved ones.
1: A video diary from the front. An elite Ukrainian soldier battling Russian forces. Capturing it all on his phone.
0: They don't spare their people, they just move forward. Once one group is wiped out, another one comes. Some die, but others press on. Eventually, they reach our positions.
1: Documenting a descent into brutality.
0: Shooting a person is easier than I thought. You just aim and pull the trigger.
1: Will the horrors of war break him?
0: I really want to preserve my soul in a place where everything disappears.
1: Starts June 6th on DW.
2: This is DW News, and these are our top stories. A United Nations peacekeeper has been killed in southern Lebanon. A US base was shelled despite a ceasefire agreed between Israel and Lebanon. He was the seventh peacekeeper killed since the current war began in March. Israel has accused the militant group Hezbollah of launching mortar fire. Hezbollah has not commented but has rejected the ceasefire. Kenya's President William Ruto has defended his government's decision to allow the US to set up an Ebola quarantine facility in Kenya, despite angry protests and legal challenges. Nearly 400 Ebola cases and more than 60 deaths have been confirmed in the Democratic Republic of the Congo, with other cases reported in Uganda. Germany has blamed Russia for its failure to win a seat on the United Nations Security Council. Germany was outvoted, with rotating places on the council going to Portugal and Austria. Germany's Foreign Minister Johann Wadephul accused Russia of lobbying against Berlin over its support for Ukraine. Moscow has not responded to the claim.
1: Nila was born out of wedlock in Iran. Officially, that doesn't happen. This film, recorded in secret, is about a mother's love and a misogynistic system.
3: To Iran, to have saliki bache mal madar dige bad un haq.
4: Dokhtar mal maye, nega kon dokhtar mal baba shi. Maye
5: bor. چیز کردم یه خوابی که بچه بودم خب دیدم روی مغازه آقای آرش بودیم بده
1: Nila's dream in the Garden of Eden starts June 27th on DW.
6: It's one of the most deadly viruses on the planet, Ebola. The latest outbreak started small with a few clusters of cases in the Eastern Democratic Republic of the Congo. Then it was dozens of cases, now hundreds, including in neighboring Uganda. Dozens of people have died. So how well can it be contained? And is there hope of finding a new vaccine to stop it? Simon Clark is an infectious disease expert and microbiologist at the University of Reading in the UK. Simon, if we were looking at this on a scale of totally under control all the way to actively spreading and posing a global threat, where would you say we are right now in this outbreak?
7: Well, I don't think it's well controlled. There's certainly no evidence for that. It has been spreading. It's difficult to know exactly what's going on in the areas where there's this outbreak. So that makes it difficult to predict what's going to happen. Other parts of Africa, we've seen set up facilities for quarantining people. So that suggests for me that maybe they're concerned that there has been spread to other parts of Central Africa, but we've not yet seen any diagnosed cases there. And indeed, while there have been suspected events or escape from Africa, transmission So that it ends up abroad in Brazil and Italy in particular. The cases in Brazil have been shown to be not due to Ebola. One of the things that is notable with Ebola is that it's actually quite difficult to diagnose from the initial symptoms because they're quite general and non-specific. So they can be caused by lots of other things, like, for instance, malaria, which is not unheard of in that part of the world.
6: So it's kind of hard, I'm hearing that it's kind of hard to gauge actually how serious this is. How worried should people be about this outbreak, both in Central Africa and in the wider world?
7: Well, I think if I was in Central Africa, I'd be much more concerned than in the wider world. While we have in the past seen transmission out of Africa, it's fairly rare, it's uncommon, but it can happen, and it could happen with this. But of course, it is transmitting and it is killing people in Central Africa. Part of the problem here is that there's no quick and easy test for this. There is a test, but it requires a proper laboratory setup, which in the field in certain parts of Africa just simply won't exist.
6: For people who aren't familiar, what exactly are the symptoms and how quickly does it spread?
7: The initial symptoms are the sort of general infection symptoms that one gets: headache, nausea, stiff joints, things like that. That's your body's immune system reacting to the infection. And of course, it does that with all sorts of other types of infection as well. But if it progresses to the more severe, the later stages of the disease, then it basically causes hemorrhaging of your internal organs. That's what leads to death, and that's why the fatality rate is so high, or can be very high, with certain strains of it. The Bundibugyo version of the virus that we're seeing is actually on the lower end of the fatality level. I mean, we're talking, we don't really know, 25 to 50% is what I'm reading, but other strains of Ebola can be as high as 90%, which is extremely high for any infectious disease. But how it spreads, it's actually quite difficult to spread compared to other things. This is not caused, or transmitted rather, by coughs and sneezes. This is caused by contact with bodily fluids. So you're more likely to get transmission within a household than within the community more generally. So while it can spread, it does spread, obviously, it's not as easy as it could be.
6: You touched on this a little bit there. There are a few things about this outbreak that are different from previous outbreaks. One is the particular strain. Can you walk us through what's unique about this outbreak?
7: That it is caused by a strain that we don't see very often. So my understanding is that the tests and the treatments that are already available for treating Ebola are normally geared to another strain, and they are of limited efficacy, if indeed any efficacy, against Bundibugyo. So the Zaire strain, which is what we see more often, and it is indeed more fatal, more lethal, is what the treatments and the vaccines are geared towards. I think I'm right in saying that it's not very effective, if effective at all, against Bundibugyo.
6: Right, there are some vaccines against the more common Zaire strain. Why aren't there any vaccines against this strain?
7: Well, presumably because we don't hear of it very often. We know about this. This is not brand new, but I think that it's fair to say that outbreaks in the past have been more likely to be caused by Zaire. So it's quite simple that resource for any of these things, not just Ebola, but resource follows need, and therefore the vaccine will have been developed against strain which people think is more likely to cause problems.
6: Is there any reason why it would be harder to develop a vaccine against this particular strain?
7: I shouldn't think so, no. There might be, and we don't know about it. We don't, none of these things is guaranteed when we develop vaccines. And vaccines are a bit of there's an art to them, that they either work or they don't. And why they work or why they don't is not always obvious. In fact, it's quite often not obvious. So the reason why one strain over another may or may not work We don't know, but there is no reason why we shouldn't try, and there's every chance that it would work.

0: So there is now attention to this strain. There are resources being mobilized toward developing a vaccine against this strain. What's the timeline here that we're looking at? Because I think when people hear vaccine development, some people think this is going to happen overnight. Some people think it's going to be endlessly long. What's a realistic timeline?
1: So I would think months. We already know how to make a vaccine against Ebola because we have it against the other strain. So it's reasonable to assume that the strategy that exists for preventing or vaccinating against Zaire would work against Bundibugyo. I suspect that's where they'll start. They'll just try and copy the way that the vaccine is made. In developing vaccines can take years, and traditionally it has. But when there is a need for it, when the need is pressing, then we find, as we did with COVID, that the shoulder can be put to the wheel, and that the development, which would normally happen in sequence, the different stages of developing and trialing a vaccine, can be done in parallel, and that shortens the time frame.
0: When you look at the international response to this outbreak, would you say that the shoulder is at the wheel at this point? Are we at the point that there is really enough pressure to make this happen faster?
1: Well, I think it will happen faster. Whether there is enough, whether we have, you know, infectious diseases scientists have paid enough attention to this and other similar sorts of virus, is really a value call, a moot point. I think really there is always a competition for resources. And those infections that cause the highest number of infections, morbidity and mortality will always take the lion's share of resources for developing vaccines and developing treatments. But of course, Ebola, I think, has a place in people's consciousnesses and worries people because the lethality rate is so high, and the end, if you're unfortunate enough to get it, can be so unpleasant. It does frighten people.
0: Simon, when we look at the next weeks and months, what do you think will be signs for us to look for that this outbreak is actually under control? How will we know?
1: We'll know whether the numbers of new infections starts to decrease. We also need to keep an eye on the number of tests being carried out, because we need to know that enough tests are being carried out to properly detect any increase. This is not a trivial affair, taking samples in rural Central Africa and taking them to a laboratory for analysis. People are used now to having tests for viruses through COVID, those lateral flow tests, which a lot of people had around the world. Nothing like that exists for Ebola. It needs a laboratory diagnosis. That's not easy, and enough tests need to be carried out for the data to be meaningful.
0: When do you think we will know?
1: Over the next weeks and months. The World Health Organization will mobilize its resources. There will always be a call for more resources. And I'm afraid it is a sad fact that unless a virus like this really started causing problems in the developing world, then the provision of those resources will always be difficult. It's not very nice, but it's true. But we will know, provided enough tests are done over the next weeks and months, whether the health authorities in Central Africa are putting a lid on the situation.
0: Simon Clark, thanks for talking to DW.
1: You're welcome.
0: What do you think? Are you worried about the spread of Ebola? Can a vaccine be developed in time to make a difference? Let us know in the comments, and be sure to keep following us on this story across all our platforms. I'm David Levitz in Berlin. Thanks for watching. See you soon.

0: It's not about being first. We take the time to understand.
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4: Seeing disabled people just as monsters. This is the reality I grew up with. 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Why weren't there any disabled characters in my Sesame Street?
5: What do you want kids to take away from seeing a character like Helen on TV?
4: 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We just want to be there. We just want to have access. We just want to have a drink.
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7: Hi everyone, I'm Vicky and this is our video podcast show Freaks No More, the show where we debunk myths about disability and show you hopefully how you can be a bit more kind to the people who experience the world differently. And as you can see today, we are not in a studio. We are here at the Voices Festival of Journalism in Italy.
4: On a huge stage.
7: On a big stage with a big screen behind us. And it's our very first recording in front of a live audience. So thank you for being here. Our guest today is someone who makes sure that more people can be seen and represented in the stories that we see on our screens every day. He's born with a physical disability and uses his personal and professional experience to push for better representation and inclusion in the media. You're the diversity manager of the German broadcaster NDR, and you helped create Ellen, the first character with a disability in the German version of Sesame Street. So I'm very happy to welcome Renee Schaar. Hi, Renee.
4: Thank you for the invitation.
7: The first question that I wanted to ask you is, well, you're now speaking in a big stage in front of a lot of people, and at the same time, you are actively advocating for diversity every day as a diversity manager. So how did your love for media start? Was there a moment where you said, I want to do this?
4: Indeed, there was a radio moderator, and he got to my school and founded a youth radio. And this is how I started becoming a member of the media family. And there I literally found my voice.
7: And I mean, from that moment on, when you were small, when you were a kid and you said, I want to do this, at that time, did you see a lot of representation of disability on screen, on TV shows, movies?
4: Not at all. Like, if you remember the whole Star Wars trilogy, the James Bond villains, horror movies, these are all examples of stereotypes of disabled people, visibly disabled, scarred people who are so angry that they want to see the world burn. This is the reality I grew up with, seeing disabled people just as monsters
7: and
4: freaks.
7: And freaks, yes. And now, how has it changed? I mean, you helped create Ellen, the first character with a visible disability on Sesame Street, so you actively want kids to see themselves represented on screen accurately. So do you think it has changed, and how it has changed?
4: Disability mainstreaming is the goal, so that we normalize being disabled and not being othered anymore. And oftentimes we get reduced on our disability. Yes, we are disabled, and I identify myself as disabled, but it's just one part of life. And I'm also creative or sporty or, you know, having blonde hair or red hair, brown hair. It's just one aspect of life.
7: So maybe as a kid you didn't see much of yourself represented on screen, but how was it in your personal life? Did you feel like you were in a supportive environment? Did you feel like you belonged, really?
4: In my personal life, there were no other disabled people who would identify themselves as disabled. Of course, there were grandparents who, just by being old, can't take steps anymore, something like that, but they would just see themselves as old, not as disabled. And being othered, being bullied, is an experience I have made in the fifth class. I got into a new group, A lot of those kids knew each other already. They were sporty and interested in football, and I'm not a football guy at all. I was more creative and culturally interested. Then I was being bullied by being ignored. So when I spoke up, nobody reacted.
7: And what do you think that teenage you, that young Renee, needed the most in this moment?
4: When I was 18, 19, I visited for the first time a meeting of other people with a limb difference. Just this moment of seeing other people like you and to see older people with the same disability and seeing little babies with the same disability changed my perspective. We are coming from little towns, from big cities, from the northern part of Germany, from the southern part of Germany, being white, being black, but we all share the same experience of discrimination.
7: I mean, that othering and that discrimination ableism also comes from the fact that until recent times, we didn't have many role models that we could see on screen, people with disabilities being represented fairly and accurately on screen. Actually, what we usually do in our show, we have a big spinning wheel behind us where we have fun facts about the topic that we're talking about. We couldn't bring the big spinning wheel on stage here today, but I have prepared for us these cards with facts about how people with disabilities are currently represented on TV.
4: Okay.
7: So choose a color. Pick one.
4: 46% of disabled people feel that their identity group is underrepresented on TV.
7: Yes, so this is a study that's actually done among people with disabilities in the US. A bit less than half actually feel that their identity groups are not very well represented on the programs that they see on TV. Pull one more and see what it says.
4: Non-disabled characters are significantly more likely to be shown as leaders.
7: So that's something that comes also from a study done in the US, actually on children television. And that's probably also relevant for you because you were actively involved in the creation of Ellen and Sesame Street, a program meant for children. Mm-hmm. And this comes exactly from statistics about children programming. So disabled characters are not very likely to be shown as leaders.
4: No, more often we are pitiful and are to be cared for.
7: Pull another fact and let's see if it's a bit more optimistic one, maybe, or maybe not.
4: In 2024, no disabled characters are represented in leading roles in children television in the US.
7: Well, that's not a very optimistic one either, so
4: no
7: yes.
4: No one, not a single.
7: Not a single one, yeah. What you're doing with Ellen is very different, actually. Can you tell me a bit more about how Ellen started as an idea? Because you helped co-create it.
4: I just had these thoughts about feeling lonely, thought about my childhood, and thought about Sesame Street because it's the one children's television show which I grew up with, so it's very dear to my heart. And I thought about why weren't there any disabled characters in my Sesame Street? And the next thought was, wait a minute, Sesame
7: Street. I can
4: do
7: something about this.
4: I can do about something about it because these are my colleagues at NDR because my corporation is responsible for the German version of Sesame Street. So I called them and asked if we want to talk about the representation and the diversity of the Muppets, of the puppets.
7: And was everyone on board with the idea and was like, great, great idea, let's do it? Or did you kind of...
4: They were confused because the first response was, sure, we could talk, but what do you want from us? Our Muppets, they are red, green, yellow, orange. We are colorful. We are diverse.
7: And that should be enough, you know.
4: Yeah. And a few weeks later, they called up and said, hey, we have the 50th anniversary of Sesame Street in Germany, and we thought about adding a new character. Would you like to be part of development? And yeah, that was the greatest thing in my life.
7: And what has been the feedback so far that you received from parents, from kids, from people that watch Sesame Street?
4: Oh, it was a love storm. It was a candy storm. I received a message from an older lady who didn't want to identify herself as disabled because she feared to be pitied and feared the stereotypes. And through Elin, she found the courage to apply for this card, for this
7: disability
4: official acknowledgement by state that you are disabled. And I personally received so many messages of kids, of parents who feel seen. I know that there are at least 5 other aliens in Europe who really exist and are using a wheelchair. So they feel represented by having a sister on television.
7: What you do with Ellen is absolutely beautiful. You actually encourage kids to see themselves as who they are on screen. What a lot of people don't get about disability, people might think it's so far away from them, from their life. But the reality is, any one of us really can become disabled at any point.
4: Over, I guess, 95% of disabilities you get in the course of life because of you getting older, because of incidents or illnesses.
7: And you mentioned to me actually something that affected you a lot. Your mom became disabled after an accident.
4: Yes.
7: Can you share a bit more about that? What happened and how did it really affect you?
4: I'm being born with a limb difference and thought before this accident that I knew everything about disability. And then I got a call by my mom. It was an unusual time. There was an 85-year-old driving in his SUV, and he drove into her car, and her hip broke 6 times. Every ligament in her right leg ripped apart.
7: First of all, thank you a lot for sharing that story, because it's something really brave to reveal about you, your mom, your personal life. I'm wondering, after that, your realization maybe that, wait, you are born with a physical disability, but someone can actually become disabled. Any one of us can become disabled through, for example, an accident. How did you feel like people reacted to you and your mom?
4: So fast forward, 5 years later, she lives, she has a beautiful life, she can't work anymore, she uses a walker. When you're with your mom or your parents, you want to do great stuff, like going to the theater or to the cinemas. In any case, every time, missing accessibility is a topic.
7: So in the public places that you visit, they're not accessible?
4: Yeah, not at all. And we need to plan for extra time. We need to have extra energy just to deal with a world which is not built for my mom.
7: We're talking about what needs to change on television, what needs to change in broadcasting, what needs to change in real life.
4: There's a new draft for a bill on accessibility in Germany, but the draft is incomplete. There are giant loopholes for the private sector, so for companies, so that they don't have to change anything. We just want to be there. We just want to have access. We just want to have a drink.
7: Just want to exist and be seen for who you are.
4: I just want to go to the cinemas, to the doctor, to have a piss on the toilet. So I started a petition for this reason, and I started it a week ago, and now we're over 30,000 signs.
7: Congratulations. Maybe a round of applause for that, because it affects really. That is how people like Renee can affect their lives daily, you know, through protesting, through advocating for rights, and through seeing injustice and actively working for it. Mm-hmm. I want to come back to Ellen. What do you want kids to take away from seeing a character like Ellen on TV?
4: I want them to feel seen, that they never ever ask themselves if they belong and if they are right where they are.
7: Thank you so much, Renee, for this beautiful conversation. Round of applause. And thank you so much for being our first live audience of Freaks No More. If you want, follow us on YouTube, follow us on Spotify, on Apple Podcasts, wherever you get your podcasts from. And if you want to ask any questions to us, to our audience, we have an email address, freaks@dw.com. So write to us. And also, if you have any questions for Renee, bye from me. And remember, be kind, be patient, and be understanding.
1: 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To the point. 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
0: Cuba is sliding into its worst crisis in decades. After the U.S. cut off nearly all oil shipments, the island is facing economic and political freefall. With U.S. forces now in the Caribbean, tensions are rising fast. On To the Point, we ask, Cuba on the brink, the end of a revolution.
1: To the point. Next. 24 hours in Young China. Their idea of the good life is more self-focused and self-determined.
6: 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How will this new mindset change the country? The Chinese

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1: Love, sex, relationships.
3: 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It's a new life.
1: This season,
4: because
1: we're going deeper.
4: I can walk around.
5: If I feel like that on an occasion, I'll masturbate.
4: Exactly.
1: No shame, no filters. Oh my gosh. Just honest conversations about what we really think. But rarely get to say out loud. I'm Lisa Mangaldas, and I'm back with a brand new season of Love Matters. 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
6: Cuba is sliding into its worst crisis in decades. After the United States cut off nearly all oil shipments, the island is now on the edge of economic and political collapse. No electricity, no fuel, almost no running water. Across the Caribbean nation, daily life is grinding to a halt. Since January, barely a drop of oil has arrived. And it appears Donald Trump is using the embargo to force the communist leadership to its knees, treating Cuba as America's backyard. Now the U.S. has deployed a carrier group and troops to the Caribbean, a show of force and a dangerous escalation. Cuba, in turn, is boosting its own military posture. On To The Point, we ask, Cuba on the brink, the end of a revolution?

0: Welcome to this week's To The Point. I'm Javier Arguedas. It's great to have you with us. Regular viewers may notice that things look a little different today. To The Point is going fully virtual for the time being until we can return to our regular studio. The good news is that in the coming weeks, we'll be able to bring you guests from all over the world, but today we're staying local, so let's meet today's guests. Burkhard Birke is a freelance journalist based in Berlin. He has worked as a correspondent for some of Germany's leading media outlets, including Germany's public broadcaster ARD and Deutschlandradio. Rosa Muñoz Lima is my colleague at DW. She is a Cuban journalist and an editor in DW.com's Spanish language newsroom in Bonn. And Bernd Pickert is an international editor with Germany's daily Taz, specializing in the US, Latin America, and human rights issues. He joins us from Berlin. To all of you, welcome and thank you for being with us today. I'd like to start with you, Rosa. I know that you are in touch with people in Cuba despite the many connectivity issues there. What are you hearing and what has changed in the past months?
1: Yeah, the main thing is you have endless blackouts. You have it before, mainly in outside Havana. Now you have it in Havana too, all around the island. Blackouts that are over 20 hours, you have no water. But I only always want to let clear that the blackouts or the water disruption and so on, they are not there since January. They are there, have been there for the past 2 to 3 years, but now they are worsening, of course, because they have no oil coming into the island. And you have also problems with schools. Schools are not opening anymore because they have no water, because they have no electricity. The school year is ending in advance because they have no way to transport the teachers, the students. They have no way to have them coming into school without having slept the night before and so on. And you have problems in the hospitals. People are not being treated because there is no water, no electricity, and so on. So you have these problems everywhere. And everybody asks, till when will this go on? We don't know. The government already said they run out of oil, but people still have electricity sometimes, 2 to 3 hours in a day to cook and to do everything they need electricity for.

0: Uncertainty will be the war for that and survival.
1: We're hearing the situation on the island banned. That is the country we're talking about at this moment. And yet Donald Trump signed an executive order that essentially says Cuba is a threat to the United States. That was back in January. What is that perceived threat?
2: I think this is ridiculous. This is to create a pretext to do whatever he wants, as he said before. I mean, even for the U.S., it would be illegal to attack Cuba if there was no threat, no imminent threat from Cuba. So he's pretending that there is one. Last week or 10 days ago, ago or so, we have this report from Axios coming that Cuba had bought some drones to attack the U.S. I think this is all creating pretext and creating opportunities or at least, possibilities for the U.S. military to intervene should Trump decide to do so. But there's no threat. This is ridiculous.
1: Burkhard, we know how this mounting pressure on Cuba is playing out at this very moment, but this is Donald Trump's second term. Why now? Why not during his first term in office?
3: Because Marco Rubio is the Secretary of State and he is of Cuban descent, and his big goal is to democratize Cuba again, or to free it from the regime that was hated by his parents, by his community. Although I must say that Rubio himself, I mean his grandfather, he went to the United States before Fidel Castro got into power. But this is Marco Rubio behind it all, and it's serving also the MAGA movement in the U.S., although the MAGA movement doesn't want any new wars. And I think Donald Trump would be very badly advised if he invaded Cuba, because there are like at least 8.5 million or maybe 9 million hungry mouths to feed. I don't think he wants that.
1: We're going to have a look at what those tensions mean. We're, of course, going to talk about Marco Rubio later on, too. Tensions in the Caribbean are rising fast. The U.S. has moved major naval forces toward Cuba, and Havana is bracing for what it fears could be an invasion. Donald Trump is openly pressuring the communist leadership, while indictments and surprise military talks add to the uncertainty.
4: The aircraft carrier USS Nimitz is in the Caribbean. After the Middle East, this is one of the largest US military deployments in the world, a show of force. Cuba's government is also bolstering its defenses, preparing for the possibility of a US attack. President Trump has made clear he wants to bring Cuba to its knees, economically or militarily. In March, he said,
5: taking Cuba in some form, yeah. Taking Cuba, I mean, whether I free it, take it, I think I could do anything I want with it.
4: The U.S. Justice Department has also indicted former Cuban President Raúl Castro, holding him responsible for the deaths of American citizens 3 decades ago. Yet in late May, senior U.S. and Cuban military officials held unexpected talks. So just how realistic is the prospect of a war between the United States and Cuba?
1: All right, we're going to have two blocks here. First, we're going to talk about all the political implications. Then we're going to talk about another crucial subject, that is, what it means for the Cuban people. I'd like to start with you again, Burkhard. Considering what you told us before, what do you think is the United States' ultimate goal in Cuba?
3: That is the big question, because Venezuela was different. There's the oil. Iran was the nuclear threat. But what is there in Cuba? Cuba was also always the thorn in the side of the U.S. because it was sponsoring the communism all over the last decades. I mean, but this is a long time ago, and Cuba has long time ceased of fostering terrorists and revolutionary movements in the rest of Latin America. And I think it all fits into the new strategy, the security strategy of the Trump administration, saying that the Western Hemisphere, the so-called Donroe Doctrine, that is our territory, that's our backyard, and we control it. And it's only going to be a question until he gets onto Nicaragua after Cuba. But Cuba is really it's especially a psychological thing, been for years, and also that was the reason why the blockade has been in effect, the sanctions against Cuba, all the time since the revolution.
1: Bernd, now, of course, when we

0: talk about Cuba, it's very easy to think about Venezuela. We already heard it mentioned before in the show. How comparable are the two cases? Do you think it would be possible to see an actual military intervention and an effort to take the president out of power?
1: I don't think so. I really don't think so. Oh, Dan, sorry.
0: That was to Ben, sorry.
2: Okay, Chris. Oh,
1: sorry.
2: I think it's not really comparable. First, the indictment that the U.S. did against Raul Castro for the shooting down of two civilian airplanes 30 years ago by a Cuban exile organization from Miami, that was a pretext right now to indict the former president, 95-year-old Raul Castro, right now. But removing him from the country would not be the same as removing Maduro in Venezuela. So this part that could be comparable a little bit with Díaz-Canel, maybe. Díaz-Canel has no charisma. He's not such a traditional leader as the Castros are. Both are hated. No worry about that, but it's not the same. And the possibility they had created in Venezuela to run the country via a complacent vice president, now becoming president, Desi Rodriguez in Venezuela, controlling or leading the military economic complex in Venezuela completely in power. They could do the same in Cuba, of course, because Gaesa, the military economic complex in Cuba, is more or less similar to what we saw in Venezuela. But Marco Rubio said in his speech to the Cuban people 10 days ago, or 14 days ago now, in Spanish, that this is exactly the point where the people he wants to leave power. So while Trump is no short of contradictions, I think this contradiction is even for him a little bit too big. So it's not really comparable situation, I think.
0: Rosa, I'd like to talk to you about the figure of Miguel Díaz-Canel, the actual current president. He is not often mentioned. He's also not very public. We don't hear a lot of him in the last few days. How heavy is that figure and how difficult would it be to somehow foster resistance against him within the island?
3: The figure of Miguel Díaz-Canel is like a bureaucratic figure there. He's the face of the deepest crisis of the Cuban economy since 1959, I think, even worse than the crisis of the 90s. And he's also the face of the increase in repression in the last years. He is the one known by giving the combat order in 2021 when the massive protests arise around the island. And he's also known by his motto, "We are continuity." Without this historical legitimacy or this charisma Fidel Castro had, or we have the power Raul Castro had. So it's like someone handpicked there. It's not very, very popular among the population either. And you don't hear that much about him because Raul Castro seems to have still the power in his hands or his inner circle. So that's why you hear more even about Raul Castro's grandson than about Miguel Díaz-Canel. And when he comes into television and so on, he's always saying, "Me and Raul Castro, our historic leader," and so on. So even Díaz-Canel is giving you hints on what his position is.
0: It's still the Castro regime in a way, if you will, Bernd. Considering that and considering how resilient it has been in the past, how resilient do you think the regime is right now?
2: It depends. They can defend themselves against their own population. That's what Rosa pointed out. The mass protests 5 years ago were brutally suppressed. People are still in jail. Young people are still suffering time and doing time in jail. Can they resist against a military attack? No. Can they resist the economic pressure which is unfolding right now? Also no. Because, I mean, the scenes we described

0: at the beginning of the show is signs of a humanitarian catastrophe which is unfolding in Cuba, which is already on full display, and it gets worse by the day. The obviously, the regime doesn't have the capacities to combat this. And so I think the biggest enemy right now is the economy and the humanitarian situation, which demands of the Cuban government to look for alternatives and to give in somehow. The problem is the demands of the United States are not really clear. It's not that there is a deal, a proposal, which Cuba could accept or deny. There's the general request, please step down, leave power. Okay, this is quite difficult for a government to do. So I don't know where this is heading to and whether there could be any short-term solution in sight.
1: There is no negotiation, apparently no deals on the table. However, Burkhard, we did see talks between high-ranking military leaders of the United States and Cuba in the past few days, actually. What do you make of those meetings and what they mean for the situation right now?
2: I think the regime is desperate. They see the situation, the supply situation, as a catastrophe. People are starving, people are robbing, people are eating only once or twice a day. So this cannot go on. So they need it. And I think they're ready to accept the $100 million that Marco Rubio, the Secretary of State of the US, offered in humanitarian aid distributed by the Catholic Church and, of course, by NGOs, non-governmental organizations, because he doesn't want to give the money to Gaesa or to the military. They need to open up. And the problem is there's no figure like Delcy Rodriguez, the acting president now in Venezuela, that could take, from the viewpoint of the United States, the power. So the system needs to open up, and I think you cannot find a solution against the Castros. You need to talk to them. They need to realize that they definitely need to open up to the hated enemy, to the United States. And unfortunately, Donald Trump's strategy of suffocating economically the island is working, because the hotels, the international hotel chains, are withdrawing. You cannot pay with Visa or MasterCard starting tomorrow. So it's really working, the strategy, especially the oil embargo. So there's no other way out. And probably the most likely would be like a Chinese model of a sort of a communism opening up for the economy and guaranteeing a little better lifestyle for the people and that the people can eat again, because there is a humanitarian crisis.
1: You see, the discussion is taking us time and time again to the humanitarian situation in Cuba. Let's have a closer look at it, what it means for the people in Cuba. The country is running on empty. Blackouts last for days, fuel has vanished, and daily life is grinding to a halt. Hospitals rely on generators, streets fill with uncollected trash, and even schools and universities are shutting down, as we heard. With the economy collapsing and frustration rising, the question is no longer if Cuba can endure, but for how long.
3: Another blackout. Sometimes the electricity is out for days. Sometimes it comes back for only a few hours. Since January, Cuba has lost its main oil supplier, Venezuela. Decades of US sanctions had already left the power grid fragile. No fuel means no electricity. I live on the 17th floor. It's very difficult to leave and come back because I have to climb all those stairs. And when I get home, there's often no water because the power has been out all day. At this neonatal clinic, doctors rely on generators. Even a brief outage could be fatal for premature babies. Gas stations are empty. On the black market, gasoline runs about 10 euros a litre. Garbage piles up because collection trucks have no diesel. Stores, universities, and schools remain closed. Much of daily life has ground to a halt. A small number of Cubans still dare to protest in a one-party state where freedom of expression and other basic rights are tightly restricted. And tourism, one of the government's main sources of revenue, has collapsed. How long can Cuba hold on? Is the country

0: friend of Raul Castro, but now it's maximal pressure from the US. It's not an embargo, it's really a blockade, how Cuba calls it all the time. There's no oil coming in. There is no electricity, no water, no food, or problems with food, no medicine. It's been years since Cubans could get proper medicines on their pharmacies. It's a lot going on, but the most important thing, we have seen it in Iran or Venezuela, there is a Donald Trump ready to take big steps. I don't think that's the will at the end to invade Cuba. I think they want to pressure until they get to a deal, but we have seen they are ready to everything. The only thing is Cuba is near to the US and it poses a risk of a big humanitarian crisis in front of the US, of a lot of people coming into the US and so on.
1: And there is, of course,
0: the question
1: heavy...
0: is how long or...
1: Yes, how long it can withhold it, basically.
0: It can have this way.
1: Yes. Bernd, there is frequent talk about the violation of international law, of human rights. Do you recognize, do you see a double standard of people right now criticizing the U.S. heavily for this blockade, but not criticizing the Cuban regime itself for the many violations of human rights that we see there?
2: Yes, and some people, that's the case. Yes, of course. I mean, I was always very critical of the Latin American left. Many of my friends who hold Cuba just as the gold standard of imperialism, defending its model against the big brother in the north, while they were not very much interested in what the situation in Cuba for the Cuban people really was. And so these people are, of course, on the barricades right now, accusing the US of imperialism, which is true somehow, of course. But I mean, Cuba, the Cuban people have been stripped of every single possibility or intention to change their own system by themselves. When there was a rise of independent media 10 years ago in the internet, all those people, all those young journalists, and I got to know a lot of them who had studied journalism at the university in Havana and now wanted to do journalism in their own country. And all of them found themselves after a couple of months or a couple of years with a lot of accusations by the security of the state, a lot of police guarding them and threatening them and so on. So most of them left the country. So this is a little bit the problem we have in Cuba, that of course it's completely illegal, the blockade, and now it is really a blockade Donald Trump is doing against Cuba is a violation of international law, no doubt about it. But what the Cuban government and security forces did to their own people for decades is also a gross violation of human rights.
1: And somehow we only see very timid protests in the country, Burkhard. Do you understand that as a direct consequence of that very brutal repression only, or also conformity among the people?
3: Both, but especially suppression, because let's make no mistake about it. There was the movement of San Isidro, of the Arches a few years back. Then there were the street protests. And what happened to the protesters? They were all, or made them, the leaders were all jailed. So the repression is this, what keeps the system going. And this is the bad thing about it. And I think, of course, the problem is partially homemade because the regime doesn't open up, but they make it very easy and say it's the Yankee, it's the gringos that blockade us, that sanction us, and that's the fault. But this rhetoric doesn't work anymore. I mean, after Fidel Castro took power, there were a lot of advances. There were beautiful things like a health system. There was free education for everybody, no race discrimination. He did a lot of positive things that were very attractive to all other Latin American countries. But Cuba as a model for an exported revolution doesn't work anymore. So it doesn't represent any threat anymore. Cuba is economically and politically so weak that it won't

0: it doesn't represent a threat to the US. So it's all rhetoric by Donald Trump. And but I know one thing. If he invaded with troops on the ground, I think there would be a lot of Cuban resistance. The Cubans don't want the Yankees in their country. They don't want that. They want a change of regime. They want an opening up of the regime. But let's make no mistake about it. The Cubans have only had 12 years of democracy in their history. So how can they be Democrats? They have to learn. And there's no opposition leader who could take really the power or govern the country. So there needs to be a compromise with the regime in place.
1: I have time for one last question, and that is to you, Rosa. Given what we've heard and the posture, the positioning of the Cubans themselves, do you think this initiative by the United States, or this offensive, if you will, could ultimately strengthen the regime with that anti-American discourse?
2: I'm not sure, because they are not willing to give their power away. But the one thing I want to say is, years ago you could say Cuban people mostly don't want the US invading or intervening in Cuba. Now they are so desperate, also inside Cuba, that a lot of people are also wanting it, what is for me like a novum. I haven't
1: seen
2: this before.
1: That is a perfect closure. We are running out of time, but thank you, all three of you, for this discussion and for you to watching. Till next time, take care and goodbye.

0: 24 hours in Young China. Their idea of the good life is more self-focused and self-determined.
1: I want to become a rock star.
0: China's youth is breaking with traditions and expectations and living its own version of the Chinese dream. How will this new mindset change the country? The Chinese Dream in 75 minutes.

0: eigentlich in einer ganz glücklichen Lage. 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
1: Anja Niedringhaus ist die erste deutsche Fotografin, die einen Pulitzer bekommt.
2: An excellent photographer.
3: Just in a moment, everything changed.
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5: An Associated Press photographer is shooting in Afghanistan.
6: Anya Niedringhaus.
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2: Was mich beim Lesen der Akten verwundert hat, ist, dass das BKA das nicht weiter verfolgt hat. She was tough, tough woman.
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4: Hezbollah's leader rejects the latest U.S. brokered deal to stop the fighting in Lebanon. The new deal calls for a stop to airstrikes and a limited withdrawal of Israeli forces from southern Lebanon, provided Hezbollah stops its attacks. Also coming up, Vladimir Putin hosting a global economic forum in St. Petersburg. Is this the picture of an isolated, war-weary leader? I'm Brent Goff in Berlin. DW News starts right now.

0: The leader of the Iran-backed militant group Hezbollah has rejected the latest ceasefire agreement between Israel and the Lebanese government. The U.S. brokered deal has prompted the withdrawal by Israeli forces from some communities in southern Lebanon. Lebanese army troops have filled that gap in conjunction with UN peacekeeping forces. But reports from the country's south show continued fighting between Israeli and Hezbollah forces.
1: A steady plume of smoke rises over the hills of South Lebanon, the result of Israeli airstrikes launched on Thursday. This despite a renewed ceasefire agreement confirmed with the Lebanese government just hours earlier, far away in Washington.
2: The Lebanese delegation, headed by Ambassador Karam, confirmed a comprehensive agreement to a ceasefire across all Lebanese territories. This agreement represents the embodiment of the independent and sovereign Lebanese state's decision.
3: Together, we are determined to ensure this. We sincerely hope it will be implemented immediately and quickly. There may be some ups and downs, but we are determined, along with Lebanon, to implement this ceasefire.
1: Under the agreements mapped out during US-mediated talks, Lebanese militant group Hezbollah, which recently released this footage appearing to show their fighters in combat, is to stop all attacks on Israel and withdraw its fighters from the area south of the Litani River in southern Lebanon. While Hezbollah did not participate in the talks, the group is also banned by the deal from newly formed security zones scattered throughout the country. Israel's military will continue to carry out operations in Lebanon for the time being and will not be withdrawing completely, despite the announcement. While the news was welcomed by Beirut's residents, there is understandably scepticism over how long it will last.
4: It's really people's right, because they've been telling them the war will end next week, next month, for many months and years. But I am now very optimistic that, God willing, in a month or two, Lebanon will go back to what it used to be.
5: They've been working on a ceasefire for a while now, and we haven't seen any results. Maybe until yesterday, until they announced it. Honestly, I'm tired of following the news. We're fed up. We are disgusted and bored.
1: Despite those disappointments, there is once again hope that this time, an end to fighting is on the cards.
0: Well, a short while ago, I spoke with Christian Brakel. He's spent years working across the Middle East as a political analyst for the UN and the European Union. He's now with the Heinrich Böll Foundation in Beirut. I asked him how close Lebanon is to a full-scale war.
6: I think we are not closer to full-scale war, because for a full-scale war, you would need a functioning Lebanese army that would engage the IDF.

0: And that doesn't exist. And plus, the Lebanese army, the Lebanese government doesn't have a part in this conflict as of now, and has no interest in waging war against Israel. But I fear the brink of military escalation from which President Trump managed to pull at least the Israelis back last Sunday, I think we are much closer going over that brink now.
1: I know that you have said before that low-level conflict can actually strengthen Hezbollah politically. Is that happening again right now?
0: I think so. I mean, Hezbollah is saying like there is very little for us to win in the current situation because the declared goal of the peace talks in Washington is to disarm Hezbollah, to like make Hezbollah not a power factor in the country anymore. So what is there for us to win? If that is already the determined outcome, at least for us to stop fighting, we need to have something that we can deliver to the people of Lebanon so that they feel that we are an important political power in the country and that we should be part of these negotiations, or at least should have a say in the future of the country. And to these conditions, the Israelis so far have said no.
1: Well, who would you say is really in control right now? The Lebanese government, the Lebanese state, or Hezbollah?
0: I think neither of them is. The Lebanese state clearly lacks, I mean, is part of the peace negotiations, but lacks full control or lacks any control over Hezbollah. It cannot determine the military escalation from that side. And Hezbollah itself is also not in control. So the only thing they can do is like stop a ceasefire to going into full effect. But they have no power over like real, like setting up a real agenda that could bring any progress for the Lebanese people.
1: I mean, if the state cannot guarantee security, what does that mean for Lebanon as a functioning country?
0: I mean, that's a very good question, and I think I highly doubt that Lebanon is a functioning state, at least in a conservative sense. I mean, let's face it, Lebanon is a bit like Humpty Dumpty, which broke and never was put fully together again after the end of the Lebanese Civil War. And it's a state, a government that has been trying to claw back control for the last years. But of course, it has never been a real state since many years now.
1: I want to maybe push you a little bit here on responsibility. I mean, is this crisis, is it mainly driven by regional powers or by Lebanon's own political system?
0: I think it's a mix of both. Lebanon traditionally has always acted as an area in which regional powers tried to settle their own grievances, the Saudis, the Palestinians, the Israelis, and Iran, of course. But I mean, it's also what we're seeing now is also an heritage of a very dysfunctional system that Lebanon used to be like right from the beginning, where like different parts of the population were pressed into a state by colonial powers and didn't even agree on what kind of animal this state was supposed to be.
1: What about the United States? Does Washington, does it still have real leverage over what happens next in Lebanon? I mean, it did broker this ceasefire deal, but we know ceasefire deals, how easily they collapse.
0: The United States has huge leverage over the Lebanese government, and it has at least theoretically leverage over the Israeli government, even though it doesn't always use its leverage to its full potential. The party it doesn't have leverage over is Hezbollah and the Iranian government. So as long as the Americans don't manage to come to some sort of agreement with the Iranians on this broader front of the war in the Gulf, I fear their possibilities are also limited. But I would also say the big problem is, of course, like that there has been no answer given from the US administration to the instabilities in the region that have been plaguing not only Lebanon, but the whole region for quite some years now.
1: And what about Iran?

0: Iran. Without Tehran, does Hezbollah, does it even function at the same level?
1: I wouldn't say without Iran, because Iran is still there and Iran is still a very determining factor. Hezbollah has been pretty weakened, not just like in recent months, but it has been weakened in the war in 2024. It has been weakened through the fall of the Assad regime in Syria, which was a major conduit for weapons transfers from Iran to Hezbollah. It was weakened through the crisis in Venezuela. There are many small building blocks, but still what we see that Hezbollah is still a military capable actor. It's not capable enough like to really push the Israelis back, but it's capable enough to inflict losses on the Israeli army that still play a role and to act as an important spoiler against the Lebanese government and the Lebanese people itself.
0: Is there, in your opinion, is there a real danger that Lebanon will become the central front in a wider regional war?
1: Everybody has been talking about like the risk of a regional war for I think 20 years now. And I think this risk still remains on the horizon. But I think what we've seen after the escalations between the Americans, the Israelis, and the Iranians in recent months is that the appetite for such an escalation on a regional scale does not exist. Most regional powers, most of the Gulf countries, the countries that have the military capacities, are urgently trying to reel back, to push back what American and Israeli intervention has undone, the very fragile security architecture of the region. And the biggest problem, I hate to say it, in the moment is like that Israel has replaced its own foreign policy with like endless wars.
0: Christian Baracco, Mr. Baracco, we appreciate your time and your insights tonight. We covered a lot of territory there. Thank you.
1: Welcome.
0: Russia's full-scale invasion of Ukraine is now in its fifth year. And if you think being a wartime, war-waging president has taken its toll on Vladimir Putin, you may be disappointed at first glance. Acting like it's business as usual, Putin is hosting his annual St. Petersburg International Economic Forum, welcoming CEOs and politicians from around the world with money to invest. Now, the European Union and the UK are not attending. Noticeably present this year, a delegation from the United States, as well as politicians and business people from Germany, apparently ready to make a deal. The war against Ukraine is neatly in the background, almost.
2: There is a certain amount of flash, opulence, bling in historic St. Petersburg this week. The Economic Forum is meant to pull off the moniker the Russian Davos, hoping to at least try to rival that yearly gathering in Switzerland. St. Petersburg usually draws tens of thousands of delegates, not many from Western countries since Vladimir Putin sent troops into Ukraine in 2022. But guests from other regions have filled the gaps, allowing Putin to promote a, quote, multipolar world. Right-wing media personality Candace Owens is part of a small group of Americans in the mix. She says her podcast often questions U.S. support for Ukraine. She was mobbed by Russian media after her session.
3: On my podcast, and Americans are really getting tired of funding, not knowing where money is going, learning that oligarchs are buying yachts. So we think about it at a practical level in terms of our taxes and where our money is going.
2: Ukraine itself managed to cast a shadow over the forum on Wednesday with drone attacks on the host city, which is also Vladimir Putin's heavily protected hometown. Ukraine said the drones targeted an oil refinery and naval base vital to the Russian invasion, part of the effort to make Russia's war even more expensive than it has become, while reminding forum delegates what's happening some 1,500 kilometers away.
0: And joining me now is Timothy Garton Ash, one of Europe's most influential historians, who's currently with Chatham House in London. Mr. Garton Ash's work on Russia, Ukraine, and the future of the West has made him a key voice in understanding the war and its global consequences. Mr. Garton Ash, it's good to have you with us this evening. I'd like, if we could, to start with the optics here. Vladimir Putin hosting a glittering Economic Forum. Even as the war drags on, he doesn't look like an isolated

0: Well, firstly, I'm not Timothy Garton Ash, right? My name's Timothy Ash. I'm an expert on Russia and Ukraine. So maybe your research has got the right end of the stick. But anyway,
1: go ahead. Yeah, that's live TV for you. But I know who you are, Mr. Ash. So let's go along with what is happening right now in St. Petersburg. What do you think we are looking at when Vladimir Putin presents himself in a multipolar world?
0: Well, it's a bit of a Muppet show, to be honest. I mean, the leaders from both Germany and the US that are attending, I mean, these are very peripheral characters, really on the fringe. There are no mainstream business leaders from the West attending this event. This is a show by the Kremlin to pretend that things are kind of normal, and the images that we saw only yesterday of the Ukrainians hitting St. Petersburg itself, long plumes of smoke, just underlined that the war is finally coming to Russia. The Ukrainians have undertaken a very successful long-range drone strike program over the last year. Increasingly effective, they increasingly have the advantage in terms of drone technology. They stabilize the front lines. Again, they're hitting Russian energy, oil infrastructure. And Putin is increasingly insecure. I think with sanctions, there is no chance that there'll be any significant investment in the Russian economy. Quite interesting, we had the Beijing summit between Putin and Xi only a matter of weeks ago, and the Chinese even were not willing to invest in the Power of Siberia 2 gas project. I mean, if the Chinese are not willing to invest in Russia, why would any serious Western leaders invest in Russia, given the uncertain security environment, the difficulties on the macro front?
1: Mr. Ash, what do you make, though, of what we're seeing? There is a delegation from the United States at this economic forum, and there are politicians and business people from here in Germany. They're also attending in St. Petersburg. I mean, certainly money.
0: If you can describe Steven Seagal, the actor, as a business leader, or you can describe social influencers as kind of business leaders. I mean, J.P. Morgan is not attending. I mean, there are, major international banks, Western banks are not attending. They're worried about the reputational issue. I mean, what is interesting in all this is that that actually, if one reads the Russian newspapers on a regular basis, despite the Iran war, which everyone assumed would be a get-out-of-jail card for the Russians in terms of high oil prices, actually, the newspapers tell a different story. The newspapers tell a story of a lack of confidence amongst the business community domestically in Russia. The economy is in recession. The budget deficit is very large. Inflation is high. People are increasingly unhappy with the state of the economy. Now, it's a two-speed economy, and there's the war economy that gets everything, gets resources diverted from the budget to make tanks, etc. And that's at the expense of the rest of the economy, that it is in a dire shape and is kind of going nowhere. And there are no prospects, again, for foreign investment into the Russian economy. Mm-hmm. So, the longer-term outlook is pretty grim. I think this is just a show. It's just a spectacle to pretend that things are fine and they're really not fine.
1: And let's talk about these drone strikes on St. Petersburg that happened just as this forum was beginning. Do those attacks, do you think they disturb the image that Putin is pushing, or do they reinforce his message to his own public that Russia is under siege?
0: Well, I think it's increasingly embarrassing for Putin. I mean, remember the May Day or the Victory Day celebrations a couple of weeks ago, where the Russians almost had to beg the Ukrainians to not hit them with drones. And again, this is an annual event, the St. Petersburg Forum. It's a high-profile event that is meant to kind of be the window into Russia. And that the Russians can't defend the two major cities in Russia, Moscow and St. Petersburg, is hugely embarrassing. Mm-hmm. I mean, why would any international business want to locate to Russia?

0: Russia when it's clearly insecure, right? Mm-hmm. And increasingly insecure. And, you know, so I think it sends a dreadful message.
1: What about the end game?
0: No international system.
1: What would you say about what about the end game here? I mean, Putin appears to be signaling endurance, that Russia can outlast Western attention. Is he right there? I mean, we in the West, you know, we are criticized for having a very short attention span.
0: Well, actually, I think something different. I mean, I think the narrative around the Russia-Ukraine war has certainly changed in the last couple of weeks. This idea that Ukrainians have stopped the Russian advance on the front lines, they're again engaging in deep strike drone attacks that are impacting Russian energy exports, etc. The lack of confidence in the domestic Russian economy itself, and actually the signals from Putin, I would say, in the last couple of weeks have actually been suggesting that he does want to negotiate. Yeah. He's increasingly worried about the longer term impacts of the war in Iran. Could it mean a demand destruction, a drop in oil prices, the end of OPEC, again, a supply war within OPEC, which would mean lower oil prices a year from now? And that would be, you know, that would be catastrophic for the Russian economy. So actually, I think Putin wants to negotiate. He mentioned Gerhard Schroeder. Schroeder's a joke in terms of the Ukrainians don't trust him. The West doesn't believe him. But I think Putin is suggesting, I do think there is an opportunity for talks here. The US has walked away. There's a window. There's a vacuum that I think Europe can fill in terms of finally sitting down with Putin and negotiating a potential ceasefire. There's been suggestions that the Brits, the Germans, and the French may be willing to do that. The Ukrainians, I think, willing to talk. There's an opportunity. Yeah. Russia is very weak at this point in time. Yeah. Militarily very weak, economically very weak. And the Ukrainians have the upper hand. And I think now Putin, I think Putin has an interest in bringing an end to this war sooner rather than later.
1: Okay. Mr. Asher, we certainly do apologize for the mistaken identity. And thank you for rolling with the punches here. It is live television. We make mistakes. But it was very good to have you on and good to get your insights into, the real Vladimir Putin in this war. Thank you.
0: My pleasure.
1: Well, football's World Cup is due to begin next week, hosted by the United States, Canada, and Mexico. But the kickoff of the world's largest sporting event is being clouded by the U.S. immigration crackdown, which has dampened plans by fans from many countries who plan to come to North America.
2: In just a few weeks, this stadium in Philadelphia will host FIFA World Cup matches. The city is preparing for 6 games and a surge of international fans, but visa uncertainty and rising airfares could dampen travel demand. So the question is America ready to welcome the world? And is the world ready for today's version of America?
3: Some international fans are not rushing to book their trips to the United States. A recent survey found that 75% of Philadelphia area hotels are seeing lower bookings than expected.
4: I think it's amplified in the U.S., right? I mean, prices are up all over the world for things like air tickets. The pricing on FIFA with their dynamic tickets is affecting fans all over the world. But the unique uncertainty that is surrounded by the American brand right now in our identity in the world, I can understand why that would give our friends and travelers and visitors from abroad maybe a pause when they say, I love the United States. I'm friends with so many Americans. I love their pop culture. I want to go watch the World Cup with them. But right now, I'm not sure if I feel as welcome as I always did in the past.
3: For some fans, the first sign of that uncertainty comes before they even reach the United States. Immigration lawyers say getting a visa may be the biggest hurdle of all.
5: First, it would be actually getting a visa. Because right now, citizens of particular countries who are on the visa ban, they cannot get any kind of visa at all. But those ones who have citizenship of another countries, they may actually be required to pay a huge amount of money as a special bond that they will be able to return to their own countries.
3: And even a visa does not guarantee entry. Some fans worry that upon arrival, border officers could inspect their phones and social media accounts.
5: We all know that policies are getting very tough. People are stopped at the border, they're questioned, their social media sources, they're checked constantly. And immigration officers at the border, they have a huge discretion, also like a consul's. When you go to a visa interview, a consul has a huge discretion whether to grant you a visa or not. This

0: same way, when you cross the border, CBP officer may take you for even secondary inspection. And they have unlimited, I would say, discretion right now to decide whether to allow a particular person to enter the United States.
1: I sent more people to Russia in 2018 than I have inbound coming into my own country for this event.
2: For some Finns, the cost is a deal breaker. Experts say many are holding off on booking, even as average international airfare has climbed to nearly $1,100, up 42% since February.
1: When you get to less than a 7-day advance purchase, that's really where you're going to be spending your top dollar, you know, on your flight. Our country is also, it doesn't link very well between host cities. We don't have a high-speed rail system in the United States. So any time you're going to be traveling, if you're going to be traveling by train, for instance, you're looking at hours on a multi-stop Amtrak train. So most travelers are going to have to utilize air travel. It's summer, and our flights are booked domestically just for Americans traveling on their own vacations. So flights are tough in between the cities also. And so the longer you wait, you're going to be experiencing higher costs and less availability.
2: The concerns come as the Trump administration reportedly considers plans to halt immigration and customs processing at airports in Democratic-led cities, a move that could prevent some international flights from landing there. While some see Washington sending a less welcoming message, local leaders in Philadelphia are trying to trump it with
3: music, arts, food, sights, you know, and the most important thing, we are warm and welcoming people. So you will have a fun time to meet us. We are very hopeful, and we have rolled out the red carpet for them. And we want to assure them, regardless of what the federal government does, we, the municipality here, are going to be protective. We just passed a whole bunch of laws to not let ICE interfere with us. I have another law coming up, going to be a hearing around making sure we keep people who are in jeopardy safe with their TNU visas. So we're doing our part in Philadelphia, regardless of what's happening federally, to make sure we're welcoming, we're supporting, and we have resources to help you if you were to be in trouble.
4: All right, here's a reminder now of our top stories. The Iran-backed militant group Hezbollah has rejected the latest truce deal between Israel and the Lebanese government. Israeli forces have withdrawn from some areas under the deal, but fighting continues. This is DW News. More news at the top of the hour. I'll see you tomorrow. Tomorrow is Friday.

0: 24 hours in Young China. Their idea of the good life is more self-focused and self-determined.
1: I want to become a rock star.
0: China's youth is breaking with traditions and expectations and living its own version of the Chinese dream. How will this new mindset change the country? The Chinese Dream in 45 minutes.

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1: War, power, strategy, the same old voices keep telling the same old stories.
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1: Hi, I'm Jenny Rosanes.
0: Hi, I'm Waslat Hasrat Nazimi. We'd like to invite you to Globalize,
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3: Nila was born out of wedlock in Iran. Officially, that doesn't happen. This film, recorded in secret, is about a mother's love and a misogynistic system.
4: To Iran, to have saliki bache mal madar dige bad un haq. Dodo,
5: dokhtar mal maye. Nega kon dokhtar mal baba she. Man ye
6: bar chiz kardam, ye khab mik bache kundam. Kab dam jo magaze aghay Arash budim bad.
3: Nila's dream in the Garden of Eden starts June 27th on DW.
7: Today, Hezbollah rejected the terms of a U.S.-backed ceasefire between Israel and Lebanon. For the militants, no deal. And what about diplomacy between the Americans and the Iranians? Are they still talking?
8: The negotiation itself has gone very well, actually. Very well.
9: Mr. President.
8: It could happen. I mean, if it happens, and it might not happen, you know, who knows? But if it happens, it could happen like over the weekend.
7: Also coming up on the day, no seat at the table. Germany wants to play a bigger role at the United Nations, but not every country is ready to let Berlin pull up a chair.

0: I'm Brent Goff in Berlin. To our viewers watching on PBS in the United States, streaming on YouTube, and to all of you around the world, welcome. We begin the day with an immediate and expected rejection. Today, the leader of the Iran-backed militant group Hezbollah said no to any and all terms in the latest ceasefire agreement between Israel and the Lebanese government. Although Israel and Hezbollah continue to attack each other, the militant group was not part of the negotiations. Hezbollah's position is apparently not impeding implementation of the ceasefire deal. Israeli forces are withdrawing from some communities in southern Lebanon, and Lebanese army troops, along with UN peacekeeping forces, are moving in to fill the gaps.
1: A steady plume of smoke rises over the hills of South Lebanon, the result of Israeli airstrikes launched on Thursday. This despite a renewed ceasefire agreement confirmed with the Lebanese government just hours earlier, far away in Washington.
2: The Lebanese delegation, headed by Ambassador Karam, confirmed a comprehensive agreement to a ceasefire across all Lebanese territories. This agreement represents the embodiment of the independent and sovereign Lebanese state's decision.
3: Together, we are determined to ensure this. We sincerely hope it will be implemented immediately and quickly. There may be some ups and downs, but we are determined, along with Lebanon, to implement this ceasefire.
1: Under the agreements mapped out during US-mediated talks, Lebanese militant group Hezbollah, which recently released this footage appearing to show their fighters in combat, is to stop all attacks on Israel and withdraw its fighters from the area south of the Litani River in southern Lebanon. While Hezbollah did not participate in the talks, the group is also banned by the deal from newly formed security zones scattered throughout the country. Israel's military will continue to carry out operations in Lebanon for the time being and will not be withdrawing completely, despite the announcement. While the news was welcomed by Beirut's residents, there is understandably skepticism over how long it will last.
4: It's really people's right, because they've been telling them the war will end next week, next month, for many months and years. But I am now very optimistic that, God willing, in a month or two, Lebanon will go back to what it used to be.
5: They've been working on a ceasefire for a while now, and we haven't seen any results. Maybe until yesterday, until they announced it. Honestly, I'm tired of following the news. We're fed up. We are disgusted and bored.
1: Despite those disappointments, there is once again hope that this time, an end to fighting is on the cards.
0: And joining me now is Christian Brakel. He has spent years working across the Middle East as a political analyst for the UN and the European

0: Union. He is now regional representative of the Heinrich Böll Foundation in Beirut. It's good to have you with us. I'm wondering, how close do you think Lebanon is right now? With this deal, has it pulled back from a possible full-scale war?
1: I think we are not closer to full-scale war, because for a full-scale war, you would need a functioning Lebanese army that would engage the IDF, and that doesn't exist. And plus, the Lebanese army, the Lebanese government, doesn't have a part in this conflict as of now, and has no interest in waging war against Israel. But I fear the brink of military escalation from which President Trump managed to pull at least the Israelis back last Sunday. Mm-hmm. I think we are much closer going over that brink now.
0: I know that you have said before that low-level conflict can actually strengthen Hezbollah politically. Is that happening again right now?
1: I think so. I mean, Hezbollah is saying, like, there is very little for us to win in the current situation, because the declared goal of the peace talks in Washington is to disarm Hezbollah, to, like, make Hezbollah not a power factor in the country anymore. So what is there for us to win? If that is already the determined outcome, at least for us to stop fighting, we need to have something that we can deliver to the people of Lebanon so that they feel that we are an important political power in the country, and that we should be part of these negotiations, or at least should have a say in the future of the country. And to these conditions, the Israelis so far have said no.
0: Well, who would you say is really in control right now? The Lebanese government, the Lebanese state, or Hezbollah?
1: I think neither of them is. The Lebanese state clearly lacks, is part of the peace negotiations, but lacks full control, or lacks any control over Hezbollah. It cannot determine the military escalation from that side. And Hezbollah itself is also not in control. So the only thing they can do is, like, stop a ceasefire to going into full effect. But they have no power over, like, real, like, setting up a real agenda that that could bring any progress for the Lebanese people.
0: I mean, if the state cannot guarantee security, what does that mean for Lebanon as a functioning country?
1: I mean, that's a very good question, and I think I highly doubt that Lebanon is a functioning state, at least in a conservative sense. Mm-hmm. I mean, let's face it, Lebanon is a bit like Humpty Dumpty, which broke and never was put fully together again after the end of the Lebanese Civil War. And it's a state, a government that has been trying to claw back control for the last years. But of course, it has never been a real state since many years now.
0: I want to maybe push you a little bit here on responsibility. I mean, is this crisis, is it mainly driven by regional powers or by Lebanon's own political system?
1: I think it's a mix of both. Lebanon traditionally has always acted as an area in which regional powers tried to settle their own grievances, the Saudis, the Palestinians, the Israelis, and Iran, of course. But it's also what we're seeing now is also an heritage of a very dysfunctional system that Lebanon used to be, like, right from the beginning, where, like, different parts of the population were pressed into a state by colonial powers and didn't even agree on what kind of animal this state was supposed to be.
0: What about the United States? Does Washington still have real leverage over what happens next in

0: they collapse?
1: The United States has huge leverage over the Lebanese government, and it has at least theoretically leverage over the Israeli government, even though it doesn't always use this leverage to its full potential. Mm-hmm. The party it doesn't have leverage over is Hezbollah and mm-hmm. the Iranian government. So as long as the Americans don't manage to come to some sort of agreement with the Iranians on this broader front of the war in the Gulf, I fear their possibilities are also limited. But I would also say the big problem is, of course, like that there has been no answer given from the U.S. administration mm-hmm. To the instabilities in the region that have been plaguing not only Lebanon, but the whole region for quite some years now.
0: And what about Iran? Without Tehran, does Hezbollah, does it even function at the same level?
1: I wouldn't say without Iran, because Iran is still there and Iran mm-hmm. is still a very determining factor. Hezbollah has been pretty weakened, not just like in recent months, but it has been weakened in the war in 2024. It has been weakened through the fall of the Assad regime in Syria, which was a major conduit for weapons transfers from Iran to Hezbollah. Mm-hmm. It was weakened through the crisis in Venezuela. There are many small building blocks, but still what we see that Hezbollah is still a military capable actor. It's not capable enough like to really push the Israelis back, but it's capable enough to inflict losses on the Israeli army that still play a role and to act as an important spoiler against the Lebanese government and the Lebanese people itself.
0: Is there, in your opinion, is there a real danger that Lebanon will become the central front in a wider regional war?
1: Everybody has been talking about like the risk of a regional war for I think 20 years now. Mm-hmm. And I think this risk still remains on the horizon. But I think what we've seen after the escalations between the Americans, the Israelis, and the Iranians in recent months is that the appetite for such an escalation on a regional scale does not exist. Most regional powers, most of the Gulf countries, the countries that have the military capacities, are urgently trying to reel back, to push back what American and Israeli intervention has undone, the very fragile security architecture of the region. And the biggest problem, I hate to say it, in the moment is like that Israel has replaced its own foreign policy with like endless wars.
0: Christian Baracco, Mr. Baracco, we appreciate your time and your insights tonight. We covered a lot of territory there. Thank you.
1: Welcome.
2: Having obtained the required two-thirds majority and the largest number of votes, Austria, Portugal, Trinidad and Tobago, and Zimbabwe are elected members of the Security Council for a two-year term beginning on January 1st, 2027.
0: Yeah, applause and congratulations there for the five new non-permanent members of the UN Security Council elected yesterday in New York. The winners, you just heard them, were read out by UN General Assembly President Annalena Baerbock. No doubt she was disappointed that her own country, Germany, was not among them. Berlin lobbied hard for a seat on the 15-member council, but the bid was soundly rejected. Here's the German foreign minister's reaction.
3: Germany, too, was ready to contribute substantially to the work of the Security Council in the next 2 years. We put a good offer on the table. Obviously, the result is a real disappointment. It's a bitter defeat.
0: A bitter defeat indeed, especially for a country striving to be a leader on the global stage. Now, back in Germany, the loss was being described as humiliating, embarrassing, and damning reflection of the country's international standing. Vattenfall blamed the late entry to the race and Germany's support for Israel and Ukraine.
4: We must also acknowledge that some have worked against us. Russia is a good example. They naturally have no interest in seeing such a strong support of Ukraine sitting at the table here in the Security Council. That means

0: we also had to contend with real headwinds. And they were so strong that in the end it wasn't enough.
1: Er war so stark, dass es am Ende nicht gereicht hat.
2: And joining me now is Sarah Bresson. She's head of Futures and Strategic Foresight at the Global Public Policy Institute right here in Berlin. Sarah's work focuses on geopolitical rivalry and Germany's ability to wield power in an increasingly dangerous world. Sarah, it's good to have you with us. I'm wondering, since we just heard from the foreign minister, how much of this loss at the United Nations, how much of it is about personality? I mean, how responsible is the foreign minister personally?
3: Thank you, Brent, for having me on. I think really this defeat, let's say, of Germany, who did not get a seat on the UN Security Council, is not really about the personality of the foreign minister or what he has tried to do in the past year. The countries who got the seat now, they started campaigning over 10 years ago for this election and for this seat. And so efforts have started, like, the last and even the government before. It's much more about actually that lacking longer term strategic vision to make something like that happen across multiple governments, I would say.
2: I'm going to pick up on that in just a moment. I want to stay, though, for a moment about Germany wanting to be seen as a serious global player. You know as well as I do that has been part of German Chancellor Merz's mantra ever since he took office. I want us to take a listen to what he said earlier this year at the World Economic Forum in Davos, Switzerland. Take a listen.
4: The international order of the past three decades, anchored in international law, has always been imperfect. Today, its very foundations have been shaken. We do not have to accept this new reality as fate. We are not at the mercy of this new world order. We do have a choice. We can shape the future.
2: So, Sarah, we just heard the Chancellor there, the word shape. Germany wants to help shape decisions on war, sanctions, global security, but a large number of countries apparently did not want Germany to be in that room when those decisions are made at the UN. I mean, what's the clearest message from this vote?
3: I don't think that the Chancellor, despite what he said in the clip that you've just shown, that Chancellor Merz really prioritized the UN as a forum for his foreign policy, the current German government's foreign policy and where that government wants to go. And that's just the reality. Today, we had the foreign minister react to the defeat. And while he said that the government wants to learn about what went wrong and why they didn't get the votes that they wanted, he immediately then went to say, oh, this now frees up more resources to focus on the EU, even on EU enlargement, to focus on NATO. So that is a reflection and really tells you what the priority of this German government's foreign policy is. As much as they want to shape the future globally, their eyes are squarely on issues like Ukraine, on issues like defense in NATO and Europe. And so this is, I think, also why this campaign fell a little bit to the wayside, not so much for the foreign minister, but certainly for Merz, who has been criticized for not attending UN summits in the recent past.
2: Well, your point is well taken about the current chancellor and maybe where his priorities are. But for our viewers, a lot of them will see the Security Council as a body that's often paralyzed by vetoes from the permanent members. So this temporary seat, why would it be important to Germany in the first place?
3: I mean, yes, the UN Security Council is blocked on many really crucial issues where the permanent members disagree. But it's still, you know, the debates are still being televised. This is where what people see. Non-permanent members get to set the agenda. They get to invite independent experts, voices from the ground and conflict zones into the council, which is all things that Germany has done on its last term on the council. And the council also still agrees on sanctions regimes. It shapes basically UN peace missions around the world. So mandates for UN Blue Helmet deployed into conflict zones. And I mean, it's a little bit the famous saying of if we didn't have the UN as imperfect as it is, we would have to create another one, right? Yeah. So it is the forum where the world comes together and where it's also the opportunity to call out

0: basically the permanent members for executing their veto.
1: We know that Portugal and Austria, they obviously won these temporary seats. Germany did not. We also know that these two countries entered this race for these seats years before Germany did. Do you think that the German government's own hubris, did it get in the way, assuming that money, size, and reputation would be enough to be elected?
0: I think that's actually the most interesting observation in all of

0: is decreasing. Germany is, in a way, forced to, but also wants to, under this government, play a more kind of power-focused role, right? And so I think you can get onto the UN Security Council with both, either with like a normative campaign or with a very kind of power-focused campaign that makes deals and just gets you the votes with like smart power politics.
1: Mm-hmm.
0: But I think the moment in German foreign policy is really kind of being stuck in the middle and not doing either of them yet, one of them not anymore and the other one not yet very well. And so this is, I think, fundamentally where this this campaign failed.
1: Let me ask you, we've got time for one more question. Germany is the second largest contributor to the UN system as a whole. Why did money not talk for Germany? And second, I'm going to get this in. Some have said that it's Germany's relationship and support of Israel that may have gotten in the way here. What do you say?
0: I mean, we see that small countries are voted onto the council. I think it's a good thing that it doesn't go by budget contributions, right? And you can't expect to get a seat just because you spend a lot. And also Germany has decreased its contributions also in since last year, over 50% of its humanitarian contributions to the UN, according to people who watch and calculate that. So sometimes it is more about, or very often it is more about, what do you offer to do on the council, right? Which role do you play in the world? And Austria, as we know, for example, is a country that has a doctrine of defense kind of non-alignment, right? And so some countries may think that this is better serving on the council in these kind of polarizing times, whereas Germany, and I think this is correct, you know, did not basically managed to keep up with its moral and normative foreign policy when it comes to calling out Israel for what it has done in Gaza, what it is doing in Lebanon, and partly also in Iran. But then again, I think it's not like only the morally kind of most righteous get voted onto this council either, right? So we've had like countries with an absolutely abysmal human rights record on the UN Human Rights Council.
1: Right.
0: On the UN Security Council. It's not the only thing, but again, you need to kind of decide whether you play kind of a power campaign or a normative campaign and then decide and stick to it for even more than 10 years, as Portugal and Austria have successfully done.
1: Sarah Bressan, it's good to get your take on this, good to get your insights tonight. Thank you.
0: Thank you so much.
1: The biggest sporting event in the world will play out across North America starting next week. The Soccer World Cup is being jointly hosted by the United States, Canada, and Mexico, and organizers expect millions of fans to pack the stadiums. But the usual air of excitement surrounding the competition, it's being clouded by the U.S. immigration crackdown, which is ruining the travel plans of many would-be international visitors.
2: In just a few weeks, this stadium in Philadelphia will host FIFA World Cup matches. The city is preparing for six games and a surge of international fans, but visa uncertainty and rising airfares could dampen travel demand. So the question is America ready to welcome the world? And is the world ready for today's version of America?
3: Some international fans are not rushing to book their trips to the United States. A recent survey found that 75% of Philadelphia area hotels are seeing lower bookings than expected.
4: I think it's amplified in the U.S., right? I mean, prices are up all over the world for things like air tickets. The pricing on FIFA with their dynamic tickets is affecting fans all over the world. But the unique uncertainty that is surrounded by the American brand right now in our identity in the world, I can understand why that would give our friends and travelers and visitors from abroad maybe a pause when they say, I love the United States. I'm friends with so many Americans. I love their pop culture. I want to go watch the World Cup with them. But right now, I'm not sure if I feel as welcome as I always did in the past.
3: For some fans, the first sign of that uncertainty comes before they even reach the United States. Immigration lawyers say getting a visa may be the biggest hurdle of all.
5: First, it would be actually getting a visa. Because right now, citizens of particular countries who are on the visa ban, they cannot get any kind of visa at all. But those ones who have citizenship of another countries, they may actually be required to pay a huge amount of money as a special bond that they will be able to return to their own country.

0: countries.
1: And even a visa does not guarantee entry. Some fans worry that upon arrival, border officers could inspect their phones and social media accounts.
0: We all know that policies are getting very tough. People are stopped at the border, they're questioned, their social media sources, they're checked constantly. And immigration officers at the border, they have a huge discretion, also like a consuls.
1: The concerns come as the Trump administration reportedly considers plans to halt immigration and customs processing at airports in Democratic-led cities, a move that could prevent some international flights from landing there. While some see Washington sending a less welcoming message, local leaders in Philadelphia are trying to trump it with
2: music, arts, food, sights, you know, and the most important thing, we are warm and welcoming people. So you will have a fun time to meet us.
3: All right, today it continues online. You'll find us on YouTube and other social media at DW News. You can follow me at Brent Goff TV. And remember, whatever happens between now and then, tomorrow is another day. We'll see you then, everybody.

0: 24 hours in Young China. Their idea of the good life is more self-focused and self-determined.
1: I want to become a rock star.
0: China's youth is breaking with traditions and expectations and living its own version of the Chinese dream. How will this new mindset change the country? The Chinese Dream in 15 minutes. To the point. Strong opinions, clear positions, international perspectives.
2: Cuba is sliding into its worst crisis in decades. After the U.S. cut off nearly all oil shipments, the island is facing economic and political freefall. With U.S. forces now in the Caribbean, tensions are rising fast. On To The Point, we ask, Cuba on the brink, the end of a revolution?
0: To The Point. In 90 minutes.

0: A video diary from the front. An elite Ukrainian soldier battling Russian forces. Capturing it all on his phone.
1: They don't spare their people, they just move forward. Once one group is wiped out, another one comes. Some die, but others press on. Eventually, they reach our positions.
0: Will the horrors of war break him?
1: I really want to preserve my soul in a place where everything disappears.
0: Starts June 6th on DW. It really couldn't be simpler. 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

This is DW News, and these are our top stories. A United Nations peacekeeper has been killed in southern Lebanon. A US base was shelled despite a ceasefire agreed between Israel and Lebanon. He was the seventh peacekeeper killed since the current war began in March. Israel has accused the militant group Hezbollah of launching mortar fire. Hezbollah has not commented but has rejected the ceasefire. Kenya's President William Ruto has defended his government's decision to allow the US to set up an Ebola quarantine facility in Kenya, despite angry protests and legal challenges. Nearly 400 Ebola cases and more than 60 deaths have been confirmed in the Democratic Republic of the Congo, with other cases reported in Uganda. Germany has blamed Russia for its failure to win a seat on the United Nations Security Council. Germany was outvoted, with rotating places on the council going to Portugal and Austria. Germany's Foreign Minister Johann Vadaful accused Russia of lobbying against Berlin over its support for Ukraine. Moscow has not responded to the claim.

0: Maps help us understand the world. We just need to know how to read them. Crises, conflicts, and their histories. Mapped Out brings maps to life and helps you make sense of our world. Mapped Out.
1: Serbia is back on the streets. Tens of thousands recently marched in Belgrade in one of the biggest protests in the country's history. It's another wave in a movement driven by young people, and one that simply refuses to go away. Now, remember these scenes from last year, and these from the year before. But owning the streets isn't quite the same as winning power. So this movement is trying to become something else. It's trying to become a political force, except
2: the Serbian government doesn't care about democratic legitimacy, so they do not care for, you know, how the citizens perceive the government, whether as legitimate or illegitimate. They will hold elections only when it suits them.
1: Nikola Buraza is the program director at the Center for Contemporary Politics, and he'll guide us through what's going on. First, a reminder of how we got here.
2: Well, the student movement rose from the protest which erupted after the fall of the concrete canopy on the Novi Sad railway station on the 1st of November 24. After that tragedy where 16 people lost their lives, we had several waves of protests throughout the country. And then at some point, when students who were commemorating the victims of the tragedy were attacked, this grew into a student protest, which later, you know, created these structures which are still there, with the student plenaries on every single college.
1: So at first, the students wanted the truth about the railway station tragedy, but they grew frustrated over the lack of accountability. And that, in the eyes of this movement, was a symbol of the wider problems with governance in Serbia.
2: The students during that time, despite having hundreds of thousands of people in the streets, you know, following them, did not ask for the change of government. They did not ask for elections. They kind of even rejected that the elections would be the way out of the crisis, because they demanded accountability. They demanded a different kind of governance, not necessarily a change of government. But then at some point, you know, after it became clear that the government will not accept their requests, that nothing will change, that the government cannot answer to their demand with anything else than violence and propaganda.
1: And there's been plenty of both. Tear gas, beatings, hundreds of detentions. The president even pardoned four men who were accused of attacking students. Yet none of this has quietened the streets. Instead,

0: the strategy has evolved.
1: The student movement was pretty centralized from the start, and at some point later started going political by demanding elections and by announcing the formation of the student list, so electoral list, which will compete in the next elections, but which will not be comprised of students, but actually of non-students who the students will choose.
0: So essentially the building of a political party, with the students remaining the mass movement, while the people they pick take their cause into Parliament.
1: Well, the main issues the students have focused from the very beginning, and they're still focusing on them now, are demands for democracy, rule of law, fight against corruption, organized crime, social justice. So all of these points are still here. Now we had this large rally in Belgrade a couple of days ago. We could hear speakers talking about the healthcare, education. So these issues are important for them, and these are let's call them catch-all issues. So issues where you can get a lot of support from the citizens, regardless of their ideological positions. Like, everybody is aware we have severe problems when it comes to healthcare. That there is no democracy, there is no rule of law, there is media capture, education is also threatened. So everybody can pretty much stand behind this as long as they are against, this current government.
0: But can the movement rally people behind it on the more contested issues in Serbian society?
1: So this is, first of all, the question of European integration, so the question of the EU. This is very divisive. Issue in Serbia, and connected to this there is an issue of Kosovo, which is in a way connected to European integration, but also is a very important topic in Serbia, especially on some symbolical sense. And then of course you have all these other issues connected to nationalism, the recent past, the wars of the 90s, etc. These are the most divisive issues in the Serbian society, and of course that you have students of all ideological positions being a part of the movement. And these divisive issues have worked in the favor of the government in the past by dividing the political opposition, by making it hard for the opposition to unite, because they are pretty divided on these identity, symbolic issues. Their voters would never accept voting for political parties who have these completely opposite stances.
0: Highly sensitive issues that relate to the very fabric of Serbian society. Now, the protest movement had got by simply by avoiding them and focusing on their main demands, but now they can't, and have entered what Nikola calls a minefield.
1: We had some controversial statements concerning Kosovo, concerning Republika Srpska in Bosnia and Herzegovina, which were not only accepted in a very negative way by one part of society, but they also prompted responses from other parts of the student movement. So these issues are very divisive. They are dangerous to the student movement internally. They are very dangerous to the student movement when it comes to the votes the student list might get. So the thing is that the more these issues are avoided, the better it is for the student movement. And it's going to be quite a challenge, how to continue until the elections to focus on these broader issues which unite people and try to avoid, all these different ideological stances which might be detrimental.
0: Meanwhile, the Serbian government is playing dirty in response. It isn't afraid to weaponize sensitive matters of identity.
1: Well, the government is still using toxic nationalism as the main propaganda tool against the students. The pro-government media are accusing the students of being terrorists, of being, using derogatory terms for them, Ustaše, which is a derogatory term for Croatians. It's a movement from Second World War, which is very symbolically heavy. This term is very heavy, these graffiti against students are everywhere across the city. So their main narrative is that the students are traitors, basically, that they are terrorists, that they are anti-Serbs, and that they are allied with Serbian enemies. So they're still using this propaganda against the students because, the voters of the government are mostly conservatives and nationalists.
0: Yet the protests have not lost steam overall. Nikola says it's not merely about how

0: how well they can organize.
1: It says a lot about desperation that exists here in Serbia. People are desperate for some time now about the general direction in which the country is going in terms of, you know, increasing autocratization, the culture of impunity, you know, rampant corruption, etc. But at the same time, you know, the citizens felt that they could not punish the government for direction it takes, because we don't have, you know, like free and fair elections.
0: It's really about taking back power. So which way is this heading? Now, the students have been pushing for early elections, but the government decide when they're held, and it seems they're in no hurry.
1: Well, the government is not standing well, if you look at the polls, if you also look at the streets of Serbia today. So I expect them to postpone the elections until the very last moment, so until the regular election date at the end of 2027. And in the meantime, the student movement will, you know, pretty much be engaged in election campaign, which already started in a way, regardless of when the re-elections are going to be held, and attempt, you know, to create, you know, foundations for victory in these elections. Of course, the main question, in my opinion, is what the relation between the students and the opposition is going to be, because this might affect, you know, the results of the elections to a large degree. The student list is almost certainly going to be the strongest opposition actor, but to win against this government, to be able to form the next government, you need every vote in the election.
0: Serbia's students have already done something rare. They've filled the streets and forced themselves into the political arena. But turning protest into power means navigating divisions, building alliances, and competing on rules they don't control. In the months ahead, the real test will be whether this movement can turn momentum into something that really lasts, because the real battle in Serbia is now moving from the streets to the ballot box.

0: Can an increasingly divided world unite? We all see things from a different perspective. We may argue or disagree. But if we listen, speak, and learn from one another, on the basis of facts and unbiased information, anything is possible. Only together can we find solutions to the challenges of our time. Because together, we see. DW on your smart TV.
1: You are at the right place.
0: Looking for more than just entertainment? Interested in a vibrant mix from business to science to culture? Then join us. Together we see. It starts with a moment witnessed, impossible to ignore. And suddenly, a story unfolds. We tell stories that take shape under pressure.
2: The only thing I have left is a VHS tape that my dad filmed for me.
0: Stories where saving lives means risking your own.
3: The mafia needs to know that their time has come. I'm here.
0: We examine conflict from up close.
4: You can feel the planes overhead.
5: When you unite, no one can hurt you.
4: I never learned as much from school as I learned from the RSS Women's Wing.
6: There is a very strong anti-Muslim bias.
7: I definitely see my future here.
0: We watch words become power.
3: I went out alone to protest. It's Russia against Putin Day.
4: They imprisoned my child for his opinion. He's 14 years old.

0: I made history.
1: And we witness the consequences of division.
2: She spent her whole life fighting against racism and was killed by a white supremacist.
3: It was hate, pure and simple.
4: Forgiveness for me was freedom.
5: You are not a monster. You are just in pain. You are hurt, so you hurt people. For I am not your enemy, you are.
1: Some voices divide the world. Our stories create connections.

The sun rises over China, and with it the aspirations of the Chinese people. The government has long touted the Chinese dream, promising prosperity to those who work hard and help propel their country into the global elite. But the boom is over. A lot of young people can't find jobs and don't want to work as hard as their parents did. So, what are their dreams?

be spending a day and a night alongside a generation that's breaking with tradition. They're non-conformist, original, and given the nature of Chinese society, brave. It's a quiet rebellion.

0: 北京的交通确实是稍微有
1: 点 Beijing streets are almost completely gridlocked.
0: 有点那个堵车吧。
1: There are accidents all the time. Some drivers don't look behind them when they turn. I ride my motorbike pretty fast. Sometimes I have to slam on the brakes.
2: The traffic in China's capital can feel like anarchy in this otherwise strictly monitored country. Wan Qing recently started working as a food delivery driver, not entirely by choice.
1: None of my friends deliver food. But in May, my old company laid off 60% of the staff.
2: When she gets home, Wan Qing is greeted as always by her pets she shares her home with. From four-legged friends to some more exotic pets.
1: Suddenly, there was this unexpected change, and I had to deal with it. My company probably wanted some fresh blood, so I got laid off.
2: According to China's official figures, nearly one in five young people are unemployed.
1: Suddenly, my income is gone. That puts pressure on me. There's the rent to pay. How do I make ends meet?Plus, the dog needs to go to the vet. I had saved up some money before it happened. My parents also helped me out. My delivery job is how I make money for food. Whatever I earn, that's how much food I can eat. Mom's leaving now. You two be good, okay?
2: Hopefully, it won't take Wan Qing too long to earn enough money for dinner. China's once rapid economic boom has slowed.

0: For many young people, working odd jobs while they look for a permanent position has become part of life. Fang Jintao is 23. He went to college, started his own business, and then went bankrupt. In a few days, he'll be changing jobs again.
1: In China, we believe that it's always better to have your own company than to be an employee. I'm thinking about how much money I can make today, what my income will be. At the same time, I worry about things like the weather. When it rains or if it's really hot, then people don't want to go outside to eat, so business is slower. I've been doing this for just under a year now. It's the family business. I'm good at it because I'm very outgoing. I like being around people. I can clearly remember my first day. I made 800 yuan, which is almost 100 euros. My customers work in the offices around here. I also get drivers and workers from the construction site next door.
0: Shenzhen is home to some major tech companies. The work culture here is known as 9 to 9 to 6. People work from 9 a.m. to 9 p.m. 6 days a week. In this megacity, it's easy to get a glimpse of the future, like when food is delivered to the park by drone. But the street food stalls don't fit that image. Vendors like Fan Jintao are being pushed off the streets.
1: You can make surprisingly good money with a street stall, but business isn't very stable, and things aren't going as well as they used to. My family has finally saved up enough money to open a restaurant. Right now, we're renovating. We'll be opening soon.
0: Fang Jintao plans to visit the site of the new restaurant later. Like so many others, he wants to be his own boss. Starting a business is quite easy in China, but keeping it going is another matter. From Shenzhen, we head 900 kilometers into the countryside, to a remote village. From the nearest airport, it's another 5 hours by car. But even out here, there's fast 5G mobile internet.
2: My family doesn't want me to live like this. I mostly earn money through social media.

0: I was born here in Bangan, our village. I went to school here. Then I left and moved to the city to study. After that, I did an internship at a financial firm. But the job just wasn't me. It's not my thing to just sit in an office and constantly look at reports.
1: Ah Diao has moved back to the countryside to live with his parents. He loves being surrounded by nature. Today, he's showing some friends from the city around.
0: You should walk barefoot. It feels really good. The sandy soil is good for vegetables. With a little fertilizer, it's no problem. The people in our village grow everything.

0: They eat themselves. We don't have to buy rice from outside.
1: Welcome to my 菜园.
0: Look up there. The mountain breeze blows completely free. My personality is like that, like the wind.
1: Like a wind.
0: The internet is an important window to the world. I have lots of friends on TikTok. When I talk to them, I realize there are so many things I've never even heard of. Right now, my main source of income is social media videos. In the future, I'd also like to sell products from my hometown on these platforms.
2: Ad Yao has around 100,000 followers on social media. He posts about life in his village. His rural content appeals to city dwellers dealing with the stresses of urban life.
0: My family doesn't want me to live like this after finishing my degree. I don't talk to my parents much about it. We don't talk about feelings as directly as you do in the West. You hug family members a lot. Here in China, that rarely happens. You don't hug your parents or even your friends. Now that my friends are visiting, my father has given them a warm welcome, and he's even been cooking for them. That's how he shows me his love. It's clear that life here has changed a lot, especially for our generation. When I was little, the roads in the village were still unpaved. There were pigsties and sheepfolds. The village was completely isolated. Now it's different. The roads are much better. There's all kinds of infrastructure. We're a modern village now.
2: You can use your cell phone to make a payment, just like everywhere else in China. Life here seems a long way from the government's Chinese dream and its ambitions of global power. Many young people have a longing for nature and a simpler life, but that too is a consequence of China's job crisis.
0: It's different here from the city. In the city, there aren't genuine relationships where people help each other. In the city, everyone just lives their own life.

0: Sometimes my thoughts are completely different from other people's.
1: What's your dream?
0: My dream? I don't have any big ambitions. I just want to have enough money to get by so that I can do what I want and look after my vegetable garden.

back to the Chinese capital, 2,500 kilometers north. For decades, China was on an upward trajectory, but the boom years are over and people like Wan Qing are feeling the effects. Despite having completed

0: university, she spends her days delivering food.
1: Overall, the situation is pretty bad. I used to work at a state-owned real estate company in the marketing department. In May, 60% of our employees were laid off. Some of them then became food couriers or taxi drivers.
0: In China, you can order just about anything through an app, from charging cables to dumplings. A courier will bring the item to your door within half an hour, but those performing this service are paid next to nothing. Right now, Wan Qing's parents pay for her rent and the gas for her motorbike. Delivering food is her way of covering at least part of her expenses. She often still has trouble finding the correct address. What happens if you're late?
1: I get less money.
2: Yeah, less money.
1: Let me see how much I made today. I had three orders today. Not much at all. 21 yuan, which is €2.50.
2: 21块钱.
0: What can you buy with that?
1: Some vegetables, which I'll cook at home. I won't be able to order food. I need to get my life together on my own. I'm already 38. I definitely don't want to be dependent on my parents forever. I want to switch industries and start selling insurance.
0: To do that, she's currently studying for an exam with the help of an app.
1: I got 8 out of 10 questions wrong. Things aren't looking good for my exam next week.
0: After the exam, we'll find out whether she's one step closer to her dream of a new career.

0: My teacher and I know each other well. We trust each other. I really want to pass the entrance exam for the Master of Arts degree.
1: Er Mao hopes to attend one of China's best art schools. But even then, there's no promise of a successful career. Still, she's following her dream. She's spending a year living and learning with her art teacher.
2: When you box, you can't stop. The paint just flows. Boxing and painting complement each other.
0: Right now, passing the exam is really important to me. I want a better education, a better starting point for my career, so that I can give my family a better life.

0: People often ask me about my tattoo. I draw with this hand. In China, there's a word, shouga, which means something like feeling. When I draw, I feel a lot. My hope is that my brush strokes flow like clouds and water, guided by inspiration. We have to trust each other. Otherwise, we couldn't live in the same apartment. His teaching style is good for students like me. He makes it seem like he doesn't care what I'm doing. But if I make a mistake somewhere, and I haven't noticed it yet, he suddenly comes over and tells me.
1: Be bolder. Don't worry if it's too thick. You can fix that. My approach is quite unusual, unconventional, but it's the best way.
2: Air Mao's teacher relies on creative chaos. His students, young and old, don't just come for a one-hour lesson. They spend the whole day here.
0: I don't even notice that there are so many people around me. When I take a break and find everyone around me happy and content, I feel so full of energy, so real and alive. For me, the essence of art has always been that we enjoy it together.
2: In this atmosphere, even those who are more interested in boxing than art eventually pick up a pencil and start drawing. Just as art student Er Mao is investing time in her future, so too is street food vendor Fang Jintao. His dream? Being his own boss and not having to work so hard anymore.
3: Now that I'm done selling food, I'll head to where we're building the restaurant. There's a better future waiting for me there.
2: His father is already waiting for him at the construction site. Fang Jintao swaps his t-shirt and food cart for a dress shirt and an SUV.
3: Sure, this car is more comfortable than the food cart. It's enclosed, there's music and air conditioning, but it doesn't make any difference to my mood. The restaurant business is a good industry in China. Everyone knows that Chinese people love to eat. There's so much delicious food here. Some things you don't have to spend money on, like clothes or cell phones, but everyone has to eat. The relationship between father and son in a Chinese family is very subtle. Actions speak louder than words.
4: I hope our family business will be a success.
3: We're turning our street food cart into a restaurant. If it goes well, we'll open more locations. We're taking it slow, but it's a milestone, a fresh start. I'm looking forward to it. I hope the business will improve and become more stable. But I'm also worried that the business won't do well, and that we won't get the return on our investment that we deserve.
2: There's a lot at stake for Fang Jintao's family. All their savings are tied up in the construction project. The grand opening is coming up soon, and there's still a lot of work to do.

0: Paris. Here, two women are courageously living their dream, far from the hustle and bustle of their old lives.
1: I studied tourism management. Back in the city, I worked at a hotel. I found there was no boundary between my work life and my private life. It was like I couldn't breathe anymore. We don't want to be trapped in that rat race. We don't want to work for other people. That's why we want to run our own business. When I was in middle school, I wanted to learn how to bake and cook. My mother was against it. She thought the work was too physically demanding for me. She insisted that I go to high school. I always tell our guests that I'm living my dream here. I have my best friend and my dog by my side, and I'm doing what I love. I feel at home here.
0: Xiu Dong's best friend, Guo Guo, convinced her to take a chance on opening a bakery here.
2: I don't miss the city. Living in the mountains has filled a large part of the emptiness in my life.
0: The two women and their dogs have moved from a city of millions to a mountain village with a population of 20. Instead of the pressures of urban life, they have freedom, cheap rent, and plenty of nature around them. They also sell the bread from their bakery at the hotel next door.
2: I used to work as a barista and bartender. And now I manage this hotel.
0: The village is isolated. There are lots of empty houses and there isn't even a school. But there are charging stations for electric cars, and now there's fresh bread every day. Guo Guo does live streams on social media, promoting the hotel and bakery.
2: Good morning, everyone. We're here in Shikong Village, an ancient village from the Qing Dynasty. If you've had enough of the city and you're looking for a place to relax, come here. A few elderly villagers still live here. It's simple and very picturesque. Just like the locals, you can dry bamboo shoots or grow grain or green tea.
0: Many young Chinese people long to escape the stress of city life. There's even a term for it, tangping, or lying flat. Instead of competition and the pressure to perform, they want peace and quiet, a laid-back life as a kind of protest. The idea is completely foreign to the older villagers, but they're happy that the two young women are helping to bring people back to the village.
3: Otherwise, we wouldn't make any money. When tourists come, it's easier for us to sell our products. In the past, we had to take firewood or vegetables into town to sell. I used to walk all the way there in straw sandals, on foot.
2: For me, the mountains and freedom go hand in hand.
1: We're thankful for the hard work of the previous generation. They created good conditions for us so we can pursue our dreams with more courage.
0: Delivery driver Wan Qing is also grateful to the previous generation. At 38, she's hoping to reinvent herself. Shortly before her insurance exam, she's meeting her father for dinner.
3: My dad isn't a typical Chinese father. He's more laid back than traditional Chinese parents.

0: 那种传统的中国父母来说，他可能更就是心态上更放松一点。
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3: When I was young, I really had dreams.
1: 就是我得有。
3: One was to have at least one child of my own.
1: 我就觉得这次考试。
3: If you don't pass this exam, it's not the end of the world. It might open up other opportunities for you in the future.
1: 其他的机会。
0: 他在往里走，就是走到最里面那个。
4: Here's to doing well on the exam, even if the chances are slim.
3: To your health.
5: Why don't you put that much pressure on your daughter?
3: Maybe because of my own experiences. My parents treated me badly.They didn't value me. As a child, I was even beaten quite often. From a young age, I was never able to feel the warmth of a family. Later, I went to the countryside to work. There, too, I had to make do with very little.
4: During the Cultural Revolution up until 1976, millions of young, educated people were sent from cities to rural areas and forced to do hard labor.
3: When I was your age, when you were just 1 year old, I worked in a factory. I was oppressed by the supervisors. I had to scrub the toilets and bathrooms and do the most miserable tasks. You can't even imagine it. Even before Wan Qing came into my life, I had decided that I wouldn't subject my children to hardship. They must never suffer what I suffered.I wouldn't allow that misery under any circumstances.
4: Before I talked to my dad, I was pretty nervous about the exam. I was under so much pressure and overthinking things. But after talking to my dad, I'm a little calmer.
0: 让我能放轻松点。就是我小时候是。
4: When I was little, I always dreamed of becoming a doctor or a forensic scientist. At the moment, I don't have particularly big ambitions. The most important thing is just to find a job.
0: 工作是我能干的，在我能力范围之内。
4: Right now, Wan Qing can't afford to dream any bigger than that. Meanwhile, in southern China, in the country's commercial hub, money doesn't often seem to be an issue at all.
6: I feel like I can try anything and achieve anything I set my mind to.

Over the past few years, I've founded three companies on my own. I started out as a programmer. Today, I run an AI company, among other things. My mother was a role model for me. My father was completely irresponsible. So you could say my mother had to raise four children and one adult, or five children, basically. One day, I really want to travel around the world with my mother. She's never left China. Today, I can drop everything at a moment's notice, get in the car, and drive into the mountains to watch the sunset or sunrise. Just like that. It's a huge difference from the previous generation. After work, I drive to the Pearl River. That's where our yacht is moored.

0: There are lots of motorsports fans on our yacht, including some successful entrepreneurs. One of them is the son of a prominent financial dynasty. I've invested in their billion-dollar business.
1: Lin Xiaobing is a self-made woman. Her dream has already come true. Of course, not everyone at this party already has a billion-dollar business, but they all dream of it. Only the United States has more super-rich than the People's Republic of China. There are more than 600 Chinese people with a net worth of $1 billion or more.
2: Money, that's it.
3: I just love money.
1: Why?
2: Money solves 99% of all problems. Nothing works without money. Alcohol is an absolute must at parties, and there have to be girls.
3: Ladies, young ladies.
2: And above all, there should be physical contact.
0: The party is all about having fun.
1: Lin Xiaobing knows what her guests want. This is her recipe for a good party.
0: For us Chinese girls, fair skin is our top priority. Filters are really important. To be honest, I couldn't live without them. Without beauty filters, I feel really insecure.
4: First, pour the water into our brand new hot pot 2.0. Throw the bottle away with a flourish. Now the fish goes in the pot.
1: WeChat is the app that runs pretty much everything in China.
5: I added more girls on WeChat tonight. I find it easier to make friends with women. I'd be pretty nervous if a guy added me.
1: For Lin Xiaobing and her guests, the motto is work hard and party even harder. The next party is already beginning.
0: I think it's important to surround yourself with like-minded people. My social circle is pretty exclusive. We're the new generation. We're going to create lots of new things to enrich the world. I started at the very bottom too. You have to constantly push yourself, constantly surpass your own limits. You can achieve anything you want, but you have to fight for it.
1: It can be difficult to gauge what young Chinese people think of some things. For example, LGBTQ issues. Although homosexuality is not a criminal offence, talking about it openly or criticising the current system is considered taboo. Some people are willing to talk about these issues, but not on camera. It's late at night, but for art student Air Mao, the day isn't over yet.

0: yet. She's still studying, working towards her dream.
1: For the university entrance exam, I also have to study art history and things like that. I'd like to find a job that leaves me with a lot of free time, even if the pay isn't that much. I want to have time in the day for things I enjoy. For example, I like doing puzzles, or I'd like to be able to have a dog and take it for walks. I don't want a lot of work pressure. For example, if I want to go somewhere on vacation this week, I want to be able to just go spontaneously.
0: Air Mao says the hectic city of Shenzhen isn't the right place for her. She dreams of living in a smaller town or in the country.
1: My parents are very supportive. Our family is fairly traditional, but they trust that I'll find my own path. Even though a career in the arts doesn't promise any especially bright future, they're confident that, given my skills, at least I won't starve.
2: One of my dreams is for my students to be better than I am. That's it for today.
0: China's younger generation is changing. Their dreams are bigger, more individual, and focused on freedom.
3: I can't forgive my parents. I don't want to be a mindless worker. I want to be an interesting spirit.
0: As China's young people increasingly break with traditions, they're speaking more openly about what matters to them. In part two of the Chinese Dream 24 Hours in Young China, we'll be spending a night with rock stars, rebels, and princesses.

0: to the point. Strong opinions, clear positions, international perspectives.
1: Cuba is sliding into its worst crisis in decades. After the U.S. cut off nearly all oil shipments, the island is facing economic and political freefall. With U.S. forces now in the Caribbean, tensions are rising fast. On To The Point, we ask, Cuba on the brink, the end of a revolution?
0: To The Point. In 30 minutes.
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0: Mädchen herum, so das.
1: Nila was born out of wedlock in Iran. Officially, that doesn't happen. This film, recorded in secret, is about a mother's love and a misogynistic system.
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3: Dokhtar mal maye, nega kon dokhtar mal baba she.
4: Man ye bar chiz kardam, ye khab ki bache kumtam, kumtam jo magazi aghay Arash budim bad.
1: Nila's dream in the Garden of Eden starts June 27th on DW.
5: This is DW News and these are our top stories. A United Nations peacekeeper has been killed in southern Lebanon. A US base was shelled despite a ceasefire agreed between Israel and Lebanon. He was the seventh peacekeeper killed since the current war began in March. Israel has accused the militant group Hezbollah of launching mortar fire. Hezbollah has not commented but has rejected the ceasefire. Kenya's President William Ruto has defended his government's decision to allow the US to set up an Ebola quarantine facility in Kenya, despite angry protests and legal challenges. Nearly 400 Ebola cases and more than 60 deaths have been confirmed in the Democratic Republic of the Congo, with other cases reported in Uganda. Germany has blamed Russia for its failure to win a seat on the United Nations Security Council. Germany was outvoted, with rotating places on the council going to Portugal and Austria. Germany's Foreign Minister Johann Wadephul accused Russia of lobbying against Berlin over its support for Ukraine. Moscow has not responded to the claim.
6: Today, Hezbollah rejected the terms of a U.S.-backed ceasefire between Israel and Lebanon. For the militants, no deal. And what about diplomacy between the Americans and the Iranians? Are they still talking?
7: The negotiation itself has gone very well, actually. Very well.
8: Mr. President.
7: It could have, I mean, if it happens, and it might not happen, you know, who knows. But if it happens, it could happen, like, over the weekend.
6: Also coming up on the day, no seat at the table. Germany wants to play a bigger role at the United Nations, but not every country is ready to let Berlin pull up a chair.

0: I'm Brent Goff in Berlin. To our viewers watching on PBS in the United States, streaming on YouTube, and to all of you around the world, welcome. We begin the day with an immediate and expected rejection. Today, the leader of the Iran-backed militant group Hezbollah said no to any and all terms in the latest ceasefire agreement between Israel and the Lebanese government. Although Israel and Hezbollah continue to attack each other, the militant group was not part of the negotiations. Hezbollah's position is apparently not impeding implementation of the ceasefire deal. Israeli forces are withdrawing from some communities in southern Lebanon, and Lebanese army troops, along with UN peacekeeping forces, are moving in to fill the gaps.
1: A steady plume of smoke rises over the hills of South Lebanon, the result of Israeli airstrikes launched on Thursday. This despite a renewed ceasefire agreement confirmed with the Lebanese government just hours earlier, far away in Washington.
2: The Lebanese delegation, headed by Ambassador Karam, confirmed a comprehensive agreement to a ceasefire across all Lebanese territories. This agreement represents the embodiment of the independent and sovereign Lebanese state's decision.
3: Together, we are determined to ensure this. We sincerely hope it will be implemented immediately and quickly. There may be some ups and downs, but we are determined, along with Lebanon, to implement this ceasefire.
1: Under the agreements mapped out during US-mediated talks, Lebanese militant group Hezbollah, which recently released this footage appearing to show their fighters in combat, is to stop all attacks on Israel and withdraw its fighters from the area south of the Litani River in southern Lebanon. While Hezbollah did not participate in the talks, the group is also banned by the deal from newly formed security zones scattered throughout the country. Israel's military will continue to carry out operations in Lebanon for the time being and will not be withdrawing completely, despite the announcement. While the news was welcomed by Beirut's residents, there is understandably scepticism over how long it will last.
4: It's really people's right, because they've been telling them the war will end next week, next month, for many months and years. But I am now very optimistic that, God willing, in a month or two, Lebanon will go back to what it used to be.
5: They've been working on a ceasefire for a while now, and we haven't seen any results. Maybe until yesterday, until they announced it. Honestly, I'm tired of following the news. We're fed up. We are disgusted and bored.
1: Despite

0: Despite those disappointments, there is once again hope that this time, an end to fighting is on the cards.
1: And joining me now is Christian Brakel. He has spent years working across the Middle East as a political analyst for the UN and the European Union. He is now regional representative of the Heinrich Böll Foundation in Beirut. It's good to have you with us. I'm wondering, how close do you think Lebanon is right now? With this deal, has it pulled back from a possible full-scale war?
2: I think we are not closer to full-scale war, because for a full-scale war, you would need a functioning Lebanese army that would engage the IDF, and that doesn't exist. And plus, the Lebanese army, the Lebanese government, doesn't have a part in this conflict as of now, and has no interest in waging war against Israel. But I fear the brink of military escalation, from which President Trump managed to pull at least the Israelis back last Sunday. Mm-hmm. I think we are much closer going over that brink now.
1: I know that you have said before that low-level conflict can actually strengthen Hezbollah politically. Is that happening again right now?
2: I think so. I mean, Hezbollah is saying, like, there is very little for us to win in the current situation, because the declared goal of the peace talks in Washington is to disarm Hezbollah, to, like, make Hezbollah not a power factor in the country anymore. So what is there for us to win? If that is already the determined outcome, at least for us to stop fighting, we need to have something that we can deliver to the people of Lebanon so that they feel that we are an important political power in the country, and that we should be part of these negotiations, or at least should have a say in the future of the country. And to these conditions, the Israelis so far have said no.
1: Well, who would you say is really in control right now? The Lebanese government, the Lebanese state, or Hezbollah?
2: I think neither of them is. The Lebanese state clearly lacks, is part of the peace negotiations, but lacks full control, or lacks any control over Hezbollah. It cannot determine the military escalation from that side. And Hezbollah itself is also not in control. So the only thing they can do is, like, stop a ceasefire to going into full effect. But they have no power over, like, setting up a real agenda that could bring any progress for the Lebanese people.
1: I mean, if the state cannot guarantee security, what does that mean for Lebanon as a functioning country?
2: I mean, that's a very good question, and I think I highly doubt that Lebanon is a functioning state, at least in a conservative sense. Mm-hmm. I mean, let's face it, Lebanon is a bit like Humpty Dumpty, which broke and never was put fully together again after the end of the Lebanese Civil War. And it's a state, a government that has been trying to claw back control for the last years. But of course, it has never been a real state since many years now.
1: I want to maybe push you a little bit here on responsibility. I mean, is this crisis, is it mainly driven by regional powers or by Lebanon's own political system?
2: I think it's a mix of both. Lebanon traditionally has always acted as an area in which regional powers tried to settle their own grievances, the Saudis, the Palestinians, the Israelis, and Iran, of course. But, I mean, it's also what we're seeing now is also an heritage of a very dysfunctional system that Lebanon used to be, like, right from the beginning, where, like, different parts of the population were pressed into a state by colonial powers and didn't even agree on what kind of animal this state was supposed to be.
1: What about the United States? Does Washington, does it still have real leverage over what happens next in Lebanon? I mean, it did broker this ceasefire deal, but we know ceasefire deals, how easily they collapse.
2: The United States has huge leverage over the Lebanese government, and it has at least theoretically leverage

0: over the Israeli government, even though it doesn't always use this leverage to its full potential. The party it doesn't have leverage over is Hezbollah and the Iranian government. So as long as the Americans don't manage to come to some sort of agreement with the Iranians on this broader front of the war in the Gulf, I fear their possibilities are also limited. But I would also say the big problem is, of course, like that there has been no answer given from the U.S. administration to the instabilities in the region that have been plaguing not only Lebanon, but the whole region for quite some years now.
1: And what about Iran? Without Tehran, does Hezbollah, does it even function at the same level?
0: I wouldn't say without Iran, because Iran is still there and Iran is still a very determining factor. Hezbollah has been pretty weakened, not just like in recent months, but it has been weakened in the war in 2024. It has been weakened through the fall of the Assad regime in Syria, which was a major conduit for weapons transfers from Iran to Hezbollah. It was weakened through the crisis in Venezuela. There are many small building blocks, but still what we see that Hezbollah is still a military capable actor. It's not capable enough like to really push the Israelis back, but it's capable enough to inflict losses on the Israeli army that still play a role and to act as an important spoiler against the Lebanese government and the Lebanese people itself.
1: Is there, in your opinion, is there a real danger that Lebanon will become the central front in a wider regional war?
0: Everybody has been talking about like the risk of a regional war for I think 20 years now. And I think this risk still remains on the horizon. But I think what we've seen after the escalations between the Americans, the Israelis, and the Iranians in recent months is that the appetite for such an escalation on a regional scale does not exist. Most regional powers, most of the Gulf countries, the countries that have the military capacities, are urgently trying to reel back, to push back what American and Israeli intervention has undone, the very fragile security architecture of the region. And the biggest problem, I hate to say it, in the moment is like that Israel has replaced its own foreign policy with like endless wars.
1: Christian Baracco, Mr. Baracco, we appreciate your time and your insights tonight. We covered a lot of territory there. Thank you.
0: Welcome.
2: Having obtained the required two-thirds majority and the largest number of votes, Austria, Portugal, Trinidad and Tobago, and Zimbabwe are elected members of the Security Council for a two-year term beginning on January 1st, 2027.
1: Yeah, applause and congratulations there for the five new non-permanent members of the UN Security Council elected yesterday in New York. The winners, you just heard them, were read out by UN General Assembly President Annalena Baerbock. No doubt she was disappointed that her own country, Germany, was not among them. Berlin lobbied hard for a seat on the 15-member council, but the bid was soundly rejected. Here's the German foreign minister's reaction.
3: Germany, too, was ready to contribute substantially to the work of the Security Council in the next 2 years. We put a good offer on the table. Obviously, the result is a real disappointment. It's a bitter defeat.
1: A bitter defeat indeed, especially for a country striving to be a leader on the global stage. Now, back in Germany, the loss was being described as humiliating, embarrassing, and damning reflection of the country's international standing. Vattenfall blamed the late entry to the race and Germany's support for Israel and Ukraine.
4: We must also acknowledge that some have worked against us. Russia is a good example. They naturally have no interest in seeing such a strong support of Ukraine sitting at the table here in the Security Council. That means we also had to contend with real headwinds. And they were so strong that in the end, it wasn't enough.
1: And joining me now is Sarah Bresson. She's head of futures and

0: strategic foresight at the Global Public Policy Institute right here in Berlin. Sarah's work focuses on geopolitical rivalry and Germany's ability to wield power in an increasingly dangerous world. Sarah, it's good to have you with us. I'm wondering, since we just heard from the foreign minister, how much of this loss at the United Nations, how much of it is about personality? I mean, how responsible is the foreign minister personally?
1: Thank you, Brent, for having me on. I think really this defeat, let's say, of Germany, who did not get a seat on the UN Security Council, is not really about the personality of the foreign minister or what he has tried to do in the past year. The countries who got the seat now, they started campaigning over 10 years ago for this election and for this seat. And so efforts have started, like the last and even the government before. It's much more about actually that lacking longer term strategic vision to make something like that happen across multiple governments, I would say.
0: I'm going to pick up on that in just a moment. I want to stay, though, for a moment about Germany wanting to be seen as a serious global player. You know as well as I do that has been part of German Chancellor Merz's mantra ever since he took office. I want us to take a listen to what he said earlier this year at the World Economic Forum in Davos, Switzerland. Take a listen.
2: The international order of the past three decades, anchored in international law, has always been imperfect. Today, its very foundations have been shaken. We do not have to accept this new reality as fate. We are not at the mercy of this new world order. We do have a choice. We can shape the future.
0: So, Sarah, we just heard the Chancellor there, the word shape. Germany wants to help shape decisions on war, sanctions, global security, but a large number of countries apparently did not want Germany to be in that room when those decisions are made at the UN. I mean, what's the clearest message from this vote?
1: I don't think that the Chancellor, despite what he said in the clip that you've just shown, that Chancellor Merz really prioritized the UN as a forum for his foreign policy, the current German government's foreign policy and where that government wants to go. And that's just the reality. Today, we had the foreign minister react to the defeat. And while he said that the government wants to learn about what went wrong and why they didn't get the votes that they wanted, he immediately then went to say, oh, this now frees up more resources to focus on the EU, even on EU enlargement, to focus on NATO. So that is a reflection and really tells you what the priority of this German government's foreign policy is. As much as they want to shape the future globally, their eyes are squarely on issues like Ukraine, on issues like defense in NATO and Europe. And so this is, I think, also why this campaign fell a little bit to the wayside, not so much for the foreign minister, but certainly for Merz, who has been criticized for not attending UN summits in the recent past.
0: Well, your point is well taken about the current chancellor and maybe where his priorities are. But for our viewers, a lot of them will see the Security Council as a body that's often paralyzed by vetoes from the permanent members. So this temporary seat, why would it be important to Germany in the first place?
1: I mean, yes, the UN Security Council is blocked on many really crucial issues where the permanent members disagree. But it's still, you know, the debates are still being televised. This is where what people see. Non-permanent members get to set the agenda. They get to invite independent experts, voices from the ground and conflict zones into the council, which is all things that Germany has done on its last term on the council. And the council also still agrees on sanctions regimes. It shapes basically UN peace missions around the world. So mandates for UN Blue Helmet deployed into conflict zones. And I mean, it's a little bit the famous saying of if we didn't have the UN as imperfect as it is, we would have to create another one, right? Yeah. So it is the forum where the world comes together and where it's also the opportunity to call out basically the permanent members for executing their veto.
0: We know that Portugal and Austria, they obviously won these temporary seats. Germany did not. We also know that these two countries

0: Countries entered this race for these seats years before Germany did. Do you think that the German government's own hubris, did it get in the way, assuming that money, size, and reputation would be enough to be elected?
1: I think that's actually the most interesting observation in all of this, is that it really shows how German foreign policy and the government are kind of stuck in this transitional moment. Germany is coming from being an actor who always held up moral imperatives and basically, you know, big moral values for multilateralism and the UN. Mm-hmm. And now, because of reality, the Russian invasion in Ukraine, the US increasingly pulling out of Europe, with its security guarantees decreasing, Germany is in a way forced to, but also wants to, under this government, play a more kind of power-focused role, right? And so I think you can get onto the UN Security Council with both, either with like a normative campaign or with a very kind of power-focused campaign that makes deals and just gets you the votes with like smart power politics. Mm-hmm. But I think the moment in German foreign policy is really kind of being stuck in the middle and not doing either of them yet, one of them not anymore and the other one not yet very well. And so this is, I think, fundamentally where this this campaign failed.
0: Let me ask you, we've got time for one more question. Germany is the second largest contributor to the UN system as a whole. Why did money not talk for Germany? And second, I'm going to get this in. Some have said that it's Germany's relationship and support of Israel that may have gotten in the way here. What do you say?
1: I mean, we see that small countries are voted onto the council. I think it's a good thing that it doesn't go by budget contributions, right? And you can't expect to get a seat just because you spend a lot. And also Germany has decreased its contributions also in since last year, over 50% of its humanitarian contributions to the UN, according to people who watch and calculate that. So sometimes it is more about, or very often it is more about, what do you offer to do on the council, right? Which role do you play in the world? And Austria, as we know, for example, is a country that has a doctrine of defense kind of non-alignment, right? And so some countries may think that this is better serving on the council in these kind of polarizing times, whereas Germany, and I think this is correct, you know, did not basically managed to keep up with its moral and normative foreign policy when it comes to calling out Israel for what it has done in Gaza, what it is doing in Lebanon, and partly also in Iran. But then again, I think it's not like only the morally kind of most righteous get voted onto this council either, right? So we've had like countries with an absolutely abysmal human rights record on the UN Human Rights Council. Right. On the UN Security right. Council. It's not the only thing, but again, you need to kind of decide whether you play kind of a power campaign or a normative campaign, and then decide and stick to it for even more than 10 years, as Portugal okay. and Austria have successfully done.
0: Sarah Brusson, it's good to get your take on this, good to get your insights tonight. Thank you.
1: Thank you so much.
0: The biggest sporting event in the world will play out across North America starting next week. The Soccer World Cup is being jointly hosted by the United States, Canada, and Mexico, and organizers expect millions of fans to pack the stadiums. But the usual air of excitement surrounding the competition, it's being clouded by the U.S. immigration crackdown, which is ruining the travel plans of many would-be international visitors.
2: In just a few weeks, this stadium in Philadelphia will host FIFA World Cup matches. The city is preparing for six games and a surge of international fans, but visa uncertainty and rising airfares could dampen travel demand. So the question is America ready to welcome the world? And is the world ready for today's version of America?
3: Some international fans are not rushing to book their trips to the United States. A recent survey found that 75% of Philadelphia area hotels are seeing lower bookings than expected.
4: I think it's amplified in the U.S., right? I mean, prices are up all over the world for things like air tickets. The pricing on FIFA with their dynamic tickets is affecting fans all over the world. But the unique uncertainty that is surrounded by the American brand right now in our identity in the world, I can understand why that would give our friends and travelers and visitors from abroad maybe a pause when they say, I love the United States. I'm friends with so many Americans. I love their pop culture. I want to go watch the World Cup with them. But right now, I'm not sure if I feel as welcome as I always did in the past.
3: For some fans, the first sign of that uncertainty comes before they even reach the United States. Immigration lawyers say getting a visa may be the biggest hurdle of all.
5: First, it would be actually getting a visa, because right now, citizens of particular countries who are on the visa ban, they cannot get any kind of visa at all. But those ones who have citizenship of another countries, they may actually be required to pay a huge amount of money as a special bond that they will be able to return to their own countries.
3: And even a visa does not guarantee entry. Some fans worry that upon arrival, border officers could inspect their phones and social media accounts.
5: We all know that policies are getting very tough. People are stopped at the border, they're questioned, their social media sources, they're checked constantly. And immigration officers at the border, they have a huge discretion, also like a consuls.
3: The concerns come as the Trump administration reportedly considers plans to halt immigration and customs processing at airports in Democratic-led cities, a move that could prevent some international flights from landing there. While some see Washington sending a less welcoming message, local leaders in Philadelphia are trying to trump it with
6: music, arts, food, sights, you know, and the most important thing, we are warm and welcoming people. So you will have a fun time to meet us.
0: All right, today it continues online. You'll find us on YouTube and other social media at DW News. You can follow me at Brent Goff TV. And remember, whatever happens between now and then, tomorrow is another day. We'll see you then, everybody.

0: 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Strong opinions, clear positions, international perspectives.
1: Cuba is sliding into its worst crisis in decades. After the U.S. cut off nearly all oil shipments, the island is facing economic and political freefall. With U.S. forces now in the Caribbean, tensions are rising fast. On To the Point, we ask, Cuba on the brink, the end of a revolution?
0: To the point.
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5: Say hello to Berlin Briefing,
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0: Berlin Briefing. 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
7: So why do I want to go back to Nigeria? Like, I don't have any reason to go back. There's no reason, there's nothing for me there. Yeah, I believe something great is coming very, very soon. And yeah, I can't wait.
0: Learn more about Olawale's story. Info Migrants, reliable news for migrants, wherever they may be.
1: Cuba is sliding into its worst crisis in decades. After the United States cut off nearly all oil shipments, the island is now on the edge of economic and political collapse. No electricity, no fuel, almost no running water. Across the Caribbean nation, daily life is grinding to a halt. Since January, barely a drop of oil has arrived. And it appears Donald

Trump is using the embargo to force the communist leadership to its knees, treating Cuba as America's backyard. Now the U.S. has deployed a carrier group and troops to the Caribbean, a show of force and a dangerous escalation. Cuba, in turn, is boosting its own military posture. On To The Point, we ask, Cuba on the brink, the end of a revolution?

0: Welcome to this week's To The Point. I'm Javier Arguedas. It's great to have you with us. Regular viewers may notice that things look a little different today. To The Point is going fully virtual for the time being until we can return to our regular studio. The good news is that in the coming weeks, we'll be able to bring you guests from all over the world, but today we're staying local, so let's meet today's guests. Burkhard Birke is a freelance journalist based in Berlin. He has worked as a correspondent for some of Germany's leading media outlets, including Germany's public broadcaster ARD and Deutschlandradio. Rosa Muñoz Lima is my colleague at DW. She is a Cuban journalist and an editor in DW.com's Spanish language newsroom in Bonn. And Bernd Pickert is an international editor with Germany's daily Taz, specializing in the US, Latin America, and human rights issues. He joins us from Berlin. To all of you, welcome and thank you for being with us today. I'd like to start with you, Rosa. I know that you are in touch with people in Cuba despite the many connectivity issues there. What are you hearing and what has changed in the past months?
1: Yeah, the main thing is you have endless blackouts. You have it before, mainly in outside Havana. Now you have it in Havana too, all around the island. Blackouts that are over 20 hours, you have no water. But I only always want to let clear that the blackouts or the water disruption and so on, they are not there since January. They are there, have been there for the past 2 to 3 years, but now they are worsening, of course, because they have no oil coming into the island. And you have also problems with schools. Schools are not opening anymore because they have no water, because they have no electricity. The school year is ending in advance because they have no way to transport the teachers, the students. They have no way to have them coming into school without having slept the night before and so on. And you have problems in the hospitals. People are not being treated because there is no water, no electricity, and so on. So you have these problems everywhere. And everybody asks, till when will this go on? We don't know. The government already said they run out of oil, but people still have electricity sometimes, 2 to 3 hours in a day to cook and to do everything they need electricity for. Uncertainty will be the war for that and survival.
0: We're hearing the situation on the island, Bernd. That is the country we're talking about at this moment. And yet Donald Trump signed an executive order that essentially says Cuba is a threat to the United States. That was back in January. What is that perceived threat?
2: I think this is ridiculous. This is to create a pretext to do whatever he wants, as he said before. I mean, even for the US, it would be illegal to attack Cuba if there was no threat, no imminent threat from Cuba. So he's pretending that there is one. Last week or 10 days ago or so, we have this report from Axios coming that Cuba had bought some drones to attack the US. I think this is all creating pretext and creating opportunities or at least, possibilities for the US military to intervene should Trump decide to do so. But there's no threat. This is ridiculous.
0: Burkhard, we know how this mounting pressure on Cuba is playing out at this very moment, but this is Donald Trump's second term. Why now? Why not during his first term in office?
3: Because Marco Rubio is the Secretary of State.

0: And he is of Cuban descent, and his big goal is to democratize Cuba again, or to free it from the regime that was hated by his parents, by his community. Although I must say that Rubio himself, I mean his grandfather, he went to the United States before Fidel Castro got into power. But this is Marco Rubio behind it all, and it's serving also the MAGA movement in the US, although the MAGA movement doesn't want any new wars. And I think Donald Trump would be very badly advised if he invaded Cuba, because there are like at least 8.5 million or maybe 9 million hungry mouths to feed. I don't think he wants that.
1: We're going to have a look at what those tensions mean. We're, of course, going to talk about Marco Rubio later on, too. Tensions in the Caribbean are rising fast. The U.S. has moved major naval forces toward Cuba, and Havana is bracing for what it fears could be an invasion. Donald Trump is openly pressuring the communist leadership, while indictments and surprise military talks add to the uncertainty.
2: The aircraft carrier USS Nimitz is in the Caribbean. After the Middle East, this is one of the largest US military deployments in the world, a show of force. Cuba's government is also bolstering its defenses, preparing for the possibility of a US attack. President Trump has made clear he wants to bring Cuba to its knees, economically or militarily. In March, he said,
3: "Taking Cuba in some form, yeah. Taking Cuba, I mean, whether I free it, take it, I think I could do anything I want with it."
2: The U.S. Justice Department has also indicted former Cuban President Raul Castro, holding him responsible for the deaths of American citizens 3 decades ago. Yet in late May, senior U.S. and Cuban military officials held unexpected talks. So just how realistic is the prospect of a war between the United States and Cuba?
1: All right, we're going to have two blocks here. First, we're going to talk about all the political implications. Then we're going to talk about another crucial subject, that is what it means for the Cuban people. I'd like to start with you again, Burkhardt. Considering what you told us before, what do you think is the United States' ultimate goal in Cuba?
0: That is the big question, because Venezuela was different. There's the oil. Iran was the nuclear threat. But what is there in Cuba? Cuba was also always the thorn in the side of the U.S. because it was sponsoring the communism all over the last decades. I mean, but this is a long time ago, and Cuba has long time ceased of fostering terrorists and revolutionary movements in the rest of Latin America. And I think it all fits into the new strategy, the security strategy of the Trump administration, saying that the Western Hemisphere, the so-called Donroe Doctrine, that is our territory, that's our backyard, and we control it. And it's only going to be a question until he gets onto Nicaragua after Cuba. But Cuba is really it's especially a psychological thing, been for years. And also that was the reason why the blockade has been in effect, the sanctions against Cuba, all the time since the revolution.
1: Bernd, now, of course, when we talk about Cuba, it's very easy to think about Venezuela. We already heard it mentioned before in the show. How comparable are the two cases? Do you think it would be possible to see an actual military intervention and an effort to take the president out of power?
0: I don't think so. Oh, Dan, sorry. That was to Bernd, sorry.
4: Okay, Chris, I think it's not really comparable. First, the indictment that the U.S. did against Raul Castro for the shooting down of two civilian airplanes 30 years ago by a Cuban exile organization from Miami, that was a pretext right now to indict the former president, 95-year-old Raul Castro, right now. But removing him from the country would not be the same as remove Maduro in Venezuela. So this part, that could be comparable a little bit with Díaz-Canel, maybe. Díaz-Canel has no charisma. He's not such a traditional leader as the Castros are. Both are hated. No worry about that, but it's not the same. And the possibility they had created in Venezuela to run the country via a complacent vice president, now becoming president, Desi Rodríguez in Venezuela, controlling or leading the military economic complex in Venezuela completely in power. They could do the same in Cuba, of course, because Gaesa, the military economic complex in Cuba, is more or less similar to what we saw in Venezuela. But Marco Rubio said in his speech to the Cuban people 10 days ago, or 14 days ago now, in Spanish, that this is exactly the point where the people he wants to leave power. So while Trump is no short of contradictions, I think this contradiction is even for him a little bit too big. So it's not really comparable situation, I think.
1: Rosa, I would like to talk to you about the figure of Miguel Díaz-Canel, the actual current president. He is not often mentioned. He's also not very public. We don't hear a lot of him in the last few days. How heavy is that figure, and how difficult would it be to somehow foster resistance against him within the island?
5: The figure of Miguel Díaz-Canel is like a bureaucratic figure there. He's the face of the deepest crisis of the Cuban economy since 1959, I think, even worse than the crisis of the 90s. And he's also the face of the increase in repression in the last years. He is the one known by giving the combat order in 2021, when the massive protests arise around the island. And he's also known by his motto, "We are continuity." Without this historical legitimacy or this charisma Fidel Castro had, or we have the power Raúl Castro had. So it's like someone handpicked there. It's not very, very popular among the population either. And you don't hear that much about him because Raúl Castro seems to have still the power in his hands, or his inner circle. So that's why you hear more even about Raúl Castro's grandson than about Miguel Díaz-Canel. And when he comes into television and so on, he's always saying, "Me and Raúl Castro, our historic leader," and so on. So even Díaz-Canel is giving you hints on what his position is.
1: It's still the Castro regime in a way, if you will, Bernd. Considering that, and considering how resilient it has been in the past, how resilient do you think the regime is right now?
4: It depends. They can defend themselves against their own population. That's what Rosa pointed out. The mass protests 5 years ago were brutally suppressed. People are still in jail. Young people are still suffering time and doing time in jail. Can they resist against a military attack? No. Can they resist the economic pressure which is unfolding right now? Also no. Because, I mean, the scenes we described at the beginning of the show is signs of humanitarian catastrophe which is unfolding in Cuba, which is already on full display, and it gets worse by the day. The obviously the regime doesn't have the capacities to combat this, and so I think the biggest enemy right now is the economy and the humanitarian situation, which demands of the Cuban government to look for alternatives and to give in somehow. The problem is the demands of the United States are not really clear. It's not that there is a deal, a proposal, which Cuba could accept or deny. There's the general request, please step down, leave power. Okay, this is quite difficult for a government to do. So I don't know where this is heading to and whether there could be any short-term solution in sight.
1: There is no negotiation, apparently, no deals on the table. However, Burkhardt, we did see talks between high-ranking military leaders of the United States and Cuba in the past few days, actually. What do you make of those meetings and what they mean for the situation right now?
0: I think the regime is desperate. They see the situation, the supply situation, as a catastrophe. People are starving. People are

0: robbing. People are eating only once or twice a day. So this cannot go on. So they need it. And I think they're ready to accept the $100 million that Marco Rubio, the Secretary of State of the US, offered in humanitarian aid distributed by the Catholic Church and, of course, by NGOs, non-governmental organizations, because he doesn't want to give the money to Gaza or to the military. They need to open up. And the problem is there's no figure like Delcy Rodriguez, the acting president now in Venezuela, that could take, from the viewpoint of the United States, the power. So the system needs to open up. And I think you cannot find a solution against the Castros. You need to talk to them. They need to realize that they definitely need to open up to the hated enemy, to the United States. And unfortunately, Donald Trump's strategy of suffocating economically the island is working because the hotels, the international hotel chains are withdrawing. You cannot pay with Visa or MasterCard starting tomorrow. So it's really working, the strategy, especially the oil embargo. So there's no other way out. And probably the most likely would be like a Chinese model of a sort of a communism opening up for the economy and guaranteeing a little better lifestyle for the people and that the people can eat again because there is a humanitarian crisis.
1: You see, the discussion is taking us time and time again to the humanitarian situation in Cuba. Let's have a closer look at it, what it means for the people in Cuba. The country is running on empty. Blackouts last for days, fuel has vanished, and daily life is grinding to a halt. Hospitals rely on generators, streets fill with uncollected trash, and even schools and universities are shutting down, as we heard. With the economy collapsing and frustration rising, the question is no longer if Cuba can endure, but for how long.
2: Another blackout. Sometimes the electricity is out for days. Sometimes it comes back for only a few hours. Since January, Cuba has lost its main oil supplier, Venezuela. Decades of US sanctions had already left the power grid fragile. No fuel means no electricity. I live on the 17th floor. It's very difficult to leave and come back because I have to climb all those stairs. And when I get home, there's often no water because the power has been out all day. At this neonatal clinic, doctors rely on generators. Even a brief outage could be fatal for premature babies. Gas stations are empty. On the black market, gasoline runs about 10 euros a litre. Garbage piles up because collection trucks have no diesel. Stores, universities, and schools remain closed. Much of daily life has ground to a halt. A small number of Cubans still dare to protest in a one-party state where freedom of expression and other basic rights are tightly restricted. And tourism, one of the government's main sources of revenue, has collapsed. How long can Cuba hold on? Is the country nearing a breaking point?
1: Rosa, we've heard the headline, Cuba on the brink of collapse, many, many times before. Do you think it's different this time around?
3: It seems different this time around. The regime has survived a lot of things till now, the collapse of the Soviet Union, the death of Fidel Castro, the so-called retirement of Raul Castro. But now it's maximal pressure from the US. It's not an embargo, it's really a blockade, how Cuba calls it all the time. There's no oil coming in. There is no electricity, no water, no food or problems with food, no medicine. It's been years since Cubans could get proper medicines on their pharmacies. It's a lot going on, but the most important thing, we have seen it in Iran or Venezuela, there is a Donald Trump ready to take big steps. I don't think that's the will at the end to invade Cuba. I think they want to pressure until they get to a deal, but we have seen they are ready to everything. The only thing is Cuba is near to the US and it poses a risk of a big humanitarian crisis in front of the US, of a lot of people.

0: coming into the US and so on.
1: And there is, of course,
0: the question
1: heavy...
0: is how long or...
1: Yes, how long it can withhold it, basically.
0: It can have this way.
1: Yes. Bernd, there is frequent talk

0: itself for the many violations of human rights that we see there.
1: Yes, and some people, that's the case. Yes, of course. I mean, I was always very critical of the Latin American left. Many of my friends who hold Cuba just as the gold standard of imperialism, defending its model against the big brother in the north. And so these people are, of course, on the barricades right now, accusing the U.S. of imperialism, which is true somehow, of course. But I mean, Cuba, the Cuban people have been stripped of every single possibility or intention to change their own system by themselves. When there was a rise of independent media 10 years ago in the internet, all those people, all those young journalists, and I got to know a lot of them who had studied journalism at the university in Havana and now wanted to do journalism in their own country. And all of them found themselves after a couple of months or a couple of years with a lot of accusations by the security of the state, a lot of police guarding them and threatening them and so on. So most of them left the country. So this is a little bit the problem we have in Cuba, that of course it's completely illegal, the blockade, and now it is really a blockade, Donald Trump is doing against Cuba is a violation of international law, no doubt about it. But what the Cuban government and security forces did to their own people for decades is also a gross violation of human rights.
0: And somehow we only see very timid protests in the country, Burkhard. Do you understand that as a direct consequence of that very brutal repression only, or also conformity among the people?
2: Both, but especially suppression, because let's make no mistake about it. There was the movement of San Isidro, of the Arches a few years back. Then there were the street protests. And what happened to the protesters? They were all, or made them, the leaders were all jailed. So the repression is this, what keeps the system going. And this is the bad thing about it. And I think, of course, the problem is partially homemade because the regime doesn't open up, but they make it very easy and say it's the Yankee, it's the gringos that blockade us, that sanction us, and that's the fault. But this rhetoric doesn't work anymore. I mean, after Fidel Castro took power, there were a lot of advances. There were beautiful things like a health system. There was free education for everybody, no race discrimination. He did a lot of positive things that were very attractive to all of all other Latin American countries. But Cuba, as a model for an exported revolution, doesn't work anymore. So it doesn't represent any threat anymore. Cuba is economically and politically so weak that it won't. It doesn't represent a threat to the U.S. So it's all rhetoric by Donald Trump. And but I know one thing. If he invaded with troops on the ground, I think there would be a lot of Cuban resistance. The Cubans don't want the Yankees in their country. They don't want that. They want a change of regime. They want an opening up of the regime. But let's make no mistake about it. The Cubans have only had 12 years of democracy in their history. So how can they be Democrats? They have to learn, and there's no opposition leader who could take really the power or govern the country. So there needs to be a compromise with the regime in place.
0: I have time for one last question, and that is to you, Rosa. Given what we've heard and the posture, the positioning of the Cubans themselves, do you think this initiative by the United States, or this offensive, if you will, could ultimately strengthen the regime with that anti-American discourse?
3: I'm not sure, because they are not willing to give their power away. But the one thing I want to say is, years ago, you could say Cuban people mostly don't want the US invading or intervening in Cuba. Now they are so desperate, also inside Cuba, that a lot of people are also wanting it. What is, for me, like a novum. I haven't seen this before.
0: And that is a perfect closure. We are running out of time, but thank you, all three of you, for this discussion and for you to watching. Till next time, take care and goodbye.

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2: Say hello to Berlin Briefing,
1: 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Between East and West, autocrats and democrats, Germany's whole system is under stress.
0: Politics, power plays,
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0: We decode what it means for you.
1: From Berlin to right where you are.
3: Berlin Briefing. In 30 minutes. To the point. Strong opinions, clear positions, international perspectives.
4: Cuba is sliding into its worst crisis in decades. After the U.S. cut off nearly all oil shipments, the island is facing economic and political freefall. With U.S. forces now in the Caribbean, tensions are rising fast. On To The Point, we ask, Cuba on the brink, the end of a revolution?
3: To The Point. In 90 minutes.

0: bin eigentlich in einer ganz glücklichen Lage. Ich habe das gefunden, was ich immer machen wollte in meinem Leben.
1: Anja Niedringhaus ist die erste deutsche Fotografin, die einen Pulitzer bekommt.
2: An excellent photographer.
3: Just in a moment, everything changed.
4: There was a deadly attack.
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2: Was mich beim Lesen der Akten verwundert hat, ist, dass das BKA das nicht weiter verfolgt hat.
7: 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But journalism is under threat from violence, censorship, financial pressure, and an aggressive surge in fake news.
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This is DW News and these are our top stories. A United Nations peacekeeper has been killed in southern Lebanon. A US base was shelled despite a ceasefire agreed between Israel and Lebanon. He was the seventh peacekeeper killed since the current war began in March. Israel has accused the militant group Hezbollah of launching mortar fire. Hezbollah has not commented but has rejected the ceasefire. Kenya's President William Ruto has defended his government's decision to allow the US to set up an Ebola quarantine facility in Kenya, despite angry protests and legal challenges. Nearly 400 Ebola cases and more than 60 deaths have been confirmed in the Democratic Republic of the Congo, with other cases reported in Uganda. Germany has blamed Russia for its failure to win a seat on the United Nations Security Council. Germany was outvoted, with rotating places on the council going to Portugal and Austria. Germany's Foreign Minister Johann Wadephul accused Russia of lobbying against Berlin over its support for Ukraine. Moscow has not responded to the claim.

0: Europe has a blind spot, and it's called North Korea. For years, the Pyongyang regime was dismissed as a faraway problem, an isolated dictatorship with little relevance or threat to the security of Europe. But it's time for a rethink, and fast.
1: North Korea is way too dangerous to be further ignored. We need to put North Korea on the agenda, on the political agenda, also and especially now as Europeans. We cannot simply wait for the US to solve this issue for us. But since we are directly threatened by the North Koreans now, in the cyberspace, in the non-proliferation field, but also through their military support of Russia's war against Ukraine, we need to deal with this country as a serious security threat.
0: That's Eric Balbach. He's a Korea expert at the German Institute for International and Security Affairs. Eric's been helping me break down why Europe needs to take North Korean leader Kim Jong-un seriously. After all, his troops are fighting on European soil. They're helping Russia in its war on Ukraine. Kim Jong-un has forged a strategic partnership with Russian President Vladimir Putin, and that's reshaping the continent's threat landscape. And they're bankrolling all of this through cyber attacks in Europe and beyond. So has Europe been asleep at the wheel? And more importantly, how can it reduce the threat? But first, how did we get here?
1: North Korea is now a much bigger threat to Europe than it was 10 years ago. First element, of course, is North Korea's support of Russia's war against the Ukraine. But at a critical time in 2023, it allowed Russia of course, to go back into the offense, especially in the Kursk region, where the North Korean soldiers were deployed to mainly. And it also allowed them to keep up their firepower through the massive North Korean export of weapons. And that was not only artillery shells, it was also ballistic missiles. And of course, that came in a situation in which Russian stockpile was severely decreasing. That's the first element to it. The second element, of course, is North Korea's increased cyber threat. If we read the latest report of the EU Cybersecurity Agency, we see that or read that North Korea is the third most state-sponsored cyber actor against Europe, following only China and Russia. Where North Korea is in a much better position today strategically than it was 10 years ago. 10 years ago, North Korea was under harsh sanctions. And of course, that is fundamentally different today. North Korea has achieved one of its major objectives, namely the weakening of the sanctions regime, a better strategic position, more flexible, more room for strategic maneuvering. And all that they achieved without engaging in another round of denuclearization talks. It was North Korea that lended political support very early on to Russia's aggression against Ukraine. And Russia paid this back by politically supporting North Korea. And that meant not only to basically work against any new sanctions that have been adopted in the Security Council, they achieved this also by closer military cooperation with Russia, meaning they are in a much better position now economically, financially, due to the massive amount of money they made.
0: All right, let's explore that relationship with Russia. Is it a genuine alliance or more a marriage of convenience?
1: It's a little bit of both, I would say. In the first place, it is a win-win situation at the moment. The Russians needed weapons, especially in 2023-2024, when their stockpile seriously depleted. They needed weapons, they needed support through manpower, and this is what the North Koreans offered them. And the North Koreans, in return, received both financial support, but also humanitarian support in form of deliveries of food, of energy. They apparently also received military support from the Russians to perfect their missile program, their space program, and also, of course, through the massive support of the Russians in or import of North Korean weapons, that also meant that North Korean defense industrial base also further grows.
0: But here's the part that might surprise people. The turning point in all of this didn't start with weapons or cyber attacks or even Russia. It started with diplomacy, specifically when it broke down. Let's go back to the meetings between Donald Trump in his first term in office and Kim Jong-un. What happened there?
1: We all remember the 2017 times of fire and fury and little rocket men and my nuclear button is bigger than yours. The back and forth between Trump and Kim Jong-un, basically, which then led through South Korean mediation to a so-called summit diplomacy between the two countries, meaning repeated meetings between Donald Trump and Kim Jong-un during Donald Trump's first term, and a relatively successful Singapore summit was then preceded by the second summit in Hanoi, which was to the North Koreans much more than a failed diplomatic endeavor. Than a failed diplomatic meeting, it was a critical juncture for the North Koreans. The way Hanoi failed, the Hanoi summit failed for Kim Jong-un, it was very, very strategically dangerous time for Kim Jong-un. This travel back to North Korea with nothing basically to bring to the North Koreans. And this failed summit for North Korea was the beginning of a whole new foreign and security policy strategy that the North Koreans basically made public in 2021. And they shifted away from dialogue with the US and South Korea, but also with the Europeans. Everything stopped from then on. And they leaned closer towards Russia and China. Russia and China being willing and more open to have better relations with North Korea. And the geostrategic, geopolitical context played in North Korea's hands through both the increasing US-China conflict, which made North Korea more interesting for China than as a state in the Indo-Pacific state. And of course, the invasion of the Ukraine by the Russians then brought these two countries also closer together. It's not an ideologically based relationship, but it has at least elements of an alliance. And this is what we can see in the document Kim Jong-un and Vladimir Putin signed, which has a defensive clause in it, meaning that if one country is attacked, the other will support it militarily. I'm very skeptical if the Russians would simply honor this commitment, because through the alliance system with South Korea, that of course would mean the Russians would have to fight against the Americans.
0: Let's dive into North Korea's cybersecurity threat now. What exactly are they up to and who are they targeting?
1: These cyber attacks are mainly information gathering campaigns, but also malware campaigns, as well as so to get access to certain institutions, defense companies, for example, but also experts working on North Korea, government-related institutions, and the other side of North Korean cyber activities in Europe is to make money through bitcoins, for example, and gathering. I mean, if we look at the at last year, we saw huge attacks by the North Koreans, not only in Europe, but globally. And they gathered billions of dollars worth of cryptocurrency, which then, of course, have to be transferred into legal currency. This is another challenge in its own. But it only goes to show how sophisticated North Korea has become in this area. And we can trace this back mainly also due to the massive international sanctions, which led the North Koreans to look for other ways to make money, to support and finance their military complex.
0: So North Korea has been filling its pockets, robbing billions through illegal cyber activities. But what have European governments and institutions been doing to stop them?
1: In the broader scale, I would say that we still don't really grasp how active North Korea has become in the European space here. There are activities and there are intelligence sharing activities between, for example, European countries like Germany.

0: Germany and the South Koreans, especially on North Korean cyber threats. There are things which are ongoing, especially in the European and the EU context. We have a cyber dialogue with the South Koreans where we share on a very regular basis and a digital partnership where we share especially those things with the South Koreans on a regular basis. In the context of NATO, South Korea is a member of NATO cyber security cluster of excellence. So in the multilateral context, a lot is happening. On the broader scale, I would say we still underestimate what the North Koreans are capable of, and that this is a state-driven strategy. This is a state-sponsored, state-financed strategy, and we have to take this very seriously.
1: So what does taking it seriously look like?
0: Well, first of all, we need the infrastructure basically in place and the institutional infrastructure in place to actually go deeper in our security cooperation with the South Koreans, with the Japanese, with the Australians, and so forth. We now have, since I think December 2024, a so-called security and defense partnership with the South Koreans between the EU and South Korea. And of course, this takes time to implement. It's a good sign. Space security, maritime security, cyber security, non-proliferation, all these things. We have a structured dialogue with the South Koreans. There are things already going on, but a lot more needs to be done. One of the major steps, concrete, tangible steps the EU should take and EU member states should take, is to finalize a security information agreement with the South Koreans that allows for much deeper intelligence sharing with that country. The Russians support the North Koreans in their military modernization as well, which is then a direct threat. It's crucial that we have these agreements in place that allow for very deep intelligence sharing. This is one step, and the next step would also be we have to prepare in the context of NATO, for example, also in the context of the EU, for all scenarios on the Korean Peninsula. What would we do if a military conflict would break out? These scenario plannings too are, I think, very, very important.
1: So how should the West approach North Korea?
0: North Korea today is not the North Korea of 2018, 2019, when we last dealt with that country diplomatically. North Korea considered itself now as a full-fledged nuclear power. It even gets political support in this position by the Russians now. The Russian foreign minister acknowledged that North Korea is now a nuclear power and that there is no, let's say, how did he mention it? He said something like, it makes no sense to have denuclearization dialogue with the North Koreans any longer because North Korea is now a nuclear power. So I'm not sure if the North Koreans would agree to any dialogue that is that has a clear objective of denuclearizing North Korea. I'm not sure if we are strategically in a better place if Donald Trump and Kim Jong-un meet again only on the top, because I think this was one of the major weaknesses of this previous summit diplomacy, that we had summit diplomacy, but not a stable working level base that would prepare the summits, that would, you know, actually deal with the details of something so sensitive as a denuclearization of a country, which we don't have any historical parallels for.
1: I think we've learned that Pyongyang is more entrenched, more connected, and more capable than it was just a few years ago. It's impacting Europe through war, cyber operations, and strategic alliances. It's no longer a faraway problem, but instead a highly complex and evolving threat, and one Europe is only just beginning to confront. I'm Pablo Folia Elias. I'll see you again soon.
2: Seeing disabled people just as monsters. This is the reality I grew up with. Then I was being bullied by being ignored. Why weren't there any disabled characters in my Sesame Street?
3: What do you want kids to take away from seeing a character like Helen on TV?
2: I want them to feel seen. We just want to be there. We just want to have access. We just want to have a drink.

0: Hi everyone, I'm Vicky, and this is our video podcast show, Freaks No More, the show where we debunk myths about disability and show you, hopefully, how you can be a bit more kind to the people who experience the world differently. And as you can see today, we are not in a studio. We are here at the Voices Festival of Journalism in Italy.
1: On a huge stage.
0: On a big stage with a big screen behind us. And it's our very first recording in front of a live audience. So thank you for being here. Our guest today is someone who makes sure that more people can be seen and represented in the stories that we see on our screens every day. He's born with a physical disability and uses his personal and professional experience to push for better representation and inclusion in the media. You're the diversity manager of the German broadcaster NDR, and you helped create Ellen, the first character with a disability in the German version of Sesame Street. So I'm very happy to welcome Renee Schaar. Hi, Renee.
1: Thank you for the invitation.
0: The first question that I wanted to ask you is, well, you're now speaking in a big stage in front of a lot of people, and at the same time, you are actively advocating for diversity every day as a diversity manager. So how did your love for media start? Was there a moment where you said, I want to do this?
1: Indeed, there was a radio moderator, and he got to my school and founded a youth radio. And this is how I started becoming a member of the media family. And there I literally found my voice.
0: And I mean, from that moment on, when you were small, when you were a kid and you said, I want to do this, at that time, did you see a lot of representation of disability on screen, on TV shows, movies?
1: Not at all. Like, if you remember the whole Star Wars trilogy, the James Bond villains, horror movies, these are all examples of stereotypes of disabled people, visibly disabled, scarred people who are so angry that they want to see the world burn. This is the reality I grew up with, seeing disabled people just as monsters
0: and
1: freaks.
0: And freaks, yes. And now, how has it changed? I mean, you helped create Ellen, the first character with a visible disability on Sesame Street, so you actively want kids to see themselves represented on screen accurately. So do you think it has changed, and how it has changed?
1: Disability mainstreaming is the goal, so that we normalize being disabled and not being othered anymore. And oftentimes we get reduced on our disability. Yes, we are disabled, and I identify myself as disabled, but it's just one part of life. And I'm also creative or sporty or, you know, having blonde hair or red hair, brown hair. It's just one aspect of life.
0: So maybe as a kid you didn't see much of yourself represented on screen, but how was it in your personal life? Did you feel like you were in a supportive environment? Did you feel like you belonged, really?
1: In my personal life, there were no other disabled people who would identify themselves as disabled. Of course, there were grandparents who, just by being old, can't take steps anymore, something like that, but they would just see themselves as old, not as disabled. And being othered, being bullied, is an experience I have made in the fifth class. I got into a new group. A lot of those kids knew each other already. They were sporty and interested in football, and I'm not a football guy at all. I was more creative and culturally interested. Then I was being bullied by being ignored. So when I spoke up, nobody reacted.
0: And what do you think that teenage you, that young Renee, needed the most in this moment?
1: When I was 18, 19, I visited for the first time a meeting of other people with a limb difference. Just this moment of seeing other people like you and to see older people with the same disability and seeing little babies with the same disability changed my perspective. We are coming from little towns, from big cities, from the northern part of Germany, from the southern part of Germany, being white, being black, but we all share the same experience of discrimination.
0: I mean, that othering and that discrimination ableism also comes from the fact that until recent times, we didn't have many role models that we could see on screen, people with disabilities being represented fairly and accurately on screen. Actually, what we usually do in our show, we have a big spinning wheel behind us where we have fun facts about the topic that we're talking about. We couldn't bring the big spinning wheel on stage here today, but I have prepared for us these cards with facts about how people with disabilities are currently represented.

0: presented on TV.
1: Okay.
0: So choose a color, pick one.
1: 46% of disabled people feel that their identity group is underrepresented on TV.
0: Yes, so this is a study that's actually done among people with disabilities in the US. A bit less than half actually feel that their identity groups are not very well represented on the programs that they see on TV. Pull one more
1: okay.
0: and see what it says.
1: Non-disabled characters are significantly more likely to be shown as leaders.
0: So that's something that comes also from a study done in the US, actually on children television. And that's probably also relevant for you because you are actively involved in the creation of Ellen and Sesame Street, a program meant for children. Mm-hmm. And this comes exactly from statistics about children programming. So disabled characters are not very likely to be shown as leaders.
1: No, more often we are pitiful and are to be cared for.
0: Pull another fact and let's see if it's a bit more optimistic one maybe, or maybe not.
1: In 2024, no disabled characters are represented in leading roles in children television in the US.
0: Well, that's not a very optimistic one either, so
1: no
0: yes.
1: No one, not a single.
0: Not a single one, yeah. What you're doing with Ellen is very different, actually. Can you tell me a bit more about how Ellen started as an idea? Because you helped co-create it.
1: I just had these thoughts about feeling lonely, thought about my childhood, and thought about Sesame Street because it's the one children's television show which I grew up with, so it's very dear to my heart. And I thought about why weren't there any disabled characters in my Sesame Street? And the next thought was, wait a minute, Sesame Street.
0: I can do something about this.
1: I can do about something about it because these are my colleagues at NDR because my corporation is responsible for the German version of Sesame Street. So I called them and asked if we want to talk about the representation and the diversity of the Muppets, of the puppets.
0: And was everyone on board with your idea and was like, great, great idea, let's do it? Or did you kind of...
1: They were confused because the first response was, sure, we could talk, but what do you want from us? Our Muppets, they are red, green, yellow, orange. We are colorful. We are diverse.
0: And that should be enough, you know.
1: Yeah, yeah. And a few weeks later, they called up and said, hey, we have the 50th anniversary of Sesame Street in Germany, and we thought about adding a new character. Would you like to be part of development? And yeah, that was the greatest thing in my life.
0: And what has been the feedback so far that you received from parents, from kids, from people that watch Sesame Street?
1: Oh, it was a love storm. It was a candy storm. I received a message from an older lady who didn't want to identify herself as disabled because she feared to be pitied and feared the stereotypes. And through Elin, she found the courage to apply for this card, for this official acknowledgement by state that you are disabled. And I personally received so many messages of kids, of parents who feel seen. I know that there are at least 5 other aliens in Europe who really exist and are using a wheelchair. So they feel represented by having a sister on television.
0: And what you do with Ellen is absolutely beautiful. You actually encourage kids to see themselves as who they are on screen. What a lot of people don't get about disability, people might think it's so far away from them, from their life. But the reality is, any one of us really can mm-hmm. become disabled at any point.
1: Over, I guess, 95% of disabilities you get in the course of life because of you getting older because of incidents or illnesses.
0: And you mentioned to me actually something that affected you a lot. Your mom became disabled after an accident.
1: Yes.
0: Can you share a bit more about that? What happened and how did it really affect you?
1: I'm being born with a limb difference and thought before this accident that I knew everything about disability. And then I got a call by my mom. It was an unusual time. There was an 85-year-old driving in his SUV, and he drove into her car, and her hip broke 6 times. Every ligament in her right leg ripped apart.
0: First of all, thank you a lot for sharing that story because it's something really brave to reveal about you, your mom, your personal life. I'm wondering after that, your realization maybe that, wait, you are born with a physical disability, but someone can actually become disabled. Any one of us can become disabled through, for example,

0: On accident. How did you feel like people reacted to you and your mom?
1: So fast forward, 5 years later, she lives, she has a beautiful life, she can't work anymore, she uses a walker. When you're with your mom or your parents, you want to do great stuff, like going to the theater or to the cinemas. In any case, every time, missing accessibility is a topic.
0: So in the public places that you visit, they're not accessible?
1: Yeah, not at all. And we need to plan for extra time. We need to have extra energy just to deal with a world which is not built for my mom.
0: We're talking about what needs to change on television, what needs to change in broadcasting, what needs to change in real life.
1: There's a new draft for a bill on accessibility in Germany, but the draft is incomplete. There are giant loopholes for the private sector, so for companies, so that they don't have to change anything. We just want to be there. We just want to have access. We just want to have a drink.
0: Just want to exist and be seen for who you are.
1: I just want to go to the cinemas, to the doctor, to have a piss on the toilet. So I started a petition for this reason, and I started it a week ago, and now we're over 30,000 signs.
0: Congratulations. Maybe a round of applause for that, because it affects really. That is how people like Rene can affect their lives daily, you know, through protesting, through advocating for rights, and through seeing injustice and actively working for it. Mm-hmm. I want to come back to Ellen. What do you want kids to take away from seeing a character like Ellen on TV?
1: I want them to feel seen, that they never ever ask themselves if they belong and if they are right where they are.
0: Thank you so much, Rene, for this beautiful conversation. Round of applause. And thank you so much for being our first live audience of Freaks No More. If you want, follow us on YouTube, follow us on Spotify, on Apple Podcasts, wherever you get your podcasts from. And if you want to ask any questions to us, to our audience, we have an email address, freaks@dw.com. So write to us. And also, if you have any questions for Rene, bye from me. And remember, be kind, be patient, and be understanding.
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14: Welcome to Berlin Briefing. Today, we're unpacking a diplomatic shockwave. Germany, the UN's second largest funder, a country that has served on the Security Council six times, lost its bid for another seat this week. This is the diplomatic equivalent of Bayern Munich not making it into the Champions League, or if you're listening from North America, the New England Patriots missing the playoffs. It just doesn't happen. And to set the scene, let's take you straight to the General Assembly Hall on Wednesday.
15: Number of votes obtained, Portugal, 134. Austria, 131.

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1: So Portugal got in, as did Austria, not so Germany. We'll take you behind the scenes and we'll explain why it happened, why it matters, what Israel, Russia and the US have got to do with it, and what all of this means for the future of German foreign policy. I have Max Hoffmann with me.

0: fellow podcast host who's been following the speed dating trips that the German foreign minister has been undertaking for the last couple of weeks. So glad to have you here with us, Max. And also on the line is Muriel Marte, who joins us. She's a doctoral researcher with the Peace Research Institute and an expert on the workings of the United Nations. Let's start with you and with the basics. Can you just walk us through, Muriel, what exactly happened?
1: So the Security Council seats that are up for election, there are 10 seats that are elected every second year, and there's 5 seats that are belonging to the permanent members, so the P5. And 2 of the seats, they belong to the regional group of Western and European states, and 2 of these seats were up for election. And Germany was competing together with Austria and Portugal for these seats that will take are up for the next period of 27 and 28, so for the next years. And what happened is that Germany put its hat in the ring in 2020, while Portugal and Austria already announced the candidacy in 2011 and 2013. So at the vote of the General Assembly, where each state has one vote, Germany actually lost the vote and did not get the sufficient two-thirds majority to actually get a seat. And the thing is that what makes this very, very important is that it already lost this in the first round of elections. While in other, like previous situations, there were several rounds of elections, but not in this one. So Germany actually, in the first round, they had a massive defeat. Yeah.
0: Okay, so Max, Austria won decisively, as Muriel just said. Some people had hoped that it would get into a second round. This is a secret ballot, though. So is it possible that even Germany's closest allies went against Germany there?
2: I'm still hung up on the New England Patriots that you mentioned in the beginning. They have not made the playoffs every year. But Johan Vadefuhl wasn't the equivalent of Tom Brady, the legendary New England Patriots quarterback in this situation.
0: Sorry, as you can tell, American sports.
2: I would like to talk about sports, not about. Is that possible? No. All right. So we just don't know. That's the bottom line, because it's a secret vote, and some diplomats, some ambassadors at the United Nations might even tell you afterwards, we voted for you, we're really sorry it didn't work, but maybe didn't vote for you, you know. Or there are also cases where certain diplomats have pledged their vote over the years to all 3 parties of the Western Europe and other countries bloc, which is the bloc where Germany is represented in that bloc, has 2 seats. And so that's why one of them couldn't make it, in this case, Germany. There are stories around the United Nations of how the different countries and representatives votes that seriously boggle the mind, you know. Some of those diplomats apparently don't even follow the orders from their home country. They just decide on their own who they like and who they don't like. There's also a joke going around that the Austrians just had the better parties than the other countries. I wouldn't go that far, because it's a serious business after all. And I would assume that most countries there are very serious about who they want on the Security Council. But it's just to show you, it's such a varied field with such different interests. Every country has its interests. Then there's the representatives that might have their own agenda and all that. So afterwards, it's really hard to say. But we do think, I assume we're going to talk about this later. You know, of course, a very solid assumption here, Germany's foreign policy over the last year does play a role. We hope so, at least, in determining whether other countries want them on the Security Council or not.
0: Yeah, I want to go through all of those reasons that we're now hearing from German politicians and why it didn't work out this time. Because this is, of course, very early stages of wound licking. And there are essentially, I've identified 5, maybe both of you have more. One was that Germany did too little too late. Muriel already touched on that, right? So Austria started campaigning way earlier.

0: Then also there's the reason that Russia campaigned against Germany because of Germany's stance when it comes to Ukraine. And then Israel. Reason number four, Germany is seen as defending international law only when it's convenient. So, you know, not lecturing the US when it comes to essentially the Iran war. And then there's this underlying perception of German arrogance that people just assumed it was going to happen. So let's break that down. We already talked about Germany doing too little too late. Max, just take us behind the scenes. What exactly did Johann Badefull do to try and catch up?
1: Yeah, too little, too late. I mean, too little in the last weeks. You can't really say that, at least from the perspective of the German foreign minister. He was in New York from last Thursday, so basically staying in one place for one
0: Very
1: week.
0: Unusual,
1: Very
0: right?
1: unusual. And he had a tour where I was at the end of April also. I think he met with well over 100 ministers and representatives of state, so the diplomats on site. So he really. And it was impressive also to be there to see that schedule, which is really by the minute, and the workload he has, also very impressive. You could argue it's too late on the scale of the UN, you know, going into the race in 2019 when the two other countries declared years before that. I always wondered, does it really make such a difference? Because governments change in the meantime, pledges change. Is it really such a disadvantage? I'm not so sure. But yeah, of course, you know, later than the others. So it might have been too late. I think Germany's stance in foreign policy plays a bigger role there
0: Okay,
1: because.
0: let's keep that for now. But Muriel, you worked at the UN, right? So how important is that to be consistent with that campaign? Or is it something that is now being given as a reason for why it didn't work, that Germany's candidacy was announced quite late this time round? But really, it doesn't matter that much at what time you announce your candidacy.
2: I think there are several things that are relevant for this. So first, Germany announces candidacy right after it just had non-permanent seat in the Security Council. That was three governments ago, so there's a lot of that has happened kind of in between. Generally, it's not very well looked at the UN if you announce your candidacy while you're still in the entity that you want to reapply to be a candidate for again. So this is why it actually came so late, kind of as a contextualizing a bit to understand why it actually announced it so late. The other aspect is that the other two countries, they've obviously announced it way before. They also were only three times on the Security Council, whereas Germany has already had a seat for six times. And Germany has this kind of self-declared goal to be on the Security Council every 8 years. So in order to be there every 8 years, they obviously have to kind of be a candidate just shortly after they just had a seat, because you can only be a candidate on the Security Council every six periods. So this is kind of, it's a bit of conundrum that Germany is facing in terms of when best to apply. But I think the fact that the other two countries kind of announced it way earlier, and then Germany comes in and says, we also want a seat, then they perhaps don't do the amount of campaigning that they should have done, or that they perhaps could have done if the political will would have been sufficiently behind it, especially in the last year. That kind of adds up to perhaps also a bit of not very well received within the General Assembly and among the states, kind of that this German attitude of coming in, like we're one of the biggest donor states to the UN, we should have a seat. Also, we applied for it like a few years ago, but then, I mean, we are one of the biggest donors and we have this goal to be there every 8 years. That is a bit, I think this mix of things kind of leads to a certain perception of Germany, perhaps that was not very beneficial in this case.
0: And
2: And the international law is another story that we have to unpack
0: yeah,
2: definitely.
0: we'll get to that in a bit. First, I want to have your opinion on that theory that Russia actively campaigned against Germany. I mean, you know, Russia is, of course, being called out as the aggressor when it comes to its full-scale invasion of Ukraine and the war that has been going on for more than 4 years there now. And

0: you describe what kind of an influence Russia wields at the UN? It is a permanent member of the UN Security Council, after all.
1: Yeah. So I think one of the main issues at the Security Council that we have at the moment is that we have the permanent members who have a veto right. So every time a resolution comes up for election, these P5s, so this is Russia, China, the UK, France, and the US, they have the opportunity to veto a resolution which directly puts the resolution to dust. It can't proceed after this. So Russia obviously has one veto, and it has, on the issue of Ukraine, consistently vetoed these resolutions. So it hasn't been possible for the Security Council to pass any resolution on Ukraine within the last 3 years. And the same is true for the US when it comes to the war in Gaza, so with respect to anything that kind of is concerned with Israel. And that's why we're speaking of a blockade of the Security Council. So obviously, these big powers, they don't have an interest to have a non-permanent member enter the Security Council that, by its own agenda or perhaps its own geopolitical interests, is kind of opposed to their own. So Russia would like to have a member that is perhaps more open towards having a different approach on the war on Ukraine, while the US would perhaps favor Germany's stance when it comes to Israel. So there's definitely an interest of Russia to not have Germany on the council. There's also these rumors that the German ambassador who represented Germany in the last Security Council session was obviously very vocal about human rights issues, about the Eastern Ukrainian war that was already going on then. So I would say there's a combination of issues, but yeah, Russia might have played a role. How big that was, I'm not able to assess. I think that's perhaps more well known in diplomatic circles.
0: Okay, so that brings us now to the question of, Muriel already touched on that, on the thorny issue of Germany's stance when it comes to Israel, Max.
2: Yeah, we know that this is a big issue for many countries from the so-called global south. And when I was with Johann Badefuhr, the German foreign minister, in New York City, you could tell that he was focusing a lot on countries from the African group, not exclusively, but there was a lot going on there, because there were hopes that maybe some of those countries could be won over, despite, I might say, Germany's support for Israel. Johann Badefuhr himself also mentioned that in his statement after the vote yesterday, that he knows that this is could have played a role.
0: Maybe we can just listen to that.
2: Historically, yeah, sure.
0: Yeah, let's just listen to Johann Badefuhr's reaction when he himself tried to unpick the reasons why it didn't work.
3: It also may have cost us votes that Germany must always assume a special responsibility for Israel with regard to the Middle East conflict. We will continue to live up to our historical responsibility, even if at the time we criticize specific policies of the current government.
0: Okay, Max.
2: Germany has a historical responsibility that is acknowledged in most parties in Germany and in this government, definitely. Also, and this wasn't a problem for many years, but it became a real problem when the war in Gaza started. And I think, partly at least, we're seeing the
0: war in Gaza that followed essentially Hamas's attack on October the 7th.
2: Yeah, exactly. And so this is certainly part of this brew, if you want to call it like that. You know, I think, as Muriel pointed out, it's a mix of things. And it's really, you can identify some big trends that have contributed, but it's really hard to say for each and every member state. And there's nothing you can say which applies to each and every member state. But yes, this comes up a lot, and this definitely played a role.
0: And this is also something, Muriel, yeah, exactly. I wanted to take that to you because last year at the UN, there was a big Palestine conference that was organized by France, which is traditionally one of Germany's closest allies. And a lot of countries last year recognized Palestine as a sovereign state.

0: Germany did not. Also, in that same period, the German Chancellor didn't turn up to the UN General Assembly meeting, while Austria brought along, everybody and their cat to attend those important meetings. How important is that, and how personally do UN diplomats take this if the German Chancellor doesn't show up, but Austria brings the president, etc.?
1: I think from my understanding of diplomacy, and perhaps also how it works, if we look into the academic world that kind of research this diplomacy, personal relations are a big part of this. And it's not only the direct personal relation that you have with your interlocutor when you discuss something at the negotiation table, is also there's a lot of like discussion about rank and hierarchies as well. So who do you bring to what table? Has an impact about on the result that you're able to achieve. So at this size of a conference and this kind of high level, it's really important to also bring in high level people within your own government or within your diplomatic ranks. So at a conference like this, to not turn up with your heads of government or heads of state, that is a sign that perhaps points into a direction where Germany could have kind of reconsidered what sign they want to send, which is like that's one part of the issue. The other issue is that they still haven't recognized Palestine, which is also politically an issue. But also something I would like to kind of add to the Israel question is it's not only about Israel, it's about Germany's stance on international law. And that is directly connected to the question of Israel, so to the war in Gaza, and Germany having kind of repeatedly evaded questions about condemnations, about legal questions as well. But it's also how they kind of have their stance on international law when it comes to themselves. So Germany was brought before the International Court of Justice, I think, by South Africa. So there is a case going on where Germany is accused of kind of being complicit in genocide. There's an arrest warrant for
0: arms exports to Israel.
1: Yeah.
0: Right.
1: Yeah, that have been continuing throughout the years of the war. And there's also the arrest warrant against Benjamin Netanyahu, where the German government never explicitly said that they will actually follow up on this, even though they signed the international law paper that kind of binds them to complying with these warrants. So states observe this. States look at German foreign policy and they see that although it presents itself as kind of a defender, and that was also one of the kind of main missions that they set out for the time in the Security Council, that they would defend international law. But then at the same time, if you look at the foreign policy, it actually doesn't look that way. Germany only complies with international law and kind of defends it when it speaks to their own agenda. But the moment there's kind of a critical point where the own interest or perhaps the own values or how you might perceive whatever, like the historic responsibility towards Israel, the moment that diverges from international law, we set back the international law and we decide to kind of go with our own position. And that is a big issue. And that is seen especially by smaller states who are deeply reliant on adherence to international law. Yeah.
0: And that selective interpretation of when to uphold international law and, you know, when not to do so explicitly, that is of course something that has been criticized here in Germany as well by lots of political groups. Funding is a crucial point, right, Max, for the United Nations. And Germany has always said, especially now that the US is withdrawing, you know, from international multilateral organizations, and Donald Trump wants to make more deals, Germany has become the second most important donor. So, why was that not?

0: in the inner proceedings of the United Nations anymore as much as I used to be. I do think people see that, respect that, and but it just wasn't enough in this international environment that we have at the moment, in this German, you would say, Gemengelage, so in this mix of things, in this brew of things. That's all I can really say. You know, if we pinpoint different reasons here, I can only repeat myself, I'm sorry about that, is that it's really hard to define afterwards what really played a role here. And had you, and I think what's also to remember, you're always smarter afterwards, right? Had you asked me yesterday, is Germany going to make it? I'd said there's a pretty good chance they're going to make it. And that was also the buzz we were getting from the German delegation. Now, of course, today everybody's smart said, of course, they didn't make it because of the international situation, because the support for Israel, because of the support for Ukraine. But we tend to forget that this is, we look at history through the rear view mirror. And yesterday, many experts who say that today would have said something different yesterday. And nobody, I think, well, maybe, you know, the people that are really involved in the inner workings, but not a lot of people saw this kind of defeat coming, because it is a significant defeat. 104 votes, they're shy 25 votes. That's a lot. And you could see on the faces of Vadeful and his staff, they were really disappointed, because they always said it was going to be tight. You know, they weren't naive, but I don't think they expected a vote like that.
1: Muriel, let me just ask you to basically sum up. What would Germany need to do to make it into the UN Security Council next time? Which lessons does it have to learn now?
2: I think, and this links back to the previous discussion, this commitment to international law, commitment to the UN as institution, it's a crucial point. So Germany has kind of the Board of Peace that was proposed by Trump, but like as an alternative organization to the UN. Germany has never, with the vehemency that France, for example, put behind their statement, rejected that organization. And the Board of Peace is essentially made up to be the Security Council in an alternative version where you buy your way in. And it's a complete cut of multilateralism. And if you commit to the UN as institution, you have to fundamentally reject the Board of Peace. And Germany hasn't done that. And I think this is kind of, we definitely have to work on our commitment to the UN, on our commitment to international law, and on our commitment to kind of uphold this, even though we lost these particular elections. And for the next elections, perhaps even these reasons that were mentioned that kind of are relevant in a way as well, so the late application, we might be able to work on that. We might be able to work on commitments towards different states, on cooperation. But I think this commitment to the UN as institution is essential. Yeah.
1: And Max, your last thoughts, you know, what does need to change when it comes to Germany's foreign policy so that the standing can be such that if Germany does decide to apply for a seat, that would then be open again in 2035, that would then be successful?
0: That's, of course, a discussion in itself, maybe something for future episodes of Berlin Briefing. I think it comes down to double standards. And that's what we're also seeing here when we produce our, you know, reports and all that, and the comments on the digital platforms. People often saying, okay, Europe, but also Germany has double standards when it comes to what they are doing and what they expect the rest of the world to do. And it seems to me this is becoming increasingly important. Integrity. For Germany, it's really hard to find that sweet spot, if I may, between integrity and also holding up those historical responsibilities that are undeniable, right? So where, how do you do that in a geopolitical situation like that? Probably easier with the United States, something we haven't really talked about, but that's also where some double standards became

0: apparent because in the war in Iran, for example, and again, we could talk about this a long time, not clearly naming what was happening in Iran, where the US obviously is instrumental. So I think that's something they could work on, right? But again, what again? I'm saying this for the first time, but I think it's important to remember the German government, the German chancellor, and the German foreign minister are there for making sure, for acting in the interests of Germany, just like the US does and all that. And is it, and I think, is that what they're doing in the best interest of Germany, even if it means not getting a seat on a paralyzed Security Council at the moment? That's something they have to consider. It's politics at the moment is not pretty, and if you really want to protect your country, a country that is as exposed as Germany, being connected globally so much, that's a hard thing to do. And it's hard to stay, to have complete integrity when something like that happens.
1: And I would probably add just one last thought that is an imminent thing, something that they can take on board instantly, is that they will have to work very closely together with Austria and Portugal, who, after all, have managed to secure a seat on the UN Security Council.
0: That's a goal always of the European Union, and that's why this was so unfortunate, because you have in principle you have three very close partners from the EU level once being pitted against each other. That
1: Absolutely.
0: was not fortunate.
1: Absolutely. So this brings us to the end of this episode. Thank you very much for watching. If you got this far, then you may also want to subscribe to our Berlin Briefing newsletter and leave us comments wherever you found us. Thank you very much to Muriel Mate, over at the Peace Research Institute for giving us all your insights from the workings of the United Nations, a body that Germany finds very, very important and is not alone in doing so, and Max Hofmann, fellow podcast host and foreign policy expert. Thank you very much.
2: To the point. Strong opinions, clear positions, international perspectives.
3: Cuba is sliding into its worst crisis in decades. After the U.S. cut off nearly all oil shipments, the island is facing economic and political freefall. With U.S. forces now in the Caribbean, tensions are rising fast. On To the Point, we ask, Cuba on the brink, the end of a revolution?
2: To the point. In 30 minutes. Nila was born out of wedlock in Iran. Officially, that doesn't happen. This film is about a mother's love and a misogynistic system. Nila's dream in the Garden of Eden starts June 27th on DW.
4: This is DW News, and these are our top stories. Hezbollah has rejected the latest Israel-Lebanon ceasefire proposal, insisting on a full Israeli withdrawal as clashes continue to complicate efforts to end the Iran war. Local authorities say Israeli strikes have killed at least four people. A UN peacekeeper and an Israeli soldier have also been killed in the fighting. Kenyan President William Ruto has defended his government's decision to allow the U.S. to set up an Ebola quarantine facility in Kenya, despite angry protests and legal challenges. Nearly 400 Ebola cases and more than 60 deaths have been confirmed in the Democratic Republic of the Congo, with others in Uganda. A fire at a nursing home in Sri Lanka has killed at least 12 people. Eight others have been hospitalized, while dozens more were rescued. People with mental illnesses were also housed there in a town near the capital, Colombo. Police say they have arrested the director of the establishment, and an investigation is underway.